0: I would blame it on Minnesota and the governor, the corrupt governor of Minnesota. They like to say, oh, it's Iran. Iran should be so lucky. Iran's got bigger problems than worrying about Minnesota.
1: Minnesota's governor, of course, Tim Walz. The Department of Justice is asking to dismiss the criminal case against Olympian David Hearn over damage to the Lincoln Memorial reflecting pool, admitting that the damage was actually caused by the government's contractor leading the project.
2: In a dramatic reversal, prosecutors with the U.S. Attorney's Office in Washington, D.C. admitted in a court filing that the damage to the reflecting pool was not caused by vandals, as repeatedly alleged by President Trump. Prosecutors said the contractors paid $14 million in taxpayer money to renovate the pool, botched the project to complete it in time for July 4th. Prosecutors said they received the information about the flaws in the installation process only after Hearn was indicted. Peter Harlambous, ABC News.
1: Another AI company has revealed one of its models went rogue. Anthropic says one of its AI models broke into the computer system of three outside organizations. This follows last week's report that OpenAI's model hacked into an online library. Anthropic says it notified the organizations involved. You're listening to ABC News.
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1: 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Our number, 877-381-3811. 877-381-3811. You know, let's take a step back. You saw what happened in Spain. The Moroccans, and maybe there are others too, out of North Africa, pouring into Spain. The estimates are 60,000 or more. Not just pouring into Spain, breaking into the stores, burning cars, rioting. Like they own the place, even worse, like they want to destroy the place. The president, I guess it is, of Spain is a radical socialist leftist. And when you look around Europe and in our country, it's the socialist leftist, the Marxist, the Democrat Party that creates these circumstances by opening borders. And in our case, not complying with immigration law. And so Democrats, leftist parties throughout the world, make this type of massive invasion possible. And keep something in mind. At the height of the Biden regime, we had 10,000 people coming into the country every single day illegally. 10,000. So in a week's time, we had 70,000. And in a month's time, of course, 250,000. At the height of the invasion. And the Democrats were perfectly happy. They were lying. They were laughing behind our backs. Oh, we can't do anything about it. We need comprehensive bipartisan immigration reform. Of course they didn't. Just enforce the law. They took down what wall Donald Trump had built. They violated existing immigration laws. Biden violated the Constitution. He has a responsibility to uphold the law, even if he doesn't agree with it. He has a responsibility to make sure our laws are faithfully executed. That's what it says. And he didn't. He did the opposite. He sabotaged our laws. They didn't care that unknown numbers of women were sold into sex slavery and pornography. They didn't care that they couldn't find 320,000 unaccompanied minors. It didn't matter to them. And I don't want to hear about how they care about the little guy. They don't care about anybody except their own power. Even today. They hate ICE. They want to defund ICE. The Democrats blocked the funding for ICE. Why? Because ICE is the single agency in our country under the DHS responsible for what? Finding and deporting illegal aliens. And illegal aliens are to be deported under our current existing federal immigration laws for having committed other crimes, of course. But just the fact of their presence here illegally. They are to be deported. And the Democrats say no. And so they came up a decade or two ago with this idea of sanctuary cities, sanctuary states. What does that even mean? That means that they have decided to immunize their own cities and states from federal immigration law. That for purposes of federal immigration laws, they have nullified our federal laws. That's the same mindset that brought us, as you know, the Confederacy. But they don't have the power. They don't have the authority. They don't have the power or the authority to do that. So the claim of sanctuary city status or sanctuary state status is utterly unlawful. It's without authority. And yet they do that to make it impossible for ICE, federal law enforcement, to get access to the information about where these people are. And in fact, these mayors and these governors have encouraged their private militia, these radical left-wing groups funded by billionaires and others, to obstruct, undermine, and interfere with the enforcement of our immigration laws and the deportation of illegal aliens. I mean, it's gotten so bad where the Democrats, they even attempt to stop the deportation of illegal aliens who have raped kids who've done other forms of really serious crimes and offenses. But if you have false paperwork, you're to be deported. If you're here and you weren't permitted here, you're to be deported. And I can go on and on and on. Those are our immigration laws. Those are the requirements. But you wouldn't know it listening to the media and the Democrats. And so ICE has this incredibly difficult job because you have these blue cities and blue states claiming sanctuary status that doesn't even exist, calling out their well-funded and networked militia on the left, obstructing ICE, federal law enforcement, with the media supporting the Democrat Party militia and the illegal aliens, making it incredibly difficult to get this job done. And for the Democrats, they're hoping that they can wait it out. They plan on taking the Senate, the House, and then eventually the presidency. Now, you saw, again, what took place in Spain. So I want to ask you this. We have podcasters in this country who are lowlives, who are bigots and racists, like little Ada Fuentes, people like that. Or they pretend they're not, but they are. And we have podcasters who are not necessarily bigots or racists, but they're buffoons like Joe Rogan, pushing the Epstein files, the Epstein files, the Epstein files, and how Trump has disappointed us and the Republicans have obstructed and failed us. Let me ask you something, America. Does Spain and what you saw happening in Spain 24 hours ago or less, does that help explain why it's important to elect Republicans to make sure the Democrats don't win the midterm elections? Is that important to remember? Why we need to make sure that Donald Trump is not removed from office through some phony impeachment? What's more important to you, seriously? Chasing your tail on the Epstein files because Joe Rogan's a moron? Or ensuring the Democrats don't come into power? The misfit patriot on the internet, this guy is good. This guy's blue collar. He's in construction, and he is sharp as hell. I'm a big fan of his. Now, I don't read guys every day. I can't follow people every day, but I'm just saying when I see it, I like it. And he made this very point. And he's right. You have podcasters and phony influencers who really don't influence anybody, but they wave around these shiny objects like Epstein, Epstein, Epstein. And if I dare to say, why are we wasting our time on that? Every criminal prosecution that should have taken place has or should still take place. But what are we chasing? Thomas Massie's nightmare? Joe Rogan's dreams? I must have said wet dreams, but we're not allowed to say that, are we, Mr. Producer? I don't think so. So no, no. Uh-oh. I mean, that's their problem. That's not reality. That's their problem. They think there's something hiding in there. What's hiding in there? They want to get Trump, you know. It's a cover-up. It's a cover-up. No, it's not. There's something about Trump in there. Biden's people would have released it a long time ago. But it's crucial that we win these elections. It's crucial, whether you like some of these candidates or not. Because otherwise, we're going to lose the country. What have I said? Revolution by immigration. It's the center of everything. They're trying to change the demographics of the country. They're trying to bring in people who are not assimilated into our culture. They're trying to bring in people who have no attachment to our founding, the Declaration or the Constitution. And for these people, there's an appeal to Marxism and Islamism. There's certainly an attachment to their old culture and their old belief systems. And that's a problem. We'll be right back.
0: Mark Levin.

You've been diagnosed with COPD, but breathing seems to be getting harder. 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

0: Randy's favorite song. Did you know that? Have I ever mentioned that, Mr. Producer? I'm kidding, of course. I have no idea. So this guy, Hassan Puker, that is Piker, he was a birthright baby. So-called birthright. I don't even believe in that phrase. But birthright baby in the United States. Thank you, Supreme Court, for doing the unthinkable, constitutionalizing this nonsense, this idiocy that was not contemplated by the men who wrote the 1866 Civil Rights Act, 1868, 14th Amendment, never, not once. Nonetheless, here we are. So Piker was born in America, taken back to Turkey, where he was properly indoctrinated into radical jihadism, came back to America, where he now drives one of these, what does he drive, like a Porsche or something? Yeah, Porsche. Has a home worth millions. Likes to play the ladies, if you get my drift. And then he's out there preaching Maoism, Third Reichism. And with the 25th anniversary of 9/11 approaching, he said, we deserved it. He's on CNN yesterday, and maybe somebody can explain to me why the mainstream so-called media, which we know is left-wing, but nonetheless, why the old media keeps platforming this guy, whether it's CNN or the New York Times. It's really quite sick that they would take this evil poison and splash him everywhere. Really grotesque. Let's listen to this. Cut 8, Hat Tip MRC, Media Research Center. 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
1: Will you endorse the 2028 candidate if they are pro-Israel in a way that you don't like? If you ultimately are about defeating fascism in this country as you describe it, surely shouldn't you get on board with whoever the main candidate is?
2: Luckily, I don't think I will have to make that calculation at all, because there is 0% chance that whoever the elected Democrat is that wins the primary will be pro-Israel in any way, shape, or form. You'll see.
0: Now, this is a very sick, demented individual who should go back to Turkey. But no, he comes here to spread his filth. And yet, in this case, he's not wrong, is he? The Democrat Party is now the party of Jew hatred. It's the party of Israel hatred. It's the party of anti-Semitism, the way it was the party of black hatred, slavery, segregation, and Jim Crow. I'm quite serious. If you know Democrat Party history as I do, and I know it very well, I wrote a whole book on it. When you listen to people like Van Hollen, Democrat out of Maryland, this guy is among the worst Jew haters. You know, I'm always hoping one of these guys will sue me. You know that, Rich? Because I would counterclaim I'd own everything they have. I'd get into their emails. I'd get into their texts. I would depose them. I'd depose their wives, their family members. It would be an experience, and I'd be as transparent. I want to be as public as possible. It would be an experience that the world would get to see. That's why I talk about groups like CARE, this guy Puker, all of them. All of them. And I know a damn good lawyer, me. And I don't give up. I'm a Doberman. Once I got your pant leg in my mouth, I'm not letting go. But better yet, your ankle. So Hassan Puker. But the Democrat Party with the Van Hollens, with the Bernie Sanders types, with the Chris Murphy types, Elizabeth Warren, all those who ran to support Plattner in Maine, and his Nazi tattoo didn't change their minds at all. And in fact, Bernie Sanders has said, as John Fetterman has pointed out, that he would have done it all over again with Plattner, even though Plattner now is accused of rape. Accused of rape. He would have done it all over again with Bernie Sanders. Because he's an old, stupid, evil, useless Stalinist. That's why. May I say, I think I did. So I think Piker, unfortunately, is right about the Democrat Party. That there is no way in hell they will nominate somebody that supports Israel. Because now they support Hamas. Now they support Islamic Jihad. Now they support the Muslim Brotherhood. Now they support CARE. So they have succeeded in conquering one of our parties, the Democrat Party. They've succeeded. Now we have the woke right neo-fascists, isolationists. They are desperate to conquer the Republican Party. They have failed so far. Some of them are breaking off, like traitor Tucker Carlson. But some of them, and you'll see them online, some of them just are nasty bastards. They just are. They think we should surrender to Iran and their in the pursuit and achievement and development of nuclear weapons. And what would we do if they did? They don't care. They don't think it through. They don't. They hate Israel and the government of Israel and the prime minister of Israel every bit as much as this guy Piker. You hear it from Piers Morgan and Megyn Kelly and the rest of them. Oh, yeah, you do. I don't think they disagree with what I'm saying. I don't know how they could. They're free to have their position, but we're free to respond to it. I think it is true. But the Democrat Party is now the party basically of the enemy. And they're the party of Marxism and Islamism. They're the party of Nick Fuentes. Nick Fuentes says he's going to vote Democrat. So Nick Fuentes is going to vote for wide open borders, illegal aliens, Islamists pouring into our country. Nick Fuentes. And he announced the other day he's part Italian, he's part Irish, and he's part Mexican. So he's a mongrel like the rest of us, Mr. Producer. It's hard to be a white supremacist when you're a mongrel like the rest of us. That is, when you have all kinds of ethnicities and so forth as part of your bloodline. It's kind of weird, don't you think? Kind of weird. By the way, his ratings are down. Katarlson's ratings are down. Bannon's ratings are plummeting. I can go on and on with all these guys. All of them. I made a decision. I should probably announce it next week. Because I'm doing radio 5 days a week, 3 hours a day, and of course radio prep, and I try to do the very best I can. This isn't a side job for me. It's my main focus. And because I do Life, Liberty, and Levin on Saturday and Sundays, and that is a main focus, and I write my own monologues, and because I write my own books, and I'm writing one right now, I've decided I'm not doing any more podcasts. It was going great. It truly was. I was in negotiations with another company. I'm not going to get into it. But I've decided I don't have any time. I'll be right back. For nearly 3,000 years, Homer's epic poem, The Odyssey, has shaped the literary and moral imagination of the West. More than a story of monsters and shipwrecks and mythical creatures, it's about courage, duty, loyalty, and the search for home. 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
3: Good evening and happy Friday, Central Illinois. Here's a look at your forecast from the WEND Weather Center. A soggy rest of our July 31st here across Central Illinois. Could even see some strong and potentially severe thunderstorms across the area, particularly towards the west of our region. Overnight lows across 60 degrees for the capital city. We'll see that chance for some scattered rain showers continue throughout the first day of August with a high near 76. I'm meteorologist Ben Whitney.
4: ABC News, I'm Dave Packard. President Trump announced last night his new Board of Peace has struck a deal with the negotiators in Gaza and Israel. Aides say the plan is for Israel to withdraw from Gaza and for Hamas to disarm and turn over power in Gaza to what's described as a new technocratic apolitical government. President Trump chiming in on that massive cyber attack targeting dozens of water facilities in Minnesota, going against his own intelligence officials who suggest Iran could be responsible and instead...
5: I would blame it on Minnesota and the governor, the corrupt governor of Minnesota. They like to say, oh, it's Iran. Iran should be so lucky. Iran's got bigger problems than worrying about Minnesota.
4: Minnesota's governor, of course, Tim Walsh. The Department of Justice is asking to dismiss the criminal case against Olympian David Hearn over damage to the Lincoln Memorial reflecting pool, admitting that the damage was actually caused by the government's contractor leading the project. This is ABC News.

0: From the WTAX Wild Thrift and Sniff News Center, I'm Sherry Ballinger. Sangamon County Board Member Sam Kamman tells the WTAX Morning News Watch he's making another push to allow voters to recall county officials.
1: Public opinion polls show that 80% of the voters want recall, and many voters that I talk to are surprised when they find out they don't have the right to recall.
0: Republicans on the county board have refused to place the recall question on the ballot. Thus, Kamman's petition drive, he says the recall movement here, stems from people's desire to recall then-Sheriff Jack Campbell after one of his deputies killed Sonia Massey. Speaking of which, before the Illinois Prisoner Review Board denied Sean Grayson's bid to cut his prison sentence short because of his health, Sonia Massey's cousin, Sante, said the case has taught us a lot.
2: The heinous actions of this individual have added context to much bigger conversations and have added validity to larger concerning topics such as qualified immunity, ingrained racism, and preferential treatment in policing and positions of authority.
0: Sonia's father, James Wilburn, says he has no time for Grayson or his feelings.
3: People have said to me, you know, he's dying. Maybe as an act of compassion, he should be able to die amongst his family and friends. My baby didn't have a chance to die amongst her family and friends.
0: Grayson did not attend the hearing, but submitted in writing he felt under attack by Sonia Massey. I'm Sherry Ballinger on News Talk 93.9 and AM 1240 WTAX. 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
1: What you say, Mr. Producer?
2: Oh, yes. Yes, yes, yes. All right. Those are our friends, our dear friends. You know, the Hagee family. I've never met a more patriotic family. I've never met a family that is more committed to the Bible, their faith, and to God. I really haven't. I really haven't. These are fantastic people. They're just wonderful human beings. And they so care about our country, the people in our country. They so care about the Holy Land, the Jewish and Christian locations in the Holy Land. They so care about their fellow man. And I'm not overstating it. In fact, I'm understating it. I wish I had words I could better express what I'm trying to say. It's an incredible ministry. Cornerstone Church, San Antonio, Texas. My wife and I have been there. Just incredible. Now, Israel is our vital ally in the Middle East. It's under attack. 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And right now, she needs our help. And for decades, Pastor Hagee has been a tireless defender of Israel. 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Help make a difference now, folks, because you really will. See, one of the reasons somebody like a Hassan Piker, a jihadi Islamist, does not want somebody nominated for president of the Democrat Party that supports the state of Israel. Because, for the most part, if you support the state of Israel, you support the Judeo-Christian belief system. And he's an Islamist. When I've played these imams for you, one after another, after another, after another, they're so-called scholars and professors. They're trashing America. They're trashing Christians and Jews. They're trashing our very existence because they know we're tied at the hip. And so when they say the Democrat Party, no nominee should ever support the state of Israel, well, what's the state of Israel? That's the birth of Judaism. It's the birth of Christianity. It's our Holy Land. And that's what he means to say, but he won't say it. That's the point. That's where he's coming from. Truth be told. Oh, yes. Truth be told. Let's see here. Bear with me, America. I'm looking at something here. It's got my attention. One second, please. I'm looking. Let's see. No, I think we will go forward. Let's see here. Nope, I think we will go for it. Kamala Harris. It's a name from the past, isn't it? She just bought an $8 million home in Malibu, Mr. Producer. $8 million home in Malibu. Now, normally I wouldn't care, right? I'm not your jealous top. I don't care if people buy an $80 million home in Malibu. It doesn't affect me. Doesn't affect me. Why do I give a damn? Seriously. But in her case, it's the hypocrisy. In her case, it's the hypocrisy, and that's why I think it's absolutely worthy of attention. $8 million home. Now, it's more than that, you see. PJ Media has the full story. It's more than that. Listen to this. Kamala Harris's new $8 million mansion is in a Snow White neighborhood. Snow White. She's the Democrat frontrunner still for the 2028 general election. She has a term of experience as the U.S. vice president. And unless you're lying to yourself, this complete mediocrity, are they right? PJ Media would never have achieved such dizzying heights without the benefit of her race and female plumbing. Who wrote this? Let's see. Athena Thorne. Nonetheless, we're told Kamala Harris is the true champion of the oppressed women, people of color, and the poor in the United States. In reality, she is a childless woman married to a white man, reportedly struck a woman in public. God knows what he was like in private. And she is far from poor. And now Harris and her husband have moved to in the United States. In reality, she is a childless woman married to a white man, reportedly struck a woman in public. God knows what he was like in private. And she is far from poor. And now Harris and her

0: I'm not really into all this, but she is, so it's worth noting. Harris and her husband, Doug Emhoff, closed on the estate over the winter. The house and her husband, entertainment lawyer Doug Emhoff, $8.1 million. It's a 4,000-square-foot, four-bedroom, six-bathroom house. Sits on three-quarters of a cliffside acre overlooking the ocean, oceanfront. Property includes a gated entry as well as a pool and a spa. Again, I don't have a problem with that. I'd like to own that house, wouldn't you, Rich? I'd love to have it if it weren't in California, given the taxes in Newsom. But again, I'm pointing it out because she's a hypocrite. Now, the mansion is equipped with ocean views, multiple wine fridges, a pool, parking for five vehicles, five, climate change. And the kind of privacy that only established, expertly cultivated, tall hedges can provide. Now, the enclave includes golf greens and a private beach accessible only by key-carrying, star-bellied residents. Harris's neighbors include actors like Sean Penn and Julia Roberts, and tech lords such as Mark Andreessen, Sergey Brin. I thought he left California. And Lauren Powell. Harris's choice of neighborhood may surprise longtime observers, given past comments she's made about the importance of living among black Americans, observes the New York Post. My opinion, perhaps most damning aspect of former President Barack Obama's legacy is what he didn't do. Half black and half white, and the first U.S. president considered black, I believe this writer's black, the man was historically and uniquely positioned to do so much good for race relations and for disadvantaged black Americans. Instead, he did the opposite. He race-pandered, he blamed white people, he hated on law enforcement, implying through words and policy that minorities should live in less safe, less stable, thus predictably less prosperous neighborhoods that white people live in. He invited Black Lives Matter organizations whose riots caused hundreds of billions in damages, destroyed black neighborhoods, and whose rhetoric relentlessly eroded respect for law enforcement to the White House to compliment and honor them. In short, he abused the bully pulpit of the presidency to inflame and divide. He sure did that. He certainly did do that. In a better world, and she goes on. But in any event, I did the story really to point out that Kamala now has an $8.1 million house with her slug of a husband. They're on the ocean. And again, that's fine by me. If somebody can afford it, buy it and so forth. But don't be a hypocrite. She's that and a lot more. A complete hypocrite. I'll be right back.
1: Mark Levin.

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0: Oh yeah. Oh yeah, oh yeah, oh yeah. And when you're out there, you know, ladies and gentlemen, last night after the show, I actually took out a lot of my gold and I looked at it. 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Oh, yeah. Oh, yeah. All right, let's get back here. So we have Kamala Harris and her husband, who apparently are very wealthy. Again, I don't hold it against them. They hold it against other people, right? They're in the top one-tenth of 1%. And so if they're free to look at our wealth, we're free to look at their wealth. But on top of this, there she is pushing the destruction of our constitutional order. She's at the National Urban League Conference today. Cut 10, go.
1: But I do mean we must be uncompromising. And we must allow for a real conversation about revisiting certain things. For example, and I know this is going to be controversial coming from me in particular, we need to revisit the Electoral College.
0: So basically, she wants to eliminate 38 states from having any influence in the federal government. That's what that means. That is what that means. Go ahead.
1: Revisit the point of expanding the court.
0: Now, what that means is they want to add four radical leftists like Jackson on the court. So it's more of a ideological Democrat Party Politburo. So they would destroy literally the independence of the Supreme Court. Now, this should sound like to you like the DSA, the Democratic Socialists of America. It's a Marxist agenda. It is a Democrat Party agenda, not just the DSA's agenda. So they want to alter our constitutional construct and the nature of our republic. Go ahead.
1: 13 justices, like we have 13 district courts.
0: What does that have to do with anything? 13 justices, like we have 13 district courts. One has nothing to do with the other. And what she means is, did she say 13 district courts, Mr. Producer? She means 13 circuit courts. We have over 700 district courts. Go ahead, moron.
1: We need to revisit, if they so want, statehood for Puerto Rico and D.C.
0: Puerto Rico and D.C. So we're supposed to give a city two senators statehood. A city that was created under the Constitution to be neutral and independent, we should give that two senators on land that was literally taken from Maryland. And so the proposal from conservatives has been, okay, then the two senators from Maryland will represent the District of Columbia. We'll fix that. One person, one, but no. We want our own two senators. And then Puerto Rico, a territory that can barely govern itself, quite frankly, two more Democrat senators. So they figured out that's how we get four Democrat senators. So they're not concerned about the franchise in D.C. and the franchise in Puerto Rico. They want four more Democrats. So again, how is this any different than the Marxists, the DSA? It's not. Destroy the independence of the Supreme Court by packing it with ideologues. Destroy the voting system. Destroy it. So basically, the big cities and the big states have representation and nobody else. And then make sure the Republicans never have a majority in the Senate again. Oh, and by the way, illegal immigration up the wazoo because the census counts persons, not citizens like it should, persons, which means illegal immigrants that basically come into Democrat districts around the cities and outside the cities in the metropolitan areas. They'll have more representation. So they've got it all figured out, you see. And they want you to believe this is really expanding democracy when it is no such thing. It is a massive power grab by the Democrat Party and the radicals that will destroy our Constitution and our Republican small r form of government. Go ahead. That'll do it. But she's not saying anything that we haven't heard before. She's not saying anything that other senators haven't said before, other House members haven't said before. And I think it is a very important point to underscore that it's in many ways the same agenda as the Democratic Socialists of America, the Marxists.

0: agenda goes even further. But the Democrats will eventually go there, just like they eventually went to supporting Hamas over Israel. They will go there. They don't have an American principle in their body. Again, from slavery and segregation, eugenics and Jim Crow, this is a very, very evil party. And it always has been. You know, it's not the party of liberation and civil liberties and all the rest. Take a look at it. The Civil Rights Act of 1964, the overwhelming majority of Republicans in the House and the Senate got that passed over the Democrats. The Civil Rights Act of 1965, often called the Voting Rights Act, same exact thing. How about the 1960 Civil Rights Act introduced by Dwight Eisenhower? How about the 1957 Civil Rights Act introduced by Dwight Eisenhower? How about the 13th, 14th, 15th Amendments? All Republican proposed amendments. All of them. I'll be right back.
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Good evening and happy Friday, Central Illinois. Here's a look at your forecast from the WAND Weather Center. A soggy rest of our July 31st here across Central Illinois. Could even see some strong and potentially severe thunderstorms across the area, particularly towards the west of our region. Overnight lows across 60 degrees for the capital city. We'll see that chance for some scattered rain showers continue throughout the first day of August with a high near 76. I'm meteorologist Ben Whitney.

0: From ABC News, I'm Dave Packer. It's been 6 months since Nancy Guthrie was abducted from her home near Tucson, Arizona. Now the Pima County Sheriff's Department is sharing details in those ransom notes, hoping it will lead them to the kidnappers.
1: Both notes contain the same Bitcoin address, and the author also claimed to know details from Nancy Guthrie's house, saying her white smartwatch was left at the foot of the bed and a backyard floodlight was destroyed. Investigators tell us those details are accurate, and the sheriff says labs across the country are working to untangle a mixed sample of DNA from as many as four people, and they're not giving up trying to trace those notes.
0: ABC's Aaron Katursky. President Trump saying U.S. negotiators have reached a deal with Hamas to lay down its weapons and relinquish its control over Gaza. This as long as Israel withdraws from the Strip, the president at Camp David.
2: Nobody thought that would be possible, to disarm Hamas. That shows you how much success we're having with Iran. Because if you go 4 months ago, 5 months ago, a deal like that would have been impossible. So it's a big step for the Middle East.
0: As the president touts this potential breakthrough between Hamas and Israel, the U.S. is still at war with Iran.
3: With the war with Iran now in its sixth month and widening, I asked the president how this conflict ends.
4: Should Americans be prepared for these back and forth attacks to continue until Iran simply isn't able to strike it back?
2: They'll get weaker. They'll get a little stronger maybe now, but they'll get weaker and then they peter out.
0: That's ABC's Mary Bruce speaking with the president. New York's attorney general is suing the online betting platform

0: From Kalshi, Letitia James says Kalshi's prediction market platform violates state laws against illegal gambling. She's calling for the company to be taxed and regulated like licensed gambling. Just days after OpenAI revealed its artificial intelligence models hacked other companies, rival AI giant Anthropic now saying its models hacked three organizations during testing. 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
6: From the WTAX Wild Thrift and Sniff News Center, I'm Sherry Ballinger. After a legislative inspector general's report on former state representative Harry Benton accused of sexual harassment came out, it didn't take long for House Minority Leader Tony McCombie to weigh in.
7: I believe Speaker Welch should resign. I believe Governor Pritzker should call for his resignation. And every House Democrat now has a choice. They can stand behind Speaker Welch, or they can stand for the integrity of the Illinois House, but they cannot do both.
6: Welch reportedly flirted with the same woman whom Benton is accused of harassing. At a separate news conference, Legislative Ethics Commission Chairman State Representative Jeff Kiker was asked what to make of this after former Speaker Mike Madigan resigned, partly because of a Me Too scandal.
8: You have knowledge that somebody was wronged. You have to take aggressive, proactive steps to limit sexual harassment or harassment of any nature, especially conducted by those of us that have been voted in by the public.
6: Kiker says Illinois has what he calls a persistent problem of elected officials behaving badly. Your forecast from WAND-TV, storms possible tonight in the late evening and overnight. Looks like we'll see a low in the mid to upper 60s. Rain tomorrow with a high in the mid 70s. Sunday and Monday, some sun and some clouds with a high around 80. And Tuesday and Wednesday, mostly sunny with a high in the mid 80s. I'm Sherry Ballinger. 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
1: Hello, America. 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Our number, 877-381-3811. 877-381-3811. All right. Let's go through some of these people. Abdul El-Sayed and AOC in an ad in Michigan where we fully support our friend Mike Rogers. Let's listen to this. I haven't even heard this ad yet. Cut 16, go.
2: Dr. Abdul El-Sayed and I may come
1: from different... He's not a doctor. That's phony. Okay, he's not a doctor. He's no more a doctor than I'm a doctor, Mr. Producer. Do you play doctor at home, Mr. Producer? I hope not. No. Okay, so this guy's playing doctor. It's just so sick. All right. Let's start over again, shall we? That's AOC, the squeaky voice, squeaky from type voice. Cut 16, go.
2: Dr. Abdul El-Sayed and I may come from different places, but we're forged from the same fight.
3: For money out of politics, money in your pocket, and Medicare.
1: You don't believe in money out of politics, bro? You don't believe in money out of politics? You don't believe in not taking money from billionaires? I love all these guys that have support from Qatar, and I'm not saying they have money from Qatar, but Qatar supports candidates like this because Qatar believes in the overthrow of America. But all the money that pours in here from these Middle East potentates, these inbreds in robes, who happen to live on top of enormous amounts of oil and gas reserves, just dumb luck. What about money and power? You know, money and politics, money, but they don't care that Qatar is pouring money in this country. Hamas is pouring money. Saudi Arabia is pouring money. No, communist China is pouring money. We just don't want money in politics, you know. And the Democrats seem to raise more money than anybody else. Have you noticed that? They got their billionaires. They got the Soros boys, you know, the father and the son. They got that guy in Beijing. What are we supposed to call it today? We used to call it Peking, but you're not allowed to do that anymore. It's like Qatar. What's it called now, Mr. Producer? I forget. Qatar. No, excuse me. It's called Qatar. Or Kiev. No, excuse me. It's Kiev. Kiev. But nonetheless, I digress. Abdul El-Sayed and AOC, they don't want any money in politics, so swear off money. But they do raise money for politics, and mostly out of state. Plus, they want your money. They see Elon Musk, and they want his money. They see a billionaire. They want their money. They want everybody's money. Cut 16, go.
2: Oh, that's the part they can't stand. That's
1: Medicare for all. No, I can't stand that, actually. What are you going to do, put Fauci in charge of it? Oh, that'll be a good one. Medicare for all. Now, 47% of the people in the United States are already on some form of government-subsidized health care. Did you know that? But they want Medicare for all. And by the way, all means illegal aliens. That's right. Now, that won't break the system, will it? Medicare for all, including people who've never paid into it. Oh, that's kind of cool. That won't break the system, will it? Medicare for all. Now, where's that worked in any country? Government-run health care. Long lines, dirty hospitals. That's right. Long waits for life-saving treatment. You want a specialist? Good luck. What a disaster. What a disaster. Get somebody on the phone on the weekend? Forget it. You better make sure you have an emergency during the week, and it better be before 10 a.m. Excuse me, between 10 a.m. and 3 p.m. Rush hour in the morning and rush hour at night. That's right. We're talking the truth here. They just throw the Medicare for all. What do you know about health care? I'm a phony doctor. What do you know? I'm a former whatever I am. Sandy, they used to call me, you know, in Westchester. But now I pretend that I'm from the Bronx. Go ahead.
2: Millions to Barry Abdul and this movement.
3: For all, because wherever you live, however you pray, whoever you vote for, I'm going to fight for you.
2: And we only...
1: Oh, yeah. He's going to fight for us. For all of us. That's why billionaires are spending millions to bury Abdul in this movement for all. No. First of all, billionaires aren't spending millions. I wish they were. We want to defeat El Sayed because

0: because we don't want the enemy in the house. That's right. We don't want some guy who goes on Hassan Pucker's show. Hassan Pucker, who defends 9/11. Well, that's right. We don't want some candidate who's a puker going into the Senate. Nothing to do with billionaires and millionaires. Okay. Cut 17. One more. Let's go.
1: You know, when AIPAC watches this, come for me. See what happens. Come for me.
0: When AIPAC watches this, come for me. AIPAC is not a person. It's an organization of private citizens, Americans, who believe in the relationship between America and Israel. Now, AIPAC is a political action committee, so it raises funds to promote people who support the relationship between America and Israel. Unlike Qatar, that pours $400 billion into our country to buy our businesses and control them, and to destroy our colleges and universities, and now to influence K-12. Israel doesn't do that. And AIPAC isn't funded by Israel. It's not funded by foreigners. Just American citizens who are Jewish. And every ethnic group has a PAC of this sort. God knows the Arabs have it. God knows the Islamists have it. And they have billions and billions and billions more. That's right. But we're going to talk about AIPAC, because AIPAC is another word for what, Mr. Producer? Jew. Jew. AIPAC. The Jews. The neocons. The Jews. That's right. Now, I call Islamists Islamists and jihadis jihadis. I call them what they are. But see, they won't say it. I'm sure they say it at home. I'm sure they say it to one another. I'm sure it's not long when they'll say it out loud and in public. But right now it's AIPAC. Zionism. That's right. Neocons. But I don't mean the Jews. No, not the Jews. That's right. Start at the top, please. Cut 17. Go.
1: You know, when AIPAC watches this, come for me. See what happens. Come for me. Like, I know you keep coming,
0: what are
1: but
0: you,
1: like.
0: Moron. Come for me. Come for me. Come for me. Obviously, we want you to lose, clown. What do you mean, come for me, come for me, come for me? This guy's lost election after election, by the way. He's very wealthy. His wife, also an Islamist. They take no private health care. They take no government health care. All cash and checks, because they believe in Medicare for all, except her patients. That's what I mean. They're all hypocrites. They're all frauds and fools. Go ahead.
1: Like, literally, the least capable candidate in America, right? And then Chuck Schumer doubles down, and then AIPAC doubles down. And part of me is like, okay, look, if you think you can beat money out of politics, money in your pocket, Medicare for all, come.
0: Right. Money out of politics. The left runs with money in politics every damn time. Usually they outraise us, and you never hear a squeak. When they don't, then all they do is whine about money in politics, money. They're so obsessed with money, taking your money and redistributing your wealth. They are so obsessed with it. And they don't really believe in open campaigns unless they have more money than you do. That's right. I'll be right back.
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1: This is Billy Monnet from Win, Lose, or Draw in Springfield, Illinois. 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She is very professional and understands the business. Thank you very much, Kelly. It was a pleasure working with you.
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0: 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Right now it's pulled back, and many in Wall Street analysts are telling clients this is the window before gold pushes back towards new highs. Meanwhile, silver is on track for a sixth year of structural supply deficit, with solar, EVs, electronic, and industrial demand still pulling heavily on the market. 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
1: And why liberals hate this show. But listen anyway. They know they're probably wrong. Mark Levin is on the radio.

0: Michael Whatley is the Republican nominee running for the Senate in North Carolina against a very liberal former governor who's pretending he's not. How are you, sir?
1: I'm doing great. It is really good to be on with you, sir.
0: It's my pleasure. Tell us what's going on the ground in North Carolina. I know it's a tough fight. The guy's got a big name ID and he's got a ton of money. How's it going?
1: It's going extremely well. You know, we finished up our tour of all 100 counties a couple of weeks ago, and we've been, you know, from the mountains to the coast and everywhere in between. And what we consistently see is the people of North Carolina, whether they're in the mountains, whether they're at the coast, whether they're in the big cities or the rural areas, they want a fighter. They want somebody who's going to fight for them. They want somebody who's going to help their family succeed. They're going to make more. They're going to keep more. And they really want safe kids and communities. And when we have a conversation with them about Roy Cooper and what that guy did when he was serving as the worst governor in the history of North Carolina, they realize that's not the direction that they want to take this country in or that they want North Carolina to be going in.
0: Now, these former governors, especially when they're Democrats, they tend to raise a ton of money. Has he raised a ton of money to try and redefine who you are and redefine who he is?
1: Yeah, he has raised a ton of money, and that's okay. You know, you think about President Trump when he was running against Kamala Harris. She outraised us by about $1 billion. And it didn't matter because good policy is good politics, and she was a terrible communicator with a terrible message. We're seeing that with Roy Cooper right now. You know, that guy went up and he's been running wall-to-wall TV ads for over a month. He's going backwards in the polls. People don't want what he's selling. You know, he is just like the Democrat socialists, just like the liberals from California, Illinois, and New York. This guy is open borders, inflationary spending, and a woke, weak America.
0: And is that message being conveyed? Because I'm sure the media is against you.
1: Well, yeah, the media is always going to coddle, you know, a Democrat in North Carolina. There's absolutely no question about it. You know, we're holding press conferences across the state. We had one today in Burlington, North Carolina. Cooper's running from the basement. This is Joe Biden 2.0. He doesn't take questions from the press. He doesn't want to talk to them, but they do everything they can to kind of, you know, defend him. Whenever they do have a conversation, it's all, what's your favorite, you know, flavor of ice cream? And, you know, what do you think about, you know, the Carolina Hurricanes hockey team or things along those lines? We need to have a real conversation about what that guy did. Him raising taxes as a legislator and vetoing tax cuts as a governor. About him vetoing the Parents' Bill of Rights, about him vetoing legislation to keep boys out of girls' sports and men out of women's locker rooms, and about him releasing 4,200 hardened criminals out of North Carolina prisons because he didn't want them to get COVID. He's never going to get asked those questions by a very compliant press.
0: Will there be a time at which you'll be able to debate him? Because you're very knowledgeable, you're very good at that, and it seems to me the more the better.
1: Yeah, I certainly hope we're going to have a debate, and I would expect that the people around him would want to put him on a debate stage because, you know, as a 40-year career politician, that guy's been running for office since I was a senior in high school at Watauga High School in Western North Carolina, you know, that they feel like he could go out there and do it. But we don't have a date set, but I really do hope that we have that conversation. There's never been in North Carolina a bigger contrast between two Senate candidates than there is between me and Roy Cooper. And that guy who is fighting for the socialist agenda, you know, who is fighting every day against the interests of North Carolina. He's fighting for the values of California and New York and Illinois. He would have been a great governor in one of those states, but mm-hmm. He ran so far to the left, especially in his second term here, that he's just run away from the middle in North Carolina and mainstream North Carolina.
0: How do your internal polls look if you're able to relay at least generally some of the information?
1: Yeah, the last poll that we saw publicly down here in North Carolina was commissioned by a group called PPP, which is a Democratic firm. It has this as a 4-point race. And very interestingly, in the cross tabs, when you dig down into it, Roy Cooper's got 92% name recognition, and half the people that know him don't like him. And so for us to be down 4 points at this point, you know, we're almost at the margin of error. We're right there. And it just shows you how competitive this race is going to be. You know, when Tom Tillis won this seat the first time in 2014, he won it by 0.3 of a point, by about 50,000 votes. Ted Budd, our other senator right now, he got a very comfortable 50.5% of the vote. So there's no way North Carolina is not going to be a tight race. It's going to be a tough race, like you said, to open this conversation. But we're seeing it come into shape very well right now. And we know nationally this is going to be, you know, one of the most important races to watch.
0: It is. And one of the hardest things to do in these statewide races is to have the precincts man, is the knock on the doors, to have an army of volunteers. How's that going?
1: It's fantastic. You know, the way that we won in North Carolina when I ran President Trump's campaign down here in 2020 and 2016 is by get out the vote and protect the ballot. And so we have a really good network through all 100 counties of North Carolina. We've got them all organized with the Republican Party. We know that we're going to have the volunteers out there. It's critical for us to be having those conversations. I tell everybody at every event that it comes down to a 5-minute conversation that you have with your friends and your family members and the people you go to church with, where you tell them how important this race is and how important it is for us to have a conservative champion as opposed to, you know, a liberal guy who's going to just vote with the woke mob.
0: Now, the president obviously endorsed you, and you've been a fantastic campaign manager and so forth at the RNC. So is the president going to campaign for you at some point in North Carolina? I assume he would.
1: Yeah, he's been down to North Carolina twice already, and I fully expect that he will be back here. And it's absolutely critical for us to have him on the ground. This is a state. It's a battleground state. It's one of the original, you know, 7 states that we fought in 2016 and 2020 and 2024 for him to be able to win. And it's the only one out of those 7 states that he carried all 3 times.
0: Mm-hmm. It's a big state. People don't realize North Carolina has become a very populous state. I think, I don't even know how many electoral college votes you have there, but it's not insignificant, is it?
1: 16 electoral college votes. We've
0: big.
1: Got over 10 million people living here, about 7 million registered voters, and 100 counties. And we're making sure that we are talking to every community and every family across the state.
0: Mm-hmm. Well, I think I endorsed you last time, didn't I? I hope I did. I'll endorse you now if I didn't.
1: Well, I'm really grateful for that. I think your support means a lot to the people on the ground down here. It means a lot to me. You know, we really do have a contrast election here between somebody who is going to be a champion for liberal values or for North Carolina values.
0: Michael Whatley, if people want to help you, where do they go?
1: MichaelWhatley.com.
0: And we'll post that on all our social sites. And we're going to have you back for sure. Good luck, my friend. You'd be a great senator. God bless you.
1: Thank you so much, Mark.
0: MichaelWhatley.com. Help him out, folks. He would be a great senator. I'll be right back.
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0: ABC News. I'm Dave Packer. It's been 6 months since Nancy Guthrie was abducted by her home near Tucson, Arizona. Now the Pima County Sheriff's Department is sharing details in those ransom notes.
1: Both notes contain the same Bitcoin address, and the author also claimed to know details from Nancy Guthrie's house, saying her white smartwatch was left at the foot of the bed and a backyard floodlight was destroyed. Investigators tell us those details are accurate, and the sheriff says labs across the country are working to untangle a mixed sample of DNA from as many as four people, and they're not giving up trying to trace those notes.
0: ABC's Aaron Katursky. President Trump saying U.S. negotiators have reached a deal with Hamas to lay down its weapons and relinquish its control over Gaza. This as long as Israel withdraws from the Strip. New York's attorney general suing the online betting platform Kalshi. Letitia James calling for the company to be taxed and regulated like licensed gambling. This is ABC News.
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1: I cannot believe this week is over in 30 minutes. I cannot believe that August 1st is tomorrow. And I've got to believe you're going to watch Life, Liberty, and Levin tomorrow night, 8 p.m. Eastern. Set your DVR or whatever recording device you use. And Sunday, full hour with Governor DeSantis. He's a fascinating man. And I do think he's presidential material. At some point, I believe that strongly. I think he's the best governor we've had. Best governor I've ever seen in my lifetime, as a matter of fact. And people talk with their feet, and they have moved into this state like you can't believe. That is Florida. That's 8 p.m. Eastern Sunday. So I think you're going to want to watch both shows, at least record them. And we look forward to having you. As long as you like those shows, I'll keep doing them. You know, my wife says, and she really is smarter than I am. And she says, honey, you do a show on Saturday and Sunday. Why don't you peel back a little bit? Maybe just do a Sunday show. And I have flirted with that. But then I decided there's just too much at stake. And she agrees with me. She agrees with me. And so we just decided I'm not going to do the podcast. We're all revved up, ready to sign a deal with another major company. And then I said, no, we can't do this. I've got so much on my plate. These guys that come out with books, some of them write their books, some of them don't. I write every word. I research it all. And so that is a big undertaking. And so to add something else at this point probably didn't make sense anyway. I mean, I'm ubiquitous enough, aren't I? Some of these guys, I got to be on TV 7 days a week, twice a day, with a podcast and the radio. And I go, oh, you know what? Cool it. Cool it. In a recent industry survey, and I'm going to keep telling you this because I'm very proud of our friends at Pure Talk. I'm proud of the fact that they help veterans. I'm proud of the fact that they were founded by a veteran. I'm proud of the fact that they're the David taking on three Goliaths, T-Mobile, Verizon, and AT&T. 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Simply dial #250 and say Mark Levin, and you're off to the races. That's it. #250, say Mark Levin, and let the customer, U.S. customer service team, make your switch easy. Yes, they're based in America. What? No, plain English. Again, dial #250, say Mark Levin. #250, say Mark Levin. Friday evening is the best time to do this. Jump in. Jump in. You'll be glad you did, and you're going to wonder why you didn't, quite frankly. All right, let's take some calls, shall we? I think we can. Let us go to Gail in Melbourne, Pennsylvania, on the Mark Levin app. How are you, Gail?
2: Hi, Mark. You had posed a question about why are we hearing from legacy media all these awful Democrats and awful things that they're doing? Mm-hmm. Well, it's counterintuitive, but I believe that the Democrat conglomerate CEOs who are Marxist and PERMED want to use their Democrat cronies to actually raise taxes and put on more regulations, like regulatory capture, in order to put out their smaller media companies and innovators, put out competition. You know, I'm not against growth. I don't care if these companies are growth, but they're actually predatory capitalism, which is actually socialism.
1: You're right. You're right. All right, Gail, good point. Thank you very much for your call. Let us go to Robert, Santa Clara, California. The great KSFO. Robert, how are you?
3: Mark, thank you so much. You were mentioning Kamala Harris. Remember when she ran on the getting rid of the stepped-up in basis, which Steve Forbes had an article when she was running, and it's about a 41% death tax, okay? It's Newsom wants to take that national. They all want to take it national. 51% or 50% death tax. That means your estate's done when grandma dies, when you die. And this is a confiscatory party. This is their main agenda, and this is the serious call, because DeSantis, like you said, wants to do the opposite. And the California people, the groupthink in Palo Alto or wherever they're thinking, they don't want anybody to keep anything. Generational wealth, Michelle Obama, they're all obsessed with this. It's capped off at one generation. If you're lucky, if everybody works together, you might be able to keep one thing.
1: And why should it, as a moral issue, be even on the table? When you're trying to pass your wealth on to your family, isn't that why you work so hard to begin with? Isn't that why you husband your resources? Isn't that why you create wealth in the first place, to take care of your family, your kids, your grandkids? So why shouldn't you be able to pass every damn dime on it to your family? Why should the government, even when you die, take money they already taxed and do what? Piss it away. Why is that even on the table, as far as I'm concerned?
3: It shouldn't be up for an election for a town of 100 people to vote against 199, you yourself, to vote the shirt off your back or your property.
1: Why is that even on the table, as far as I'm concerned?
3: It shouldn't be up for an election for a town of 100 people to vote against 199, you yourself, to vote the shirt off your back or your property into their whatever, coffers, or into their having it.
1: They do it because...

0: 50%, 80%, 100% of it and give it to the government to redistribute it to bureaucrats and for the use of politicians to buy votes. I think it's one of the most immoral things, the immoral taxes that exist, the so-called death tax. Don't you?
1: I absolutely do. And it's 50% of the new appraised value if they have their way. That means your kid will have to go to a bank. If mom is 90 and you're 60, you'll have to, when are you going to work? You're going to work 5 more years to pay off 50% of something that appreciated up to over $1 million? Who's the bank's going to loan you that money? This is where DeSantis is speaking the truth, and Steve Hilton out here in California wants to do this. The cap and trade, the gas taxes has the CPI way up, so you can't get affordability at the grocery store. Mondani wants to Eric Adams, none of them could have they couldn't even fund the government in New York before he tried to propose free daycare and free grocery stores. It doesn't exist. They don't like private anything. They want to nationalize everything, which is unaffordable. There's already the tax base is already broke.
0: I mean, government-run grocery stores, it's like the least thing we need in this country. It's like, why do we need government-run grocery stores? Doesn't it make any sense?
1: It doesn't exist. It doesn't exist. Thank you, Mark.
0: All right. Thank you, my friend. Let's take another call. That was a great call. Christian in Allegan, Michigan. Mark Levin App. Go right ahead, please.
2: Oh, Mark, it's so good to talk to you. It's the first time I've ever been able to call you. I'm just a young person. I'm sad to hear that your Life, Liberty, and Levin is going away.
0: No. Life, Liberty, and Levin on Fox is staying. Liberty's Voice, the podcast, I've decided no. I'm not going to do that.
2: I understand exactly why you're doing that, but I just want you to know that encouraged me to start my own YouTube channel because I would go above and beyond the average voter by flags on my truck, bumper stickers all over it. I moved from the state of Indiana to Michigan to help fight the battle in Michigan because Indiana's basically got it figured out. So I figured I'd move to Michigan to help the political world.
0: Mm-hmm. How old are you?
2: 26 years old.
0: And okay. Go ahead. I'm sorry.
2: Get into politics. You and a cousin of mine are really the ones who kind of mentored me to really explore the Constitution more, and I've always been obsessed with the Constitution. And I consider you to be one of the founding fathers that traveled forward in time, if you ask me.
0: Wow, you're very, very kind. You know, I've always said to my family and friends, I think I've said on radio here, that I was born at the wrong time. Right, Mr. Producer? I should have been born back then. Would have loved to participate in the Constitutional Convention. But here I am. It's just as important, I suppose, to defend it against the Marxists and the Islamists and the rest of the reprobates out there trying to destroy our society and destroy our Constitution. So I guess we have a reason to be here, don't we, Christian?
2: Oh, yeah. But, my YouTube channel, I only have 51 subscribers, but I'm trying to grow it to help reach out to young people to get them out and voting because we know how the midterms are always so low turnout. And so God spoke to me one day and he told me you need to start a YouTube channel, and it's called The Voice of the Lord and Liberty. And so God spoke to me.
0: So what's the name of your program?
2: The Voice of the Lord and Liberty.
0: All right, my friend. Well, good luck to you. Good luck to you. We'll be right back.
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0: 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Okie dokie. Let's see here. Hold on. Hold on. Hold on. Yes. Oh, there they are. I had to bring up the call screen. Let's go to Bill, Fort Calhoun, Nebraska, iHeartRadio. How are you?
1: Hi, Mark. Thank you very much for the things that you share with us on an educational level every night.
0: Thank you, brother.
1: Hey, I just wanted to remind people. You're welcome. I just wanted to remind people that the Democrats, I call them chippers. They just chip away and chip away. And if you recall, Bill Clinton, he had that retroactive tax in the 90s on people who made over a certain amount of money.
0: In fact, Landmark Legal Foundation litigated against that, and we lost in the circuit court in D.C. Go right ahead.
1: Yeah, and now Mandami is going to do the same thing with. And he doxed people who have substantial holdings and have to prove their residences and so forth. They just chip away. They never give up. We need you constantly to remind people of the dangers that we face with these people.
0: Well, first of all, you're very, very kind, and I thank you. And we will keep pressing ahead on this program. I've got several years left to do it. And thank you, brother, and all you great callers tonight. God bless you. Here we are, Ray Charles in America, every Friday in your honor. Here we go.

is officially over. The weekend begins right now. Please don't forget, folks, set your DVR and watch live if you can. Life, Liberty, and Levin tomorrow night, 8 p.m. Eastern on Fox. Sunday night, 8 p.m. Eastern on Fox. Two great shows, and I get very excited knowing that you're going to watch it. So please do. We salute our armed forces, police officers, firefighters, emergency personnel, our friends at ICE, and our truckers. And we salute the men and women in Ukraine, in Israel, in Iran. And you, the American people, thank God for you. Good night, Spritey and Griffey. Good night, Pepsi and Zelda and Smokey and Gigi. Good night, Indy. Good night, Patton and Rory. Good night, Marty.

and Barney. Good night, Dad and Mom. We're holding down the fort. We're fighting like hell. Good night, Leo. Good night, Joe. Good night, Bernie. Good night, Teddy. Good night, Lou. Good night, Eric. Good night, Tony. As the list goes on of great patriots we've lost, and I'm sure there's several in your family. Have a wonderful weekend. Relax. Enjoy the family. Watch Life, Liberty, and Levin tomorrow night. God bless and be well.

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0: From ABC News, I'm Dave Packer. Two U.S. officials say President Trump is weighing a round of intense strikes on energy targets in Iran that could begin as soon as this weekend. Another source says the potential strikes had been discussed with Israeli officials. President Trump announcing Thursday night his new Board of Peace had struck a deal with negotiators in Gaza and Israel, but there appears to be some confusion. Both sides say the other must lay down their weapons first. ABC's Stephen Portnoy.
1: U.S. officials say the first move is for police in Gaza to turn their weapons over to this new transitional government, formerly to be called the National Committee for the Administration of Gaza. And security there would be provided by a new international stabilization force to keep the peace, to train police to oversee the transfer of weapons. That would involve some 5,000 troops from participating countries with the U.S. in the lead. Now, how soon might all of this happen? Officials say they hope to see progress starting in the next month or two.
0: Thousands of migrants are trying to break into an African peninsula under Spanish control. ABC foreign correspondent Britt Clenning.
2: Frantic crossings by land and sea, people swimming around barriers, pushing through the fence. And while officials try to calm the situation, saying many have gone back to Morocco, the pressure on the system still intense. Madrid is blaming smuggling networks and says they exploited a court ruling limiting pushbacks at sea and now alarming European partners about a knock-on effect.
0: The Justice Department has moved to dismiss the criminal case against the ex-Olympian charged with damaging the reflecting pool at the Lincoln Memorial. It was earlier this month that U.S. Attorney Jeanine Pirro insisted that David Hearn had ripped the blue liner from the newly renovated pool.
3: Oh, he damaged it.
4: Further, but do you believe it had already been damaged before?
3: He damaged the pool.
0: Now, Pirro's saying that additional documents indicate that the peeling liner was the result of flawed installation by the contractor and the rush to get the job done before Independence Day events. 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
1: Hey, thanks for staying up with us on a Friday night. Putting the finishing touches on the show for tonight. A little bit later on, we'll check in with Matt Wolf. Talk a little culinary, talk a little French food. And Matt Wolf will talk the controversy with the Odyssey as well as all sorts of entertainment stuff. This first hour, though, we're going to talk about Todd Blanch and the acting attorney general and how in the world is he going to get the acting dropped and make him actually attorney general. We're going to talk to David Katz. He's the founder and the principal member of Katz & Associates. He's also a former assistant U.S. attorney under President Ronald Reagan. He's a former federal prosecutor and a criminal defense attorney. David Katz, welcome to America at Night.
2: Great to be with you, McGraw.
1: Let's talk about the dynamics of this and the chess pieces. Looks like he's not going to be able to get confirmed by this current Senate because of the two holdouts, Tom Tillis and John Cornyn. But if you look at how this is going to play out, Donald Trump's, to me, is holding all the cards. He can't Todd Blanch just basically be acting attorney general for the rest of Trump's term?
2: Well, the oddity is that he was going to run the Department of Justice if he got confirmed, and he was going to run the Department of Justice if he wasn't confirmed. I think the North Star in all of this is that Trump wants to cling to that deal that he coerced, cajoled, whatever you want to call it, Blanch into agreeing on with him. That was the price. That was the Faustian deal that Blanch made in order to be nominated to be the attorney general. He signed on to that agreement, which gave Trump and Trump's family immunity from taxes. Of course, no one in America has immunity from taxes, but that's what Trump and his family demanded. And so Trump will cling to that. And if the Senate sticks to its guns, as it looks like Tillis and Cornyn are sticking to their guns, then there won't be action on Blanch's nomination until January. I don't think that the Republicans are going to have as big a majority come January as they have right now. So I think as a practical matter, Blanch will stay on as acting attorney general as long as he can under the law. And then somebody with standing will try to challenge that, and we'll see if the U.S. Supreme Court will really oust Blanch. But Blanch will stay on as long as he can, and it looks like Trump will never agree to abrogating or revoking that tax immunity deal. And that's kind of the Mexican standoff that we have right now.
1: Yeah, they keep throwing around this Federal Vacancies Reform Act. Nothing in that says that he can't just renominate Todd Blanch, right?
2: Well, at some point, someone who's going to try to show standing, either the Democrats, if they have control of the Senate by then in January, or some party that's going to try to show standing, and it will be difficult, they will try to take the matter to the U.S. Supreme Court and say that the proper interpretation of the law is that there is advice and consent by the Senate. And all of these ruses, and we have one here in my old district here in Los Angeles, all of these ruses to get around advice and consent by the Senate before somebody really holds the office, that they're all ruses and they're all shams, and that the U.S. Supreme Court should invalidate them as unconstitutional. But let's see if there are five votes on this U.S. Supreme Court to actually grant standing and to take that stand and to oust Blanch. But I think under a proper interpretation of the law, Blanch can't stay on forever. I think that's common sense. Blanch can't stay on forever in a presidentially appointed post that has Senate confirmation. If there's no Senate confirmation, how can he possibly stay to the end of Trump's term? But they're going to try to play it out if that's where they end up, and they'll end up there, McGraw, if Trump has to revoke that agreement. Trump will not revoke that agreement when he leaves the presidency, because I don't think anyone at the IRS is going to have the chutzpah to actually audit him while he's president. And then they'll have the gall to the temerity to actually audit him like any other American after he leaves the presidency. And then he'll run to court and say, no, I have an agreement that grants me immunity. It's signed right here by Todd Blanch. He was then in office. He had the power to sign it, and he signed it. And I have a government document, and I'm being a political witch hunt. Now the Democrats want me to pay taxes or to be audited like anyone else, and we'll see that play out after Trump leaves office.
1: Not only does the deal cover him, it also covers his family, does it not?
2: Well, that's what's so anomalous about all of this. Apparently, the deal that the two Republican senators who are leaving office, the deal that they want is that it cover only Trump and his family, which is an abomination all by itself. There's no American citizen who has any kind of deal like that, immunity from the IRS. Apparently, as it sits right now, it not only covers Trump and his immediate family, but it covers, like, you know, the third part removed. It covers, like, cousins-in-law of Trump or other people. I'm being facetious, but other people who've gotten involved in alleged tax evasion conduct, it allows that they can't be audited either. And so that's where Tillis and Cornyn want to draw the line. And it's good that they draw the line somewhere. But, of course, the Democrats say you can't draw the line anywhere. If it's a proper audit, it's a proper audit. And if you have good grounds to beat the audit, you beat the audit. But you're like everyone else. You have an audit. You make your audit defense. If the IRS keeps pursuing you, you go to tax court like everyone else. You present your defenses in tax court. Why on earth are they treating Trump and his family or anyone else so specially?
1: Dave Katz with us, former U.S. attorney under President Ronald Reagan, also a federal former prosecutor and a criminal defense attorney. Let me ask you this. If he's going to stay on as acting attorney general, does he have any less power as acting? Is he treated any different? Are there different norms? What's the difference between a confirmed attorney general and an acting attorney general that's not confirmed by the Senate?
2: Well, he doesn't have any less power, but certainly in his mind, he has less prestige. You know, he wants his painting to hang on the fifth floor of the main Department of Justice building, you know, along with Bobby Kennedy and along with all the attorneys general of yore. It probably galls him that Pam Bondi, think about it, Pam Bondi was a confirmed U.S. attorney general, and Todd Blanche, the old criminal defense attorney for Trump, can't get that prestigious, approval. But he can't. It looks like right now he can't. And that, as I say, Trump is not going to risk that immunity that he's got. That's what it's really all about. I mean, the slush fund for January 6th rioters and marauders, that's galling enough. But what really matters to Trump is that he get that tax immunity, and he's going to try to keep it. McGraw, it's like you and me. If we had a deal with the government and somebody comes in and says, oh, you made a deal with a government official who was corrupt, he was in your pocket, you and I would say, no. Don't try to abrogate my deal. Don't try to revoke my deal. I had a deal with the person who was acting for the government at the time, Todd Blanche, and I'm sticking to it, and I'm clinging to it for all it's worth, and I'm taking it to my U.S. Supreme Court, and I'm saying I have a deal with the government, and the government needs to live up to its deal with me, Donald Trump.
1: Take me through standing. If somebody wanted to sue, who actually has standing? I know it's a legal term, and you guys love to play the standing game. I think it's a safety valve and a cop-out myself, but for a lot of reasons. But who has legitimate standing to take this to the Supreme Court?
2: Well, the underlying principle is that there would be a lot of collusive lawsuits if there weren't a real case and controversy at issue. People would have a lot of collusion. But it's gone from the idea of having, you want to have people that are really in the fight. You know, if it's collusive, the two parties would make a precedent, and that precedent would govern other people, and it would be like, hey, wait a second, that was never hotly fought over. Everybody didn't present their best arguments, put their best foot forward. It was collusive. No one had standing. But especially the Republican courts have really expanded that. And so for one example, the fact that you're a taxpayer and you have to actually pay for some program that you abhor, that doesn't give you standing. And there's a lot of people, they say, don't have standing. And so the problem in a lawsuit like this is who has standing to complain about the fact that Trump has this deal with himself. I mean, one thing that's great about Trump is he doesn't hide the ball. He came right out and said, you know, I'm basically suing myself. I made a deal with myself. I sued for $10 billion. I settled for $1.8 billion. And me and my family and our cronies have a tax break, and ha, ha, ha, that's what I did. Now, you don't normally have that. Nobody ever admits that except Trump admitted it, that this was collusive. This was a suit with himself. At the same time, to attack it, McGraw, you're going to need somebody who has standing. And as I said, maybe who's got the case in controversy? Who's got what the Supreme Court calls standing? Maybe it's the Democrats. They say, hey, wait a second. We have a majority now in the Senate who would not approve Todd Blanche. And yet here he is, right, continuing to act and be the Attorney General for all effects and purposes. And if they ever called this question to us, we would vote him down. U.S. Supreme Court, call the question. We want to vote him down. So a Democratic majority in the Senate, it would seem to me, would have standing. And then there's going to be some good government group. And those good government groups are often found not to have standing, that they just want to have a political argument in the U.S. Supreme Court, and they don't have enough of an individual stake in it.
1: What about this judge who's called out this deal? Does she or the judge have the legal authority to sort of negate this deal, to reject this deal?
2: Absolutely. If they had it all to think over again, you know, a lot of time, I guess, you know, I'm a criminal defense attorney now. I was a prosecutor for years. You always

0: think, you know, how would someone commit the perfect crime? What do the conspirators do wrong? You think about it, you know, you speculate kind of for both sides, or, you know, you when you're actually involved in the case. If they had been the perfect conspirators, I think that Trump and Blanche would have not gone to court at all. They would have simply made that deal, right? And Trump would, actually, Blanche would have signed off on it as the deputy attorney general. He would have said, I made a deal with a person who made a claim, and not tried to submit it in court. I think it was the Southern District of Florida, remember, where Judge Cannon sits down there. I think that when history records everything that happened, they may have had a plan to try to steer this case to Cannon, right, because she was in that district. But it didn't go to Cannon. It went randomly to a judge who was appointed, I think, by President Obama or by President Biden, one or the other. And she is the one who ruled that this was basically, you know, a scam that was being perpetrated on the court. There was no, you know, we keep talking about collusion, but this was truly a collusive lawsuit. This was Trump filing it and Trump settling it through his puppet, Blanche, in the Department of Justice. And it wasn't worth the paper that it was printed on. And that's what Trump is now appealing up to the 11th Circuit down there, saying that that judge overstepped her bounds, that basically she should have left it alone. Once they saw where the wind was blowing, how the judge was taking such a skeptical view, and she was inquiring into it further, they decided, you know what, that's it. They canceled the next hearings. They signed a settlement agreement. They said, Your Honor, nothing to see here. It's all been settled. And then, you know, these former federal judges, they all had this open letter, and they said, this is ridiculous. They're manipulating the federal court. Don't you see that, judge, that they're playing you? She seems to have taken another look at it at that point and said, you know what, they are playing me. This never was a real lawsuit. This was just a scam that they perpetrated in front of me. And she just about said so. She referred Todd Blanche to the New York Bar, which he's a member, for possible disciplinary action against Todd Blanche. And that's what they're going to now fight about. What's interesting is that Trump is now saying that he wants not just the immunity. We know very well he wants the tax immunity to stand forever for him and his family and cronies. But he also does want to reimburse to the tune of billions of dollars, the January 6th people, you know, the January 6th rioters. Now, their rights were terribly abrogated. Didn't you know that, McGraw? And he needs to give them a whole bunch of our federal taxpayer money.
1: Stay tuned. I have a feeling if I'm going to Cauchy, I'm betting that Todd Blanche is the acting attorney general through the rest of the Trump administration. But we'll have to leave it there. A founding principal member of Katz & Associates, former U.S. Assistant Attorney General under Ronald Reagan, federal prosecutor and now criminal defense attorney David Katz. Great stuff. Good stuff. Thanks for getting us started tonight. Have a good weekend. Thank you, sir.
0: Such a pleasure to be with you. Have a great weekend, too.
1: You got it. David Katz with us. Good stuff. A little bit of a history lesson and some nuance there. But I think Trump's holding all the cards in this. Whether the deal goes through or not, we'll wait and see how it plays out with that lawsuit or whatever else. But as for Todd Blanche being acting attorney general at the Senate, I mean, this is Donald Trump at his best right here. All right. America at Night. Just getting started. Back in a moment.
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0: Hi, I'm Officer Chris Jones, Crime Stoppers Coordinator for Sangamon and Menard Counties. This week, Crime Stoppers is seeking information to help the Sangamon County Sheriff's Office to identify two individuals involved in a theft. On June 29th, around 1:30 p.m., a white female with blonde hair and a white male with a beard and glasses were seen at a water treatment facility in the 700 block of Mount Auburn Road in Iliopolis. The two suspects, who did not have permission to be there, stole a water meter valued at $4,000 and fled the scene. Images of the individuals can be found on our website, cashfortips.us. Anyone with information regarding this incident or can identify the suspects, call Crime Stoppers anonymously at 217-788-8427, submit a tip on our website, or use the P3 app. If your tip results in an arrest, you can receive a cash reward up to $2,500. Remember, Crime Stoppers only wants your information, not your name.
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1: A couple of interesting news stories. The former Olympian who was charged with vandalizing the reflecting pool. The federal prosecutors today acknowledged that the contractors hired by the Trump administration had, quote unquote, botched the renovation of the Lincoln Memorial reflecting pool and dropped the charges against the former Olympic canoeist, who was one of several people accused of vandalizing the landmark. So the Trump administration says it wasn't these random Americans. It was the company did not do a good enough job in securing the material to the reflecting pool. So you got that going on. And then what else you got going on? There was another one here that was kind of interesting.

0: I thought it was... which one was it here? Well, anyway. Phone numbers, 1-844-2-McGraw, 1-844-262-4729. We'll get to some text messages. I've got to pull up the text line. I've been a little shoddy today in pulling up the text line. Coming up next hour, we're going to talk a little French cooking, since it's the Friday. And we're also talking a little entertainment with Matt Wolf. Coming up in just a minute, there's been some interesting research that's been announced on ALS, amyotrophic lateral sclerosis, otherwise known as Lou Gehrig's disease. And they believe that they've discovered a blood test that can predict if you will receive or come down with ALS before it strikes you. That's what the scientists believe they have found. That could be a breakthrough, because if you know you are headed for ALS, their doctors are saying that you could certainly do things to help mitigate it, slow it down, but the sooner you know, the better. We're going to talk to the man who is behind this research coming up next. America at Night. Stay right there. Back in a moment.
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0: 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I've been surfing here since I was a kid. Now, seeing my grandson out on the water, it means everything to me. Watching him and taking in the blue waves, the sea breeze, the blurry horizon.
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0: ABC News, I'm Dave Packer. Two U.S. officials say President Trump's weighing a round of intense strikes on energy targets in Iran that could begin as soon as this weekend. Another source says the potential strikes had been discussed with Israeli officials. In California, Marine Corps investigators at the site of an aircraft mishap that occurred today near the Miramar base.
1: It appears the Marine F-35 stealth fighter was on approach to the runway when it crashed, according to a source familiar with the incident. The pilot ejected safely and is in stable condition with non-life-threatening injuries.
0: Thousands of migrants are trying to break into an African peninsula under Spanish control. People swimming around barriers, pushing through the fence. Madrid is blaming smuggling networks. The Justice Department moved to dismiss the criminal case against Olympian David Hearn, who is alleged to have vandalized the Lincoln Memorial reflecting pool. The DOJ acknowledging the damage to the pool was the result of flawed installation by the contractor. This is ABC News.
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1: This is America at Night with McGraw-Milhaven.
2: There was some exciting news. It seems that there might be a test to find out if you are a high risk for ALS, amyotrophic lateral sclerosis, otherwise known as Lou Gehrig's disease. Dr. Michael Benatar is the chief of the Neuromuscular Division, Vice Chair of Clinical Research at the Walter Bradley Chair in ALS Research at the University of Miami Miller School of Medicine. Doctor, thank you for joining us.
3: Sure, thanks for having me.
2: How transformative is this new research?
3: Well, it really pushes forward the agenda of early therapeutic intervention for people who are at risk of developing ALS. And we think that early treatment is always the best treatment, so anything that gets us closer to that is real forward momentum.
2: Let's talk about what you did with this breakthrough. How did you discover it? Give us a quick overview, and more importantly, how accurate is this test?
3: Yeah, so how we got to this is we've been studying now for almost 20 years people who are at elevated genetic risk for developing ALS. And I should say that there's a clear genetic cause for ALS only in about 15% of people. So this is a minority of people who develop disease have a clear genetic cause. And their family members carry genes that put them at risk for developing ALS. And we've been studying those people now for many years and trying to understand what are the earliest manifestations of disease, how does it begin, what can we measure, and how might we use that information to get a head start on early treatment. And so what we measured here was the concentration of thousands and thousands of proteins in the blood of people before they developed ALS. And we found about 100 proteins, the concentration of which changes in the blood before people develop disease. And a small subset of these do predict the risk of people developing disease within the coming years. And so I should just say this is not yet ready for clinical use. This is still a research tool. There is more work to be done, but this is something entirely new.
2: If you can find out early that you are susceptible or are a genetic risk for ALS,

0: What's the benefit? Because there's not much in terms of treatment for ALS. So what's the point? What's the benefit of knowing 12 to 18 months before you start showing symptoms?
1: Yeah, it's an excellent question. So there are several different genes that can cause ALS. One of the first, well, the first that was discovered is a gene called SOD1 or SOD1. And we've been studying people with this genetic risk for many years. And when we started, something that could be done. But in the course of the years as we've been doing this, a gene therapy has now been developed that actually is FDA approved for people who have ALS with this particular genetic cause of disease. And so we're using information that we learned before, several years ago, about the risk of people who carry this particular genetic mutation. And together with Biogen, a pharmaceutical company that makes this gene therapy, we've been doing a trial to try to prevent the emergence of ALS. And so that's an example of how we need to lay the groundwork for as promising therapies become available or begin to emerge, we can apply them in this sort of preventative setting or context to see whether it's possible to prevent disease. Now, we don't have that for everybody yet, but we need to make sure we've done the preparatory work so as those promising therapies emerge, we can give them to people as early as possible when they're most likely to be affected.
0: Doctor, am I hearing you that ALS sometimes is genetic, but there are other reasons people develop ALS?
1: Correct. So we understand or we know the cause in about 15%, so 15% of people who have ALS, there's a clear identifiable genetic cause of ALS. But in the remaining 85%, we really don't know what the cause is. We think it's some combination of aging, of genetic risk that's not clearly defined, as well as environmental exposures and how all of those things intertwine and interact to increase the risk of disease.
0: We just heard this week that Chris Johnson, a former NFL player, 39 years old, was diagnosed with ALS, and this, all this talk about brain injuries when it comes to the NFL. Obviously, I mean, is getting hit in the head playing football, is that something that could ultimately lead to ALS?
1: It's a very good question. I think getting hit on the head and getting hit on the head many times is never a good thing for the brain. And we know that that can lead to all sorts of brain injury. And there is some evidence that that may increase the risk of ALS. And the likelihood is that many different things can lead to this disease. And it's not the same thing in every individual who develops disease.
0: How come some people who just develop ALS, the disease moves very rapidly, and in other instances, it moves very slowly?
1: It's an excellent question. I should have you come work for me. These are questions that we're these are questions that we in the field are trying to answer. The honest answer is that we don't understand what the mediators of that are and why this progresses quickly in some and slowly in others, but it's an important observation. Obviously, it's relevant to each individual with disease, but it also poses an enormous challenge as we as a medical and scientific field are trying to develop treatments. We need to know that those treatments are working and sort of dealing with or addressing the fact that in clinical trials and clinical studies, people can progress at very different rates does pose a challenge to clinical trial design.
0: Is it getting more common, more rare? Where are we in terms of the numbers of people who develop ALS?
1: Yeah, I don't think we've got good evidence that the frequency of disease is changing over time. Whether the disease is rare or common really depends on your perspective. So let me try to give you a sense of that. Every year in the U.S., about 2 people per 100,000 of the population develop ALS. So that's back of the envelope math, about 10,000 people. On average, people with the disease live about 3 years, so that's about 30,000 people who are living with ALS at any point in time. Now, the FDA considers the disease rare if there are fewer than 200,000 people in the U.S. who have disease. So by any of those definitions, ALS is rare. And if we can be more successful in developing therapies that prolong survival, slow functional decline, keep people with ALS living functionally, living well, this would become a common disease because people wouldn't succumb to it.
0: More men or more women come down with ALS?
1: Excellent question again. So in the non-genetic forms of disease, there's a slight male preponderance.
0: Okay, let's go back to this research and this test. Look into your crystal ball. When this, assuming this gets approved and it comes to market, how would this be applied? Would there be high-risk people?

0: done to validate this. As we move that forward, the way in which we would use this is amongst gene carriers, people who are at elevated genetic risk for disease. Currently, we don't know when those people will actually develop ALS. And this panel of proteins, if we can develop this into a more robust test for more widespread use, would then be used in those people to help understand when disease is likely to come. We don't yet know whether this would have value in people who aren't at an elevated genetic risk. That's further down the road in terms of the work that needs to be done to figure that out.
1: Yeah. ALS, are there any cousins to ALS, any connections between ALS and, say, Parkinson's or Alzheimer's or some other disease?
0: Yeah, you've got all the right questions. So ALS is a neurodegenerative disease, and you're right. Disorders like Alzheimer's disease, Parkinson's are also neurodegenerative disorders. But the one that's perhaps the closest to ALS is a form of dementia known as frontotemporal dementia, or FTD. Now, in FTD, when we look in the brains of people who have succumbed to the disease, we see one of two types of pathology, something called TDP pathology and something called tau. And it's about a 50-50 split between the two. In ALS, about 97% of people have that first protein, TDP43, in the brain. And so we know that about half of FTD and most of ALS are really different manifestations of the same underlying disease.
1: Older, younger, people are being diagnosed with ALS. I mean, Chris Johnson's a rarity, 39, but it's a relatively young, right? You get diagnosed with it relatively young, do you not?
0: Yeah, so it does tend to hit people at a much younger age than, say, Parkinson's or Alzheimer's. So typically people in their 40s, 50s, 60s, but we see this in people in their 30s and their 20s, very rarely even amongst teenagers, especially in some of the genetic forms of disease, and it can occur much later in life. There's a very broad distribution of the age of onset, but it does tend to strike people in their sort of midlife period.
1: Dr. Michael Benatar with us. Last question for you, and that is this. Leave us with some optimism. Leave us with some good news. What are you looking forward to? What are you excited about? What could possibly be a game changer down the road?
0: Yeah, so I think there's real reason for hope. Your listeners may or may not know that a couple of years ago, the first genetic therapy for a genetic form of disease was established. That's approved by the FDA. And for the first time ever, we now see people with this genetic form of disease getting better. And that's remarkable. Never before have we seen people with this disease improve. And that's a real reason for hope and for celebration. But importantly, that hope goes beyond people who only have that genetic form of disease. Now that we know that if we know the cause and we can target it, we can see improvement, I think this tells us, or it shows us, a path forward to try as a field to develop therapies that can benefit everybody.
1: Dr. Michael Benatar, let me ask you a crazy question. This could be a really terrible question. I apologize first before asking it. And that is this.
0: No problem.
1: Look into your crystal ball. We keep hearing about artificial intelligence and how science is going to be able to unlock many mysteries because of the genius of the computing power of AI. Do you see a future where some of these complex questions, these complex medical questions about genetic and things like that, could be answered with the computing power of artificial intelligence?
0: So I've got to give you a caveat that I'm not the artificial intelligence guru, and so I'll give you the clinical neurologist and neuroscientist view of this, and it's hard to know where this will go in the future. But I think that tools that are evolving through the use of AI are undoubtedly going to help us understand disease, generate hypotheses, explore ideas. I think we should see this as an incredible tool that can help us move forward, but I don't think on its own it's necessarily going to solve these complex problems.
1: Dr. Michael Benatar, Chief of the Neuromuscular Division, Vice Chair of the Clinical Research at the Walter Brady Chair in ALS Research at the University of Miami Miller School of Medicine. Doctor, thank you for a fascinating conversation. Good luck down the road, and

0: And you are always welcome here. Thank you, sir.
1: Thank you. Bye.
0: You got it. America at Night, back in a moment.
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3: All right, we are back. Next hour, we are going to be checking in with an author who has done a little digging into French cuisine. So we'll do a little Friday night foodie stuff, and then we'll check in with Matt Wolf. And then hour number three, of course, it's open phones where we take phone calls and go from there. I don't know what I want to do. Let's do this. Let's get a couple of text messages in here. Based on current reporting, the U.S. government's $27 billion portfolio of equity stakes across 30 companies is better described as state capitalism, not socialism. Socialism requires government ownership or control of the means of production for the purposes of directing economic output. These stakes are passive, non-controlling, and transactional, which does not meet the definition of socialism. The government taking capital and investing their own money, our tax dollars, into Intel and taking a stake in Intel, thus picking winners and losers, distorting free market capitalism, right? Because it's now distorted. You've now signaled to the market that the government is putting its thumb on the scale. The market had a negative view of Intel, and all of a sudden, now because it gets an influx of cash into Intel from the federal government, the market, if you are truly a free market capitalist, all you've done is destroyed the free market capitalism by the government putting its money on there. Let the markets decide is capitalism. Let the government decide is socialism. So by definition, the government putting $27 billion of our own tax dollars into companies, 30 different companies, they're signaling to the market who's right. You've might be good for Intel. It ain't good for the other chip company, right? And it's going to destroy innovation because the capital is skewed. So I, Mr. Wisconsin, it's nice, but you know, socialism. And when Mondami wants to open up a supermarket for working class people in New York, a form of socialism. Donald Trump buying a government stake in Intel or putting $27 billion into 30 different companies. I'm sorry to mention it to you, sir, but that, by definition, is a form of socialism. Let's see here. I think it's very hard subject to talk about. This is from last night, but I think all platforms should be shut down. But you and I know that would be very hard to stop under the current laws. That's JR from Ohio. Here's one, JR also from Ohio. I see you know who is back hosting the show tonight. Bring Josh back. Oh, sorry. stay right there. We got a lot more texts. I didn't get to any voicemails last night. I apologize. We got into a heated conversation. We ended up going down a rabbit hole. So we'll play some voicemails tonight, I promise. Stay right there. Just getting started. Our executive director is Alex Hinton. Our engineer tonight is Richard Good. I'm McGraw-Millhaven. And this is America at Night on Westwood One.
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1: Hi, this is Gordon Deal. 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
3: Good evening and happy Friday, Central Illinois. Here's a look at your forecast from the WAND Weather Center. A soggy rest of our July 31st here across Central Illinois. Could even see some strong and potentially severe thunderstorms across the area, particularly towards the west of our region. Overnight lows across 60 degrees for the capital city. We'll see that chance for some scattered rain showers continue throughout the first day of August with a high near 76. I'm meteorologist Ben Whitney.
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4: From ABC News, I'm Dave Packer. State and federal officials are working to determine who's behind a series of cyber attacks against water treatment facilities in Minnesota and other states. Some evidence points to Iran. President Trump doesn't believe that.
5: I would blame it on Minnesota and the governor, the corrupt governor of Minnesota. They like to say, oh, it's Iran. Iran should be so lucky. Iran's got bigger problems than worrying about Minnesota.
4: Minnesota's Governor Tim Walz pushed back.
6: Walz blaming the Trump administration for taking an axe to federal agencies who fight cyber attacks. One reason some officials are suspicious of possible Iranian involvement, the hackers have not demanded a ransom, but their goal appears to be to disrupt service to customers.
4: ABC's Pierre Thomas. Two U.S. officials say President Trump's weighing a round of intense strikes on energy targets in Iran that could begin as soon as this weekend. The Justice Department has filed a motion to dismiss the charges against the former U.S. Olympian who President Trump had accused of vandalizing the reflecting pool on the National Mall. ABC's Catherine Falders tells us who the Trump administration now blames.
7: This is a remarkable decision, frankly, by the Department of Justice, who filed this motion to dismiss this case late on a Friday. DOJ is now saying, well, actually, the charges we brought, we've gathered new evidence. So they are now blaming, in this motion to dismiss that case, the contractor, Atlantic Industrial Coatings.
4: Sean Grayson, the former Illinois sheriff's deputy who was convicted of second-degree murder in the fatal 2024 shooting of Sonia Massey, was on Friday unanimously denied early release by a prisoner review board. Grayson had requested early release because he has stage 4 colon cancer, but Sonia's family attended Friday's hearing. Her father, James Wilborn.
8: He gave him the maximum amount of time that he could give him in the state of Illinois. He needs to serve it.
4: Wilborn saying if his daughter cannot leave the cemetery, Grayson should not leave the prison. You're listening to ABC News.
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0: Sherry Ballinger. Sexual harassment allegations against now former state representative Harry Benton make up just the latest chapter in a long-running series.
1: We have had a persistent problem in the state of Illinois of having public officials disappoint the public trust that is put into us by voters.
0: State Representative Jeff Kiker chairs the Legislative Ethics Commission and spoke just after the release of the Legislative Inspector General's report on Benton. And Republican Gabby Shanahan, running for the district Benton used to represent, put some blame on current state representative Jessica Dixon Heitman.
2: Dixon Heitman had acknowledged she saw red flags while working in Harry Benton's office, saying she often had to go into the office so that the victim wasn't alone. Yet she stayed silent for 3 years. Now, when it's become politically beneficial to her, she has decided to speak out.
0: Not only did House Speaker Chris Welch reportedly know of the allegations 3 years ago, but the woman who complained was an intern in the speaker's office, and Welch commented on her social media posts with emojis and also suggested the two of them meet in a bar. Your forecast from WAND-TV calls for storms tonight, possible in the late evening and overnight. We'll see a low in the mid to upper 60s. More rain tomorrow with a high in the mid-70s. Sunday and Monday, some sun and some clouds, highs around 80. Then looking ahead to Tuesday and Wednesday, mostly sunny with a high in the mid-80s. 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
7: Our crack staff here at America at Night just handed me the definition of socialism. Socialism is an economic and political system where the community or the government owns and controls the major means of production, distribution, and exchange instead of private individuals. State socialism, the government runs the big industries and plans the economy directly. Well, the government's running big tech or owns a portion of big tech. And of course, all systems go. They don't want to do anything to curtail big tech because that would then infringe on their investment in big tech. So they don't want to control it in any way, shape, or form. They're in favor of big tech, thus putting their thumb on the scale of the free market, a.k.a. socialism. Stay right there. We'll talk French cuisine in a moment. America at Night, back after this.
6: Coming to you from the heart of the nation, this is America at Night with McGraw-Milhaven.

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15: We're going to talk a little cooking. We're going to talk a little French cooking with an author who's written a brand new book called The Secret History of French Cooking, The Outlaw Chefs Who Made Modern Food. Luc Barre, welcome to America at Night.
16: Hello. Great to be here.
15: Let's talk about this book because it's an interesting premise for a story. We all know about the explosion of cooking and cooking channels and famous celebrity chefs, and the whole idea is to make it easy for Americans to cook. But at a time, that was very confrontational and not the way to teach cooking. So give us a sense of the history of this book and why you wanted to write it and the premise of it.
16: Yeah, well, you put your finger on it right there. You know, to me, I wanted to tell the story of how we got here. You know, how do we get to this place where we have this explosion in food culture, new restaurants, new kinds of cooking, celebrity chefs, TV shows, all of that. I started to think, what was the origin really of this? And it struck me that it was in the 1970s, nouvelle cuisine in the 1970s, which when you think about today, first of all, maybe you've never heard of it. I guess probably most people have never heard of nouvelle cuisine. But if you have heard of nouvelle cuisine, then you think of it as a preposterous fad. You know, back in the 1970s, there was this thing called nouvelle cuisine where chefs were producing these tiny portions of food on these very large plates. And it was, it was very trendy for a while. And then, then it was seemed ridiculous very quickly. But the more I looked into it, the more I realized, wait a sec, this really was this moment of change in the food culture when we went from kind of, the sort of conservative, classic Escoffier style of cooking, the grand restaurant with the roast meat and the fish with a heavy sauce, all that kind of that style of cooking, that went out the window in the late 60s, early 70s. And so my book started off being about that moment. That was my original idea, was this group of kind of rebellious chefs, Paul Bocuse, Michel Girard, the Trois Gros brothers. These are sort of iconic French chefs of that era, how they changed the world of cooking by rebelling against the traditional way that they were taught. And to me, that, you know, it's of a moment with the 1970s, post 1960s feeling of, you know, auteurist movie makers, you know, Scorsese and all that group of filmmakers in the 70s, you know, rebelling against the studio system, becoming auteurist filmmakers. And, you know, in music, I'm sure you could find a similar thing, like whatever, punk rock. Sure. And but in cooking, it was these nouvelle cuisine guys.
15: It's really interesting. It's like the whole culture was shifting, right? Whether it was music, whether it was movies, but also food as well. And even today, that sort of piece of asparagus on a plate, and they charge you $45 for, right? People sort of laugh at that now. But at one point, right, as you said, that was the place to go for the hot dinner.
16: Right. Well, I mean, exactly. My book tells the story of sort of the rise and then the fall. You know, you just jump right ahead to the fall. Like I said, it became a cliche. Basically, it was so popular for a while and so hot that every restaurant started doing it. And once that happened, then you had the most preposterous types of, you know, dishes being presented, a slice of kiwi and a small piece of chicken, and that was the de rigueur nouvelle cuisine. That did not last very long. Once that happened, it was all over. But you know, my book is argues that nevertheless, even though it seems a little bit ridiculous in retrospect, and it didn't last all that long, this was the moment that the chef became a celebrity. You know, this was the moment when a chef could invent a new dish. Just think about that. Like, we take that for granted, that there might be a hot new restaurant that you hear about, and the chef has, you know, whatever, traveled the world and discovered some new spices when they were in Thailand or whatever, and they're combining it in some way with some other tradition. They've invented a new type of croissant that's kind of like halfway between a donut and a brioche, whatever. We hear about these things all the time. It's a chef putting his or her name on a new dish, on a new style, a new invention. That did not exist until this 1970s period that I'm writing about, when the chefs kind of became celebrities in that sense, that they would invent the dish that you had to, in order to try it, you had to go to their restaurant, and that they were suddenly on the cover of magazines.
15: The book is called The Secret History of French Cooking, The Outlaw Chefs Who Made Food Modern. Tell me about these outlaw chefs.
16: Well, the ringleader of the nouvelle cuisine crowd was Paul Bocuse, this very charismatic, guy in Lyon who had a wonderful restaurant, and everyone around it, he was the ringleader.

0: He was the jokester. He was the flirtatious, charismatic, the guy who was on the cover of Newsweek magazine in the mid-70s. And he was buddies with the Trois brothers and Michel Girard and Roger Verger. They were called the Band Abu Kouz. They were sort of these bad boy chefs of the time. And they were rewriting the rules of cooking, right? They were saying, no more heavy sauces. We don't want to present a piece of fish covered with this thick sauce. We want everything to be super fresh. The Trois Gros brothers started cooking salmon in a whole new way. You know, they sliced the fish differently, very thin slice of salmon, cooked very, very quickly, you know, 20 seconds per side on a Teflon pan, using this brand new nonstick pan technology of the time. And then presenting it not with a sauce poured over it, but with a very acidic sorrel sauce underneath the fish. So the sauce was on the plate and the fish was on top of the sauce. And this was, you know, the dish of the Nouvelle Cuisine moment. It was a famous dish that suddenly everyone started imitating. But, you know, so there were these guys. They were all guys, right? The food establishment in France at the time, and in the States, by the way, also, was very, very, was men only. But in France in particular, you know, if you were a woman chef, you were not allowed to go to do an apprenticeship at the great restaurants of Paris, for example. It was men only. So as I was doing the research on this book, I sort of found, wait a sec, there was this group of women chefs, also of that sort of post-60s generation, coming of age, opening their own restaurants. You know, Simone Lemaire, Annie Devine, they're not nearly as famous, but they were opening restaurants. They were also doing Nouvelle Cuisine, inventing new ways of doing their fish dishes or whatever. And there was one woman in particular, Annie Devine, who I met and who is still cooking today, I mean, in her 90s, who opened a restaurant in the 70s in Vervins, which is up in the north of France, and then wanted to join the sort of Maître Culinaire, the Chefs Association of France, the official group that recognizes the great chefs and restaurants. And so she sent a letter to this organization and was told, no, absolutely not. It's men only. And at the same time, you know, Paul Bocuse, the leader of the band Abu Kouz, he was this kind of funny guy, very male chauvinist. I mean, his attitudes about women were preposterous, even at the time. I mean, he was saying things like, women can't cook. Women don't have any ideas about cooking. They can't do anything inventive or new. I'd rather have a woman in my bed than you know, in the kitchen. My women should smell of Chanel and Dior and not of cooking fat. Things like that. He would say, he was being provocative, but he would say these things. And that was his reaction to these women chefs who wanted to gain recognition. And so this became a, you know, they decided to fight back, and they created their own organization of women chefs. So my book tells the story of this, of these bad boy chefs, the Band Abu Kouz, and reinventing the rules of cooking. But then it also tells the story of these women chefs who are battling against the establishment that doesn't allow women chefs to get trained properly, for example. And their organization was to fight against that. And they were quite successful.
1: Sure. The book is The Secret History of French Cooking, The Outlaw Chefs Who Made Food Modern. It's sort of like, I mean, it's amazing how far we've come when you tell the tale of where we were. Where does Julia Child fit in all of this?
0: Julia Child it's funny. She was a skeptic about Nouvelle Cuisine because she thought, well, I should back up a second, say, you know, there were Go and Millau, who were these great food critics, who were the champions of Nouvelle Cuisine. They were over the top. They founded a magazine called Go and Millau, and their goal was to promote Nouvelle Cuisine. So they were, you know, quite ideological about, you know, being anti-traditional French cooking and pro Nouvelle Cuisine. This is in the mid-1970s. And Julia Child thought, wait a sec, let's not throw the baby out with the bathwater. You know, I'm just as I still want to have my beef bourguignon. I want to have my classic dishes. I don't want everything to be Nouvelle Cuisine, even though she also, you know, she also argued that Nouvelle Cuisine was great. And it was great that there was new ideas and new inventions and new flavors. She was all for that. But she didn't want to reject the, you know, the traditional French cooking. That's where she came down on it.
1: And where does Jacques Pepin come into all this? My all-time favorite.
0: I love Jacques. So he is the best. he was, you know, coming up in at the same time. He was in America. My book takes place mostly in France, but then at some point they started to become famous over here.

0: Malibu Cruz was traveling to the States. So he would come to New York and was invited to dinner, at Craig Claiborne, who was the New York Times food critic, went over to his house, and Jacques Pepin was there, and they cooked dinner together. In fact, this is quite a controversial moment that I describe in the book, where Jacques Pepin is at Craig Claiborne's house with Paul Bocuse, and Claiborne is writing an article about Bocuse, this wonderful chef from France who's the king of chefs, the best chef in the world. And he mentions, just in passing, that Bocuse has made some controversial statements about women chefs and how they can't, they're no good in the kitchen. And Bocuse doubles down on this in this article in the New York Times. This turned out to be quite controversial. I mean, the floods of letters coming into the New York Times denouncing Bocuse for his sexism. It was the 70s, right? It was like the women's liberation movement was happening. This is all in the air and a big part of my book, there's some funny political alliances that happen. You know, another character that I write about is this food critic in France, Robert Courtin, who was the chief restaurant critic for Le Monde, the most powerful food critic in France, who could make or break a restaurant with a line in his weekly column. And he was very conservative, and he absolutely hated Nouvelle Cuisine. So he thought it was a fad. It was just a gimmick. It wasn't real cooking. And he latched on to these women, the women who I described, who had founded their own organization, and he became the great champion of these women. So this is meanwhile, the Courtine secretly was a Nazi. I'll just give away the story. I mean, the whole truth is in my book. He had been a collaborator during the war, and not just a collaborator, but a viciously anti-Semitic, a true racist guy who had rehabilitated himself in the post-war period as a food critic. And so these women who are feminists, who are fighting for recognition, have allied themselves unknowingly with this arch conservative Nazi who's this powerful food critic. And so the political dynamics that I described in this book are quite fascinating.
1: Sounds like a pretty good story. The secret history of French cooking, the outlaw chefs who made food modern, Luc Barre, our guest for a couple more minutes. So with so many other things where you challenge authority and you challenge the status quo, you were mentioning the critics. Overall, the critics recoiled in horror, but it was brought about change because the customers loved it. Is it as simple as that?
0: I think the customers were open to new ideas. Like I said, the cliche of the Nouvelle Cuisine dish in the late 70s, which is very sweet, lots of fruit suddenly being introduced, all of that was not popular. Julia Child was right. People are interested in new ideas as long as it's delicious, but they don't want to throw out the old classics either. But the idea of introducing fusion, that you could find a spice or an influence from Chinese cooking, Chinese dumplings, and then introduce that into your Italian restaurant or whatever, all these kinds of international back and forth flow of ideas, that really was popular. And that changed the way we eat. That's how we eat today. I feel like that's how we all eat today. So yes, it was popular in a larger sense. It was absolutely popular with the public. And the critics, I would say it was very popular with the critics, the generally speaking, apart from the conservative Robert Courtin. Food critics in the 70s, just like today, are always looking for the new thing. You want to write about what's hot, what's new, what's different, what's happening. And that also goes back to this Nouvelle Cuisine period.
1: The secret history of French cooking, the outlaw chefs who made food modern, Luc Barre. Last question for you, and that is where you write about and where we are today, right? If you were to go back to the 70s in this time that you're exploring, right, it looks very different than the world today, right? We've gone three or four generations past this sort of argument over what should be, right? I mean, cooking today in restaurants are a whole new world.
0: Absolutely. Although, one of the first Nouvelle Cuisine restaurants that I write about from the 60s is called Le Pot au Feu. And it really struck me. I live in Brooklyn. I hear about a hot new restaurant out in Bushwick somewhere in some, neighborhood that I've never been to. The Pot au Feu in Paris in the mid 60s was exactly that. It was not in downtown Paris. It was out in a kind of suburban, crummy neighborhood that no one ever went to. It was a kind of an industrial neighborhood, and yet it was described in the reviews as this is an incredible place. You have to go find it. Here's the review of the restaurant that also gives you directions about which street to go down because it's an unlit like neighborhood that you don't know. That really struck me as very modern. You know, the idea that the hot new restaurant is in some out of the way neighborhood, and the chef is doing something really exciting, and the restaurant is tiny and packed. It was a long time ago, but that does feel very modern to me. Mm.
1: Luke Barr, the book is called The Secret History of French Cooking, The Outlaw Chefs Who Made Food Modern. And we sure have come a long way from those TV dinners, and thankfully so. Luke Barr, good luck with the book. Thanks for checking in, and have yourself a good day.
0: Thank you. Thank you very much.
1: America at Night, back in a moment.
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5: Good evening and happy August, Central Illinois. Here's a look at your forecast from the WEND Weather Center. The strongest of this evening's storms have come and passed, but we'll still hold on to a few scattered rain chances throughout the rest of the night. We'll see those lows around 68 degrees for the capital city. Scattered rain chances continuing throughout the daytime on Saturday, potentially even into Sunday morning when we finally start drying out. Those daytime highs, though, only near 76. I'm Ben Whitney.
6: ABC News, I'm Dave Packer. State and federal officials are working to determine who's behind a series of cyber attacks against water treatment facilities in Minnesota and other states. Some evidence points to Iran, but President Trump, he doesn't believe that.
7: I would blame it on Minnesota and the governor, the corrupt governor of Minnesota. They like to say, oh, it's Iran. Iran should be so lucky. Iran's got bigger problems than worrying about Minnesota.
6: Minnesota's Governor Tim Walz, he pushed back, blaming the Trump administration for taking an axe to federal agencies that fight cyber attacks. Two U.S. officials say President Trump's weighing a round of intense strikes on energy targets in Iran that could begin as soon as this weekend. The Justice Department has filed a motion to dismiss the charges against the former U.S. Olympian, who the president had accused of vandalizing the reflecting pool on the National Mall. The Trump administration is now blaming the contractor for the peeling pool liner paint. This is ABC News.
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9: From the WTAX Wild Thrift and Sniff News Center, I'm Sherry Ballinger. Sangamon County Board Member Sam Kamman tells the WTAX Morning News Watch he's making another push to allow voters to recall county officials.
10: Public opinion polls show that 80% of the voters want recall, and many voters that I talk to are surprised when they find out they don't have the right to recall.
9: Republicans on the county board have refused to place the recall question on the ballot. Thus, Kanman's petition drive, he says the recall movement here, stems from people's desire to recall then-Sheriff Jack Campbell after one of his deputies killed Sonia Massey. Speaking of which, before the Illinois Prisoner Review Board denied Sean Grayson's bid to cut his prison sentence short because of his health, Sonia Massey's cousin, Sante, said the case has taught us a lot.
11: The heinous actions of this individual have added context to much bigger conversations and have added validity

0: to larger concerning topics such as qualified immunity, ingrained racism, and preferential treatment in policing and positions of authority.
1: Sonia's father, James Wilburn, says he has no time for Grayson or his feelings.
2: People have said to me, you know, he's dying. 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My baby didn't have a chance to die amongst her family and friends.
1: Grayson did not attend the hearing, but submitted in writing he felt under attack by Sonia Massey. I'm Sherry Ballinger on News Talk 93.9 and AM 1240 WTAX. 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
1: Time to talk entertainment with the best in the business. 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Matt, welcome back to the show.
2: Man, you just have my Venmo account, and I just got to keep sending you the money, don't I?
1: All right, let's start with the controversy. Last week, we talked about the Odyssey, and we sort of chewed on it and debated it. It's going through the roof, but there's a bit of a controversy. What's all this controversy now?
2: Yeah, you know, it just does not want to seem to die down. You know, first of all, it's heading into its third weekend now. It's probably going to be another good weekend. Spider-Man Brand New Day is probably going to take the lead in terms of the numbers. We'll talk about that in a minute, but there was a big kerfluffle this week with the Odyssey. I like the word kerfluffle, don't you? It has a very Greek, Homeretic, you know, yes. Poetry to it. Anyway, this woman, Emily Wilson, she is a scholar at the University of Pennsylvania, professor of classical studies, brilliant woman, the first woman ever to translate the original Odyssey back in 2017. Now, in an interview this week with the London Review of Books, well, McGraw, let's just say she took Odysseus's bow and arrow, lit it on fire, and just blew the movie completely apart. She's quoted as saying, and this is quotes for you here, "The film is mostly sugar. It makes no nutritional sense, and I would have been ashamed to have written any part of this. And it has nothing convincing to say. It lacks psychological, emotional, political, and ethical depth." Now, before we get to more of these statements, the rub is here, McGraw, is that her translation of the Odyssey, Christopher Nolan, the director, actually credited her a few years ago as his inspiration to make this film. Called her out by name and said, you have to basically read, you know, Emily's version of this. This is what I'm shooting for here, okay? So this is where it gets, you know, like, oh, well, thanks a lot for this. So, yeah, it's raised a lot of eyebrows. The film's version, again, another quote here, "The film's version is too confused. Its character is underdeveloped to deliver what it promises in terms of the big ideas, although it is very good at conveying big bangs and big giants." Oof.
1: You know, she says it a lot more artfully than I did. I wasn't as, I didn't have as much guts to say what she said, but I kind of see her point.
2: I see her point, but only to a point, okay? And I'm going to get to some more quotes. Let's just get these out of the way, okay? Because this is as burn gets. "The writing is abysmal. None of the characters has convincing motivation for their actions or words. There are no sex scenes, and the food looks horrible." I will agree on the horrible food, but nice, you know. So needless to say, this has lit the internet up on fire all week. And again, my point is here, we're talking about a 3,000-year-old poem that's been translated, reworked countless times, different translations, film versions, movies, you name it. Other literature folk have issues with it, too. Moviegoers, for the seem to enjoy it. I mean, I had a deep conversation with my 84-year-old mother last night in Florida. She loved it. She said it made her think again about when she read it originally in high school, and the themes about loyalty, friendship, getting the job done, all that stuff makes you think a lot. The bottom line is, too, you can look at it this way. There is a huge difference between an adaptation and a translation of something like

0: this, and I think that's where the real rub is. Nolan is a filmmaker, not an author. Part of his job is to reach the largest audience possible, right? Make a piece that is visually engaging with a great story, characters, all of that, actors, script, cinematography, and hopefully deliver this thing on a deadline, make budget, everything else. So there's all of that too in the mix as well. And it's kind of fun actually to watch this debate. I haven't seen debates about movies like this in a long time.
1: Yeah, no, it's certainly a cultural moment. And since I've been an extra in a couple movies, let me tell you where Christopher Nolan went wrong.
0: Okay. Things I never knew about McGraw. Let's go.
1: So he tried. It's a 2,000-year or 5,000-year-old poem, right? All those things you said. It's also, what, 400, 500 pages, whatever it is. You can't put 500 pages in a three-hour movie. You just can't do it. Things have to be cut. Scenes have to be cut. Dialogue's got to be cut. Mm-hmm. You know, all of those things. So it's almost an impossible task to take a story like The Odyssey and put it into a three-hour movie and not have somebody offended by something that wasn't in there.
0: Of course, and it's more critical, you know what I'm saying? Because you can make the same, argument. There are people, look, the Lord of the Rings movie, the first three movies from Peter Jackson, those movies are considered legendary, but fans and deep scholars of Tolkien will say, no, there was a lot missed there, okay? It wasn't the greatest version of the Lord of the Rings. And then Peter Jackson goes on to make The Hobbit, you know, splits basically a children's book into three movies, took a lot of heat for that, saying it wasn't faithful. You missed different characters and everything like that. So I see your point, you know, and this is where we start to talk about shifts in part of the Odyssey from the original. Not, and, you know, the actors, too. Not everyone is a fan of Matt Damon or John Leguizamo. Right. If Nolan's decision to reframe this in more contemporary terms to reach, again, the biggest audience, not only to get them into the seats, but to deliver something that resonates. We've talked about this before. The R word resonates. And if people are still talking about this, you know, 3 weeks afterwards, and I'm actually wanting now to go see it again just to see, okay, what did I miss here? Where is the argument? Then, you know, I think that's a win for everybody. And this is not to put down professors or scholars. You know, they're allowed to have opinions and debate too, but I think also they're coming from a very different frame, right?
1: Yeah, all very interesting. All right, The Odyssey. We'll talk about that as the controversy continues. Tell me about Spider-Man.
0: You know, this is the big thing. Money isn't everything, we know, but it's sure going to make Marvel and Sony, I think, very happy this weekend. The film is tracking right now to have an absolutely huge opener, up to $250 million domestic here in the U.S., but this is the eye-opener, and we're going to have to wait until after Sunday. It's predicted global take, $800 million. Okay, that is huge if it comes to pass for an opening weekend. That would trail only to Avengers Endgame back in 2019, which had $1.22 billion its opening weekend. And I think what's notable, too, about this is that the score on Rotten Tomatoes, for example, is like 90%. Critics are in love with this thing. And Variety had a great headline this week. It says, "Superhero fatigue is real. Spider-Man fatigue is not." Now, why? Why, you ask, right? McGraw, you and I are both New York guys, right? So is Spider-Man. So is Peter Parker, the kid from Forest Hills, Queens, at 20 Ingram Street. You know, Stan Lee, back in the day, designed Peter Parker as the everyman, right? Trouble in school, getting beat up by the bullies, no girlfriend. He's got to navigate life like a lot of us. And he is the most relatable character, I think, in the Marvel stable. A generational character, too. That's why these movies, in part, continue to do so well.
1: I've always liked Spider-Man. And I'm not a big comic book guy, and I'm not a big superhero guy. But I've always liked Spider-Man. There is something to Spider-Man and Superman. Well, maybe Batman, too. But Spider-Man's always been number one for me.
0: Yeah, that's how, you know, these a smart comic book writer, you know, and smart character makers like Stan Lee, you know, and again, just like with movies, you try to make relatable content. You try to make relatable characters. Even though this guy has a cape, he still has an identity crisis. Is he Kryptonian or is he from Earth? And how does that frame his morals? How does that frame the way that he looks at his friends and family? That sort of thing. And that's something that's always been at the crux of not only Clark Kent Superman, but also to a more realistic fashion, quote unquote, set in the real world with Peter Parker, the real world with Peter Parker and Spider-Man.
1: Pretty good 4 weeks for Tom Holland, right? I mean, he's in the Odyssey and then he's in Spider-Man. That's a pretty good 1-2 punch.
0: And with Tom Holland, he's going to be starring as Fred Astaire in a biopic about him that he's been working on for some bird with Peter Parker, the real world with Peter Parker and Spider-Man.
1: Pretty good 4 weeks for Tom Holland, right? I mean, he's in the Odyssey and then he's in Spider-Man. That's a pretty good 1-2 punch.
0: And with Tom Holland, he's going to be starring as

0: for his recognition for in recognition of his transformative contributions to Parkinson's disease and research. You know, McGraw, we've known Michael for a long time. He's already a nominee this year for an Emmy in one of the categories that you and I talked about last week. That's being shelved, okay? That's not going to be part of the broadcast, you know, for his role in Shrinking. If you've ever seen it, he's absolutely great. And this award, the Bob Humanitarian Award, the Bob Hope Humanitarian Award, that was created in 2002. Oprah, I believe, was one of the first recipients. This thing has been around for 24 years. This is only the sixth time this has been given out. So that speaks volumes there.
1: Yeah. You know what? You got to hand him credit. He could have cowered when he was diagnosed with Parkinson's, but he's been out. He's been open. He's discussed it. He had that documentary. That was a no-holds-barred look. You know, God love him. What a wonderful love story between him and his wife. They met on the set of Family Ties, and through thick and through thin. It's a heartwarming and heartbreaking story all at the same time.
0: And also his humanity, too. You know, a couple of years ago, I was lucky enough to talk with Christopher Lloyd. He was doing a documentary at some point, and, you know, I asked him, I said, how's Michael doing? You know, have you spoken to him recently? And he told me, yes, we speak all the time, and what he admires every day about him, and he told me this, he goes that his spirit is indomitable. He goes, it will never fade away. He's always thinking, what's next? How can I, you know, contribute more here? Or should I take this role? Should I come out of semi-retirement and do this? Or do I put everything into the Michael J. Fox Foundation? Keep moving forward is the thing with Michael J. Fox that I admire the most.
1: Yeah, absolutely. All right, a couple more minutes with Matt Wolf. Did they announce Purple Rain is going to Broadway? What's this story?
0: Yeah, this is pretty cool, I think. You know, it was announced this week. It's going to follow, basically, on stage here in New York, the story from the 1984 film Purple Rain, you know, with the great Prince. It'll open up spring of next year. No casting announced yet, but it's going to have all the songs. When Doves Cry, Let's Go Crazy, Purple Rain. You know, don't forget the soundtrack. This is still one of the best-selling albums of all time. 25 million copies moved, and it still sells to this day. Now, the play itself already had a run in his hometown of Minneapolis. They're going to be retweaking a lot of things, you know, to make this more, I guess, Broadway-friendly when it opens up in the spring. And that's not too far off when it comes to putting on something like this. Now, it got me thinking, you know, we've seen so many of these productions now on Broadway here that are based on things in pop culture. You had Stranger Things, The Outsiders, The Lost Boys, which is just killing it right now. It's almost sold out every night. Beetlejuice, Mrs. Doubtfire, wait for it, The Lion King, Rocky, Mean Girls, Aladdin, you see a trend here? Pretty Woman, even Titanic is getting a treatment right now. It's like a farce. It's called Titanic, and it is absolutely hysterical. And Lin-Manuel Miranda, you remember the movie The Warriors, that cult movie from the 1970s?
1: Yeah, sure. Yeah.
0: That's coming to Broadway, and the great Lin-Manuel Miranda is doing it. The guy behind Hamilton and everything else. Dog Day Afternoon, they just closed a pretty successful run. But again, here we go with the R word, dude. It's about relatability. It's about accessibility. And this is what people of a certain age gravitate toward. Yeah. You know what I mean? And if there's a way to retell this in a new format, why not?
1: Karate Kid, too, is working its way to Broadway as well. That's in London right now.
0: Crazy, right?
1: Yeah. Oh, really interesting. All right, Matt.
0: Daniel Sahn, the musical.
1: I didn't know Rocky. Is Rocky currently a Broadway show, or is that coming to Broadway?
0: No, it came out a couple of years ago. Oh. It was at the Winter Garden Theater, and, you know, you roll your eyes a little bit, but then it got people standing up and cheering. You know, they had a whole stage where the stage was the actual boxing ring, and it had a pretty decent run. So, you know, everything, I think, is translatable. And critics will always say, you know, well, it'll take away from the original ideas that, you know, that what Broadway should be about. And I think there can be a happy medium. For every Stranger Things on Broadway, you have Hamilton. For every Lost Boys, there's a Hadestown and other great smaller plays, too, with brilliant playwrights and actors. Like, if you come to New York for a weekend, go see a show. You go to the TKTS booth and everything, and you just see what's up there, and you can't go wrong.
1: I agree. I agree totally. Lastly, you mentioned the Winter Garden Theater. I saw Beatlemania at the Winter Garden Theater back in the
0: day. Really?
1: Yeah.
0: Now, wait a minute, though. I want to go back to something. What movies were you an extra in? I got to know.

0: I was
1: Are we talking Boogie Nights? What?
0: No. I was an extra in the movie Ladybugs. Remember Ladybugs with Rodney Dangerfield and Jack?
1: I was just going to say, the
0: Jack
1: great
0: A.
1: Rodney Dangerfield.
0: Yeah.
1: Oh, my gosh.
0: Jack A. And then I was an extra in a Diagnosis Murder with Dick Van Dyke.
1: Wow.
0: Yeah.
1: So what happened?
0: remind me next week. I'll tell you the story about Suzanne Plachette and me on the back lot talking about Diagnosis Murder. How about that?
1: Yeah, that sounds better than the Odyssey. Look at that.
0: Matt Wolf, have yourself a great week. Thanks for checking in. As always, entertainment guru Matt Wolf. Thanks, my friend. Be safe.
1: Have a good one, brother.
0: You
1: Take care.
0: America at Night. Back in a moment.
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5: All right. I love Matt Wolf. He is so good. Just so, so good. By the way, Spider-Man, the movie, they're now saying that it is going crazy, and they're saying this is gonna break some records for weekend box office. My only issue with superhero movies is, shows you my age, I've lost track of them. I mean, how many Spider-Man movies have they been, and how many Spider-Men have there been, and how many times have they rebooted it or had a Spider-Man in a different universe, or Spider-Man in black and white, or Spider-Man in the metaverse, and you're like, what? They just make just give me a good Spider-Man movie. Don't go all that. So anyway, that's my deal, and I'm sticking to it. All right, stay right there. We got lots of text messages and voicemails to get to next hour. Open phones Friday night. You never know what happens on a Friday night. Who knows? Friday night, late night, talk radio. It's the best. 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And I know a lot of people who really enjoy the podcast. It's just sort of, it's a way to, you know, you miss a show, you miss an hour, you fell asleep, you want to go back to finish the conversation. 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Open phones next hour. Our executive director is Alex Hinton. Our engineer is Richard Good. I'm McGraw-Milhaven. And this is America at Night on Westwood One.
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2: Summertime means warm weather and outdoor fun. 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
3: Good evening and happy Friday, Central Illinois. Here's a look at your forecast from the WAND Weather Center. A soggy rest of our July 31st here across Central Illinois. Could even see some strong and potentially severe thunderstorms across the area, particularly towards the west of our region. Overnight lows across 60 degrees for the capital city. We'll see that chance for some scattered rain showers continue throughout the first day of August with a high near 76. I'm meteorologist Ben Whitney.
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4: From ABC News, I'm Dave Packer. At least 57 people have died after nearly 60,000 migrants crossed into the Spanish territory of Ceuta from Morocco. Many swam. ABC foreign correspondent Britt Clennett.
5: We know that tens of thousands have already gone back from Ceuta, some voluntarily, some under these bilateral agreements, but they are straining the makeshift centers that have been set up. You know, they have sent in the military to reinforce the border, requested emergency powers, and they are working with the Moroccan authorities too. But we are still seeing a stream of people cross that border.
4: Two U.S. officials say President Trump is weighing a round of intense strikes on energy targets in Iran that could begin as soon as this weekend. The Justice Department has filed a motion to dismiss the charges against the former U.S. Olympian who President Trump had accused of vandalizing the reflecting pool on the National Mall.
6: Now, the U.S. attorney in Washington, D.C., Jeanine Pirro, told the court that while evidence was presented to the grand jury that damage to the reflecting pool was caused by vandals, including who they said was David Hearn, leading to this indictment, Pirro said that it was not until after the return of the indictment that the Department of Interior provided additional documents to the U.S. attorney's office indicating that the damage was the result of the contractor.
4: ABC's Catherine Falders. It's been 6 months since 82-year-old Nancy Guthrie was abducted from her home near Tucson, Arizona. Now the Pima County Sheriff's Department sharing details in those ransom notes, hoping it will lead them to the kidnappers.
7: Both notes contain the same Bitcoin address, and the author also claimed to know details from Nancy Guthrie's house, saying her white smartwatch was left at the foot of the bed and a backyard floodlight was destroyed. Investigators tell us those details are accurate, and the sheriff says labs across the country are working to untangle a mixed sample of DNA from as many as four people, and they're not giving up trying to trace those notes.
4: ABC's Aaron Katursky. You're listening to ABC News.
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9: From the WTAX Wild Thrift and Sniff News Center, I'm Sherry Ballinger. After a legislative inspector general's report on former state representative Harry Benton accused of sexual harassment came out, it didn't take long for House Minority Leader Tony McCombie to weigh in.
10: I believe Speaker Welch should resign. I believe Governor Pritzker should call for his resignation. And every House Democrat now has a choice. They can stand behind Speaker Welch, or they can stand for the integrity of the Illinois House. But they cannot do both.
9: Welch reportedly flirted with the same woman whom Benton is accused of harassing, and a separate

0: News conference, Legislative Ethics Commission Chairman State Representative Jeff Kiker was asked what to make of this after former Speaker Mike Madigan resigned, partly because of a Me Too scandal.
1: You have knowledge that somebody was wronged. You have to take aggressive, proactive steps to limit sexual harassment or harassment of any nature, especially conducted by those of us that have been voted in by the public.
0: Kiker says Illinois has what he calls a persistent problem of elected officials behaving badly. Your forecast from WAND-TV, storms possible tonight in the late evening and overnight. Looks like we'll see a low in the mid to upper 60s. Rain tomorrow with a high in the mid 70s. Sunday and Monday, some sun and some clouds with a high around 80. And Tuesday and Wednesday, mostly sunny with a high in the mid 80s. I'm Sherry Ballinger. 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

Here's a pretty good text. Oh, let me do this. I don't know where the first 2 hours went. Holy mackerel. It's Friday night. Thanks for staying up late. It's America at Night. We talk coast to coast, north to south, coast to coast, anywhere in the middle. It's America at Night, and that's what we do. We talk America. We talk with America. America talks to us. We talk about America, stories, comments, history, future, culture, sports, you name it. We talk about it. So it's open phones, and we love to get first-time callers. We love to get callers in general, but we'll take some phone callers now. 1-844-2-McGraw, 1-844-262-4729, 1-844-262-4729. When you get the number, put it in the phone, save it so you can text whenever you want. You can call whenever you want. And if you're thinking about it, you can voicemail. When we're not here live and in person, Alex flips the switch and the voicemail goes on. And you can, of course, leave a message. 1-844-2-McGraw or 1-844-262-4729. To the text line we go. This one is in Maryland. The government buying shares of Intel is an investment. Investing in the stock market is not socialism. Well, if you invest in the stock market, it's not socialism. If I invest in the stock market, it's not socialism. But when the government takes its money and invests in a company and buys stock in a company, they are no longer allowing the free market to compete independently. It is skewed. It is distorting capital. It might be good for pick a company, but how would you like to be the competitor? The government just put their thumb on the scale and said, hey, Mr. Company X, you're now

0: backed by the government. Mr. Y, sorry, you're out of luck, Mr. Competitor. You're out of luck because I like this guy. It is distorting the facts. It is distorting the marketplace when the government puts its thumb on the scale. And remember how people went apoplectic during the meltdown of 2008 when the government bought into banks? Remember that? Oh, they took an equity position in the banks and people melted down? What's the difference? It's the same thing. So, nice try, Maryland. But the government buying shares of a company is the definition of socialism. But whatever. 1-844-2-McGraw, 1-844 262-4729. Tim texts in, New York City grocery stores. Yes, that's exactly right. Mondami. Mondami's doing the same thing. He's putting money, or I don't know how exactly how they're doing it in New York, but right, it's being reported that they are opening up grocery stores for, I don't know, the underserved, the working class. Again, distorting the principles of a free and fair market. So, yes, it's exactly right. Paul in Zanesville, Ohio. Now, look, we didn't get to any voicemails last night, so I want to get to some voicemails tonight. But here are the phone numbers. 1-844-2-McGraw, 1-844-262-4729. Paul in Zanesville, Ohio. Welcome to the show. Do we not have a Paul? I thought Paul's right here on the sheet. All right. All right. We don't have Paul. We should have Paul. Paul, don't leave me now, baby. All right, let's skip Paul. You want to try Sherry in Fredericksburg, Texas?
1: I don't believe in global warming. Have you ever seen, looked up and seen those jets up there, those little jets, and they're making a trail? Well, I call it secret science in the ether stealing half our solar rays to cloud another sunny day. Because after they finish spraying, it traps in all the amount of heat. You know, it's not global warming, it's those jets. And I used to know the amount of increase in heat, but they does it. It blocks the natural weather and it just traps in the heat, so that's why it gets so hot. That's not global warming.
0: That's kind of like the definition of global warming. Isn't it? Isn't the man-made things is trapping the heat in? And she said, did you ever look up at the plains with the trails and the smoke? That's trapping the heat in. She doesn't believe in global warming, but then says this is why, which is kind of the definition of global warming. So I was a little confused. Global warming is definitely getting warmer. That's pretty simple to prove. I guess the argument is it man-made or not, right? And it's more climate change. The climate is changing. We're having more fires. We're having the fires we do have are more violent. The hurricanes we're having are more violent. The storms we're having are more violent. The heat waves we're having are more violent. I don't have the numbers, but 20 of the last 25 summers we've broken records as the hottest year ever. The question isn't the climate change. The climate's changing. That's obvious. The question is who's doing it? Why? Is it some naturally occurring thing, or is it being exacerbated by the humans burning fossil fuels? Scientists, many of them say yes. The fossil fuels and the carbon being burned into the atmosphere is doing exactly like that woman said, which is sort of trapping the heat inside. This is not scientific, but right, basically trapping the heat inside, making it hotter. Some believe, other scientists believe that the overwhelming number of scientists believe that it's man-made. I guess you can find the scientists to say anything. And there might be one or two out there that say, it's a plane overhead that's with a tail of steam that somehow is trapping the heat in. So there you go. Paul in Zanesville, Ohio. Paul, welcome to America at Night.
2: I was listening to that about the child pornography. McGraw, you sound like me about 35 years ago when my daughter was 7. I was the same exact way. I was adamant about this kind of stuff. But I don't know if you'll ever change it, to be honest with you. But I'd just like to make another comment. You know, I don't know about this quagmire the Trump's got us in, getting us in. I've always been a Trumpster, but daggone, dude, you got to get something going on here. I'm not liking the looks of it. As always, McGraw, love your show. Happy weekend to you.
0: Paul in Zanesville, Ohio. You know, it's interesting, this Iran thing is, I don't know, one, if we can ever trust Iran. Right? Donald Trump keeps wanting to trust them. It might be a fool's errand because they've never been trustworthy. So we're going to cut a deal with somebody who's never been trustworthy and we're supposed to trust them. That's one. Two, they apparently don't care how, I mean, we've destroyed their military. We've destroyed their infrastructure. We've destroyed it and they keep, just the strait remains closed. So whatever we're doing to them, we haven't stopped them from closing other strait. And I don't know how to get them to the negotiating table because we're 6 months in and they're not, when they go to the negotiating table, they just play, you know, patty cake. So 6 months in, I think we need to settle in. I'm not very good at predicting the future, but I think we need to settle in. This is not going to be over anytime soon. So we'll just have to wait and see. All right, 1-844-2-McGraw, 1-844-262-4729. Lots more voicemails to get through. Text messages are coming in. Get a couple phone lines going, and we'll have the triple threat. America at Night, back in a moment.
3: 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Call now, 844-262-4729.

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11: From Washington, D.C., either you blocked me or your phone line is having problems. No, our phone should be doing fine, and we haven't blocked you yet. But you're on the watch list. Scott texts in from St. Louis. Charges against the reflecting pool vandal have been dropped. Yeah, we mentioned that a while ago. Here's one from Illinois. If it is bad for government to give money to private businesses, does that include NGOs? I believe NGOs stand for non-governmental organizations, like charities. I don't know if it's good or bad. It depends on, you know, some people would say good, some people would say bad. But Republicans usually, or used to anyway, believe that the individual citizen knows how to spend their money better than the government. And if the government's giving money to a charity, I would think the person would say, I can give money to my own charity. Right. If the government has money to invest in Intel, why don't you give me back my money and then I'll go invest it any way I want it. Democrats often think the tax dollars, right, should go to sort of collectively help people. Very similar to the argument with the healthcare debate with the Affordable Care Act. Right. Some people say, no. Let me go buy my own health insurance. Others say, no. Let's all pool our money together. Let's have it be subsidized by the federal government. And then they can then help us with the health insurance. So that's the way it used to be. I don't know where it is now. I guess me being on the radio talking about free market capitalism, somehow I'm a liberal again. I don't know what's going on. Let's see here. Let's go to Tony in Montreal. Tony, you're on America at Night.
4: How you doing, man?
11: Good. I just wanted to prove to people that the phones were working. Tony, you're on the air. Go ahead.
4: Okay. So are they working for us right now?
11: They're working. You are on the air, my friend.
4: Well, listen, I just wanted to follow up on a thing that's been bothering me a lot about our government, your government, and the constant wastage of money, McGraw. I think that your country is giving way too much money all over the world. As an example, you've given the Ukraine close to, I think it's $75 billion. It's an enormous amount of money, or even more than that. I can't remember the exact figure. Canada's given, in the last 4 years, $25 billion. Canada gave the Zelensky government another $800 million, gave $168 million to Somalia, which is not even a country. It's a bunch of warlords. Gave $37 million to Lebanon. And you guys in the United States, you give, I don't know how many billions all over the world. I think that that should stop, McGraw. I think that the people in our countries are poor. There's a lot of homeless. There's a lot of problems. The indigenous in the Canadian North don't have plumbing. They don't have roads that lead to the south. They have to get out by planes, bush planes. We don't have enough money to solve the problems of the world. And I think that you're asking a lot, because I follow a lot of what you're saying. I follow a lot of what everybody is saying. We don't have the great resources that we once had of the 60s and 70s. Your country's indebted $38 trillion. We're indebted $2 trillion. We're only 40 million people. You're close to, what, almost 350 million people. You cannot solve. Our two countries cannot solve the world's problems. We're very benevolent. We're very kind. We send people all over the planet. Look,
11: well, that is no doubt a popular opinion, and there are a lot of people who vote that way. But the people we elect into office, they say that, and then they do the exact opposite. People who tried to subsidize health insurance for Americans, and that's not acceptable. You have people who, you know, want to do away with prescription Medicare. And, you know, that's because we can't afford it, yet we can continue to bomb Iran. We can continue to give money to Ukraine. I mean, this is, you know, we have a lot of money. We've spent a lot of money. We spent 10 years in Iraq. We spent how many years in Afghanistan? We are the world's policemen. I understand when people and politicians say we're not the world's policemen, but then they get into office and they automatically become the world's policemen. Now, some of it's valid, right? 9/11, okay, right? 9/11, we had to respond in some way, shape, or form to make ourselves safer. But that then ushered in, you know, 20 years of, you know, trying to prop up Afghanistan, trying to prop up Iraq.
4: So I'm going to just say this, if you let me chime in on this, okay?
11: Yeah, go ahead.
4: If you have a nation that attacks you surreptitiously, like Pearl Harbor, December the 7th, I believe it was,
11: yes,
4: I would
11: yes.
4: believe that you're justified in using whatever resources you have. I believe in that, okay? The problem is, the issue is the all of that other stuff you're talking about, I don't agree with sending that money all over the planet. And I think that you guys should be doing or should be organizing.
11: Sorry, all right, so hold on a second. I'm short on time here. Let me ask you, I'm short on time. So you think Bush's intervention in Iran was wrong?
4: That's a tough question, because I'm not sure if we ever had the right information about the typical.
11: Well, but again, we were not attacked by Iran.
4: Well, now, you know, I'm not an isolationist. I'm not a traditional isolationist. Yeah. But I definitely believe that we have limited resources. We cannot police the world, and we got to take care of our own McGraw. We have to take care of
11: Tony. Tony, I get it. Tony, thanks for the conversation. I appreciate it as always. America at Night, back in a moment.
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0: 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I've been surfing here since I was a kid. Now, seeing my grandson out on the water, it means everything to me. Watching him and taking in the blue waves, the sea breeze, the blurry horizon.
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2: Good evening and happy August, Central Illinois. Here's a look at your forecast from the WEND Weather Center. The strongest of this evening's storms have come and passed, but we'll still hold on to a few scattered rain chances throughout the rest of the night. We'll see those lows around 68 degrees for the capital city. Scattered rain chances continuing throughout the daytime on Saturday, potentially even into Sunday morning when we finally start drying out. Those daytime highs, though, only near 76. I'm Ben Whitney.
3: ABC News, I'm Dave Packer. Dozens have died after nearly 60,000 migrants crossed into the Spanish territory of Ceuta from Morocco. Many swam. ABC News foreign correspondent Britt Clennett.
4: We know that tens of thousands have already gone back from Ceuta, some voluntarily, some under these bilateral agreements, but they are straining the makeshift centers that have been set up. You know, they have sent in the military to reinforce the border, requested emergency powers, and they are working with the Moroccan authorities too. But we are still seeing a stream of people cross that border.
3: Two U.S. officials say President Trump's weighing a round of intense strikes on energy targets in Iran that could begin as soon as this weekend. The Justice Department has filed a motion to dismiss the charges against the former U.S. Olympian, who President Trump had accused of vandalizing the reflecting pool on the National Mall. The DOJ saying new documents show the peeling paint is the fault of the contractor. This is ABC News.
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6: From the WTAX Wild Thrift and Sniff News Center, I'm Sherry Ballinger. Hoping the power of the petition is on his side, Sangamon County Board Member Sam Canman wants to put a question on the November ballot. Should voters be able to recall county officials?
7: The Illinois Constitution specifically authorized this method of changing the form of government because the members of the Constitutional Convention knew that members of government are unlikely to change their form of government. So they left it to the people to be able to do that by initiative petition.
6: The Republican-dominated county board has consistently voted against Canman's recall proposal. Before the Illinois Prisoner Review Board denied Sean Grayson's bid to cut his prison sentence short because of his health, Sonia Massey's cousin Sante said the case has taught us a lot.
8: The heinous actions of this individual have added context to much bigger conversations and have added validity to larger concerning topics such as qualified immunity, ingrained racism, and preferential treatment in policing and positions of authority.
6: Sonia's father, James Wilburn, says he has no time for Grayson or his feelings.
9: People have said to me, you know, he's dying. Maybe as an act of compassion, he should be able to die amongst his family and friends. My baby didn't have a chance to die amongst her family and friends.
6: Grayson did not attend the hearing, but submitted in writing that he felt under attack by Sonia Massey. I'm Sherry Ballinger. On News Talk 93.9 and AM 1240 WTAX, get more news at CapitalCityNow.com.
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11: All right, let's go back to the text message. Didn't do any text messages last night. Did all phones last night. So let's run through some of these text messages. Steve in Michigan. 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
12: Listen, you never talk about UAPs. Now, I just started listening to you not too long ago, and I really like hearing your show. I drive into work 45 minutes, Monday through Friday. But you never talk about aliens or anything like that when I'm listening.
11: That's a loaded question. No, I don't really talk aliens. I think George Norrie's got that covered. Yeah, no, I don't. Be honest with you, I don't know much about aliens. I haven't seen one. I haven't been abducted by one. I haven't impregnated one. I don't know what to tell you. I'm not an alien guy. I would prefer the aliens call me. If you listen to the show, you know what I'm talking about. No, we don't really talk aliens. Though, I, you know, from time to time, a good alien story comes on, I'll carry it. But, yeah, no, we're not really covering aliens. Maybe I should. No, I'll tell you. Doug in Wisconsin, welcome to America at Night.
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13: Yeah, there's nothing to do this weekend. You should come up to Sheboygan. Go to the Big Brat Fest. We are the brat capital of the world. Johnsonville brats up here. I don't know what kind of brats you like, what brand it is, but Johnsonville is pretty good. Maybe, you seem like a competitive guy, you can maybe go to the eating contest, and the brat eating contest. I was just wondering if you ever were in a eating contest.
11: No, I've never been to an eating contest. However, there is a store in St. Louis called Crown Candy. It's been around a long, long time. It's up in North St. Louis. And they have a eating contest. I actually think, you know that show Man vs. Food? A lot of those were sort of like made up. Like you really can't eat, you know, 7 hamburgers and 3 pounds of fries and 16 salads. And, you know, I mean, it was like ridiculous, some of those things. But a good eating contest is a good eating contest. There's an eating contest here in St. Louis. In Crown Candy. And it's been on, actually, I think it was actually on Man vs. Food, now that I think about it. He didn't make it, and I'll tell you why in a second. But legendary Crown Candy, been around a long time. Beautiful, it's old school, right? It's old school. You get a great BLT there, a nice vanilla shake. It's old school. And they have an eating contest. 5 milkshakes in a half hour. If you can get 5 milkshakes in a half hour, all 5 are free, and your name goes up on a plaque on the wall. What they should have is another plaque of all the people who've tried and failed. Or they should have X's on the floor where they failed to get to the bathroom, if you know what I mean. I'd like to try that eating contest. Now, that I would, that I'd like to do. I would think, now the reason why the Man versus Food guy failed was apparently he picked different flavors. He picked like vanilla and then chocolate and then coffee and, you know, butterscotch or whatever. And apparently the different flavors did him in. Here's what would do me in. The coldness of it. I think you would need them. They're not 5 glasses, right? It's not 5 glasses because they give you the metal container that it's in. That's more than a glass. So it's 5 milkshakes within a half hour. So you're looking at, right, 5. I'm not very good at math, and I'm really not good at math when I do it live on the radio. So you got 30 minutes divided by 5. That's 6 minutes, right? 6 minutes a 6 minutes per shake. It's been done. I'd love to try it one of these days. All right, Joe in Salem, Oregon. Joe, you're on America at Night.
14: McGraw, what I was going to say about Trump here, this war is going to go continually on. And it's all, I've decided in my mind, I'm connecting all the dots that he is probably most likely being blackmailed over the remaining Epstein files. If he would come out and just face the music, people would probably forgive him. I know I would. I don't think he's that bad a guy, really, nowadays. But, his handlers are they're going to tell on him and expose him if he doesn't. That's why he's so shifty, back and forth, up and down. You don't know what's next.
11: Yeah, I don't... what was the call about aliens? I don't think he's being blackmailed. It could be. There's no evidence of him being blackmailed. But then again, is there ever any evidence? Just because you're paranoid doesn't mean it's not true. There's no evidence of him getting blackmailed. I actually think it's... I believe in the Occam's razor theory. Occam's razor is that the simplest explanation is probably the one that's most correct, right? Without evidence, since there's no evidence, the simplest explanation is the one that is most likely correct. And so is aliens coming down from Jupiter and blackmailing President Trump? It's possible, but highly unlikely. The more simpler explanation is President Trump was a little overconfident and he thought he could go in and bomb for 4 to 6 weeks and all of a sudden they would capitulate and they'd run scared and fall under his spell and he could come home a conquering hero. But there's a reason why all the past presidents haven't done what he did, because of the consequences of getting into a fight with somebody who doesn't care, right? My grandmother always told me, never get in a fight with somebody who has no bottom, who has no morals, no ethics, no standards, just lose. It's better to lose and keep your dignity or never start the fight. Because when you get in a fight with somebody who has no bottom, who will never give up, it's very hard to do. And you got to go a long way. And Iran and their Ayatollahs and their religious fanaticism, right? They don't care. They've been decimated. They don't 6 weeks in, they don't care. So how much more can we bomb them? We can't. I mean, how much more can we do to that country? They're not coming to the negotiating table. And if and when they ever do come to the negotiating table, why are we supposed to believe them? So, Joe, I agree with you. Not that he's getting blackmailed, but I agree with you that we might have to come to some realization that I don't think they're going to open up the Strait of Hormuz anytime soon. I don't, not with this current situation. Maybe, you know, how much do we want to do? How many troops do we want? Do we want to send in 50,000 troops to look for the enriched uranium? Do we want to put in 25,000 troops to go and find whoever the leadership is and install our own government? I mean, what's the price we want to pay to end this war? And right now, we don't want to pay that price in blood or in treasure. So, Joe, I think you've hit on something. Tim in North Carolina. Tim, you're on America at Night.
15: The tallest lighthouse on the East Coast is in North Carolina. It's in Cape Hatteras. It's the Cape Hatteras Lighthouse. It is probably one of the oldest, too, on the East Coast. Let's see, what else? From 1526 to 2026, there's over 5,000 shipwrecks off the coast of North Carolina, off West Sandbridge, the Outer Banks area. That's where your shipwreck. So there's a little trivia for you.
11: Yeah, we had the guy on from the Outer Banks in our National Park series. What was that, 2 weeks ago, 4 weeks ago, whatever it was? It was a fascinating conversation. If you missed it, go back and listen to it. Download it from one of the podcasts. That was real. I really enjoyed that one because I knew about Kitty Hawk and I knew about the Outer Banks, or sort of thought I knew about them. But yeah, no, there's a lot of shipwrecks and a lot of lighthouses, and from one of the podcasts. That was real. I really enjoyed that one because I knew about Kitty Hawk and I knew about the Outer Banks, or sort of thought I knew about them. But yeah, no, there's a lot of shipwrecks and a lot of lighthouses and a whole lot of history there. No, it was really, that was really a lot of fun. I,

0: Apple Seed, which, by the way, ended up on the New York Times bestseller list. And then they admit, they're like, we give you grief, but we kind of like Johnny Appleseed too. And then they're giving me grief about lighthouses. And then they were like, yeah, we hate to say this, but we like to go visit lighthouses too. So trains. I'd love to get into model trains. I think that would be fun. And I have a couple of lighthouses in my trains that I never set up, but would like to. And you know those little like town villages, the little villages, the little church and the little general store and the little school, and to have the train go around the tree for Christmas. That is, to me, when I was a kid, we had a we'd go to my grandfather's house every once in a while. I didn't know him very well, but we would go to my grandfather's house, and up the street he had, I believe he had a sister, and they would have the train go around the tree. And I just thought that was the coolest thing in the world. So, how did we get from lighthouses? Okay, there we go. All right, 1-844-2-McGraw, 1-844-262-4729. To the text we go. Jim Bohannon, Cary in Texas, texts in. Jim Bohannon had this on his show a number of times. Pete Morisi, University of Maryland Economics, and Jay Young, King Operating Company, Oil and Gas. He is the only one that ever told the truth about crude oil and how we are not energy independent. Consumption is 19% U.S. production. Stats from Platts, API, and Department of Energy. These guys are real sharp. You should have them on. I'll take a look at it. Hi, McGraw. Have you ever spoken to Ed Martin regarding the pardons? There was news reports that Trump would be issuing 250 pardons. I worked on Trump's 2020 campaign and Vance's 2022 Senate campaign. I was falsely labeled a level one terrorist by the Biden FBI regime. They stalked, hacked, and harassed me and my family in the entire summer of 2023. I was falsely accused of shooting a gun into a barricaded standoff. All false. It's known. It was a known false report. They were creating an almost Ruby Ridge type scenario. I know Trump would pardon me if he knew the facts. Thanks. Best to you. I'll be listening. Dan. And Dan is in Ohio. I sent all your stuff on to Ed Martin. That's all I can do. I don't know what else. Ed was on the show a couple weeks ago. He was on the show, and I think if you were the person who reached out before, I just passed it on to him and his people, and that is the best I can do. From the 314 in Missouri, isn't this hour where we're supposed to be able to call in? Again, all you're doing is rambling. Sorry. Is a corn dog a sandwich? No, a corn dog is a corn dog. A sandwich comes with two pieces of bread. I thought we talked about this. Let's see here. There was another one here. Hey, McGraw, Iran is calling the shots. We made them a force to be reckoned with, all because of Trump. This is Trump's war. What a mess. Hey, McGraw, I listen every night. Thank you. You have had so many odd people. How in the world do you do this every night? Darn, you're the best, kiddo. Stay with us. God knows this world needs you. Take care and stay as you are. Thank you, New York. Colin Powell's Pottery Barn lesson. If you broke it, you bought it. So there you go. All right. Anything else we got going on here? Let's do this. We'll take a quick break. America at Night. Back in a moment.
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19: Let's end on this one. First of all, thanks for the week. It was fun. It was exciting. It was exhilarating. We'll do it again next week. So thanks for checking in. I'm going to leave you with this. Earlier in the week, we found some sad news that Glenn Hansgard passed away. You might not know the name, but you definitely know his work. He was in a 2007 independent movie called Once. It was a wonderful story of an Irishman. It was an independent movie, and the story was about an Irishman who was walking the streets of Dublin singing songs. And he meets up with this lovely woman and who's married, and they start a band together. The movie's called Once. In fact, the movie, the song Falling Slowly, won the 2008 Academy Award for Best Original Song. They then turned that movie into a Broadway show called Once, and I believe that show, if memory serves me right, that show, Once, won the Tony for Best Musical. A wonderful story, just a good, down-home, wonderful story. The music is wonderful, and we found out this week that Glenn Hansard, I believe I'm saying his name right, he passed away at the age of 56. It was a motorcycle accident in Ireland. And so just a wonderful musician. And if you ever got a chance to see Once, his work is all over the internet. But what a lovely spirit. Never had a chance to meet the man. I just enjoyed his work from afar. But when that came over the transom this week, I had a little sadness because his work and that song Falling Slowly and that musical and the Broadway play, it was all wonderful. I think he had a bit part in The Commitments too, if I'm not mistaken. The Commitments, which is another great musical out there. So our thoughts and prayers go out to Glenn Hansard, frontman of the Irish band The Frames, who passed away at the age of 56. That's going to do it for us. Our executive director is Alex Hinton. Our engineer tonight is Richard Good. I'm McGraw-Milhaven. This is America at Night on Westwood One. You want to go to Duke's? Maybe we'll go to Joe's. I'll see you at Duke's Place. Have a great weekend, everybody.
20: That piano sound in Duke's Place. Saxes do their tricks in Duke's Place. Fellas swing their chicks in Duke's Place. Come on, get your kicks in Duke's Place. Take it, Duke.

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3: 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Meanwhile, everyone's wondering what's going on with Iran. 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
2: Good evening and happy August, Central Illinois. Here's a look at your forecast from the WEND Weather Center. The strongest of this evening's storms have come and passed, but we'll still hold on to a few scattered rain chances throughout the rest of the night. We'll see those lows around 68 degrees for the capital city. Scattered rain chances continuing throughout the daytime on Saturday, potentially even into Sunday morning when we finally start drying out. Those daytime highs, though, only near 76. I'm Ben Whitney.
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3: From ABC News, I'm Dave Packer. State and federal officials are working to determine who's behind a series of cyber attacks against water treatment facilities in Minnesota and other states. Some evidence points to Iran. President Trump doesn't believe that.
4: I would blame it on Minnesota and the governor, the corrupt governor of Minnesota. They like to say, oh, it's Iran. Iran should be so lucky. Iran's got bigger problems than worrying about Minnesota.
3: Minnesota's Governor Tim Walz pushed back.
5: Walz blaming the Trump administration for taking an axe to federal agencies who fight cyber attacks. One reason some officials are suspicious of possible Iranian involvement, the hackers have not demanded a ransom, but their goal appears to be to disrupt service to customers.
3: ABC's Pierre Thomas. Two U.S. officials say President Trump's weighing a round of intense strikes on energy targets in Iran that could begin as soon as this weekend. The Justice Department has filed a motion to dismiss the charges against the former U.S. Olympian who President Trump had accused of vandalizing the reflecting pool on the National Mall. ABC's Catherine Falders tells us who the Trump administration now blames.
6: This is a remarkable decision, frankly, by the Department of Justice, who filed this motion to dismiss this case late on a Friday. DOJ is now saying, well, actually, the charges we brought, we've gathered new evidence. So they are now blaming, in this motion to dismiss that case, the contractor, Atlantic Industrial Coatings.
3: Sean Grayson, the former Illinois sheriff's deputy who was convicted of second-degree murder in the fatal 2024 shooting of Sonia Massey, was on Friday unanimously denied early release by a prisoner review board. Grayson had requested early release because he has stage 4 colon cancer, but Sonia's family attended Friday's hearing. Her father, James Wilborn.
7: He gave him the maximum amount of time that he could give him in the state of Illinois. He needs to serve it.
3: Wilborn saying if his daughter cannot leave the cemetery, Grayson should not leave the prison. You're listening to ABC News.

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1: Good evening and happy August, Central Illinois. Here's a look at your forecast from the WEND Weather Center. The strongest of this evening's storms have come and passed, but we'll still hold on to a few scattered rain chances throughout the rest of the night. We'll see those lows around 68 degrees for the capital city. Scattered rain chances continuing throughout the daytime on Saturday, potentially even into Sunday morning when we finally start drying out. Those daytime highs, though, only near 76. I'm Ben Whitney.
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0: Now, it's Red Eye Radio. Gary McNamara and Eric Hurley talk about everything from politics to social issues and news of the day. Whether you're up late or you're just starting your day, welcome to the show. From the Relief Factor Studios, this is Red Eye Radio.
1: All across America, we are Red Eye Radio. He is Eric Hurley, and I'm Gary McNamara. Well, this is a way to start the show here. And I didn't tell you that I wanted to bring this up first because I wanted to get your reaction to it.
2: All right. All right.
1: Democratic political strategist, the Serpent,
2: all right,
1: James Carville, on Sunday said David Hogg, former Democratic National Committee vice chair, should succeed current chair Ken Martin, calling the DNC dysfunctional.
2: Well, you know, when I saw that, and I have seen it, I saw it, in fact, yesterday during the show. It was late in the show, and I saw that headline. I think I saw it at the Hill.
1: Yeah, it's the Hill, yeah.
2: Yeah, so I thought to myself, well, wait a minute. He's been screaming that the party's going bat soup crazy, and he wants David Hogg to be the leader of the party. But wouldn't that be the next logical move? There was a Wall Street Journal story talking about, you know, how this new, the DSA basically, they're a small group of radicals within the Democratic Party. And I thought, no, they're not. One of them is the mayor of New York City. I'm sorry, the president of New York City. And the, you know, this idea that the party,
1: czar of New York City.
2: The czar. He's a dictator. But he's, look, you'd be closer to saying that than you would be if you said Trump is a dictator. I mean, you know, government-owned grocery stores. But then again, Trump is welcoming government-owned this and that, you know, to a certain extent. So who knows? No, I don't believe Trump is a dictator yet. But here's the thing.
1: well, during his third term, he was.
2: Yeah, during his, I think, right, maybe the fourth term, but I'll give you some leeway. It could be the third. But no, I saw that, you know, the party basically has a decision to make. And I thought, well, I think of Glenn Close in what was that movie with Michael Douglas where she boils the rabbit? What was that called? Fatal Attraction. Thank you, Ron. I will not be ignored. That's the DSA sitting over in the corner. They broke into your house while you were gone and sitting there waiting on you, making you boiled rabbit stew, saying they're not going to be ignored. They're absolutely bat soup crazy. And one of the things that David Hogg was talking about before he got the boot was that the party had not focused on his demographic, his age group, the people between 18 and 30. And they had ignored them. They had ignored them. They had ignored them. Well, what's interesting is they got rid of him, but they started focusing on what? On younger candidates. You know, maybe David Hogg was before his time at the DNC, because it is a, you know, this is a radical situation for, you know, the Wall Street Journal article that, no, they're in charge of the party. The loudest, most radical faction of the Democratic Party, the DSA right now, is definitely in charge, well, which has me wondering what the 2028 convention is going to look like.
1: As we said yesterday, or it was the day before, they are in charge. How do we know they're in charge? Because the leaders, and that would be Jeffries and Schumer, over and over again keep saying it's all part of a big tent.
2: Right, they're including them.
1: So communism is part of the big tent.
2: They're not, you know, they're not setting them aside. They're not cutting them out.
1: Where you look at the Republican Party and most conservatives have sidelined, and they did it very quickly when you think about it. They sidelined, Candace Owen,
2: mm-hmm,
1: Tucker Carlson.
2: Right.
1: They're not part of the mainstream anymore.
2: Right.
1: In fact, one of the things that's always talked about when you see that, you know, and I haven't heard much about it in the last couple of months, that J.D. Vance has to separate himself from Tucker Carlson.
2: You know, I've seen a lot over the past week or so about J.D. Vance and who he's aligned with, and you know who thinks of him, you know who thought of him. There was somebody they mentioned in an article that was, you know, I was close to him before, and then now not so much. And I thought to myself, you know, what direction is it going in 28 for, you know, because Marco Rubio is right up there, but he has said, I don't know if he's going to hold to that, that he would not challenge J.D. Vance. And so, you know, you look at J.D. Vance, and the question is, where does he stand? And it's kind of all over the place. You know, there has to be a concern within the party.
1: Well, I think, and again, I don't know. This is not my opinion. This is my observation of what's mm-hmm. going on with Republicans. You know, we've talked about Marco Rubio and yeah. the polling numbers and the fact that he's doing very, very good. I have no idea what kind of president he would be.
2: Well, I mean, if he's going to act like he did as a senator, then I'm, you know, I may not right. be fully on board. Right.
1: But when you look at the politics of it, the concern of the Republican Party and many members of the Republican Party is that J.D. Vance would be viewed as another term of Trump.
2: Right.
1: And they wish to move and go in a different direction, a right. significant portion of the Republican Party. It's like, fine, Trump did good, time to go in a different direction now. Still, the majority of the issues are the same, but we need to sell it in a different way.
2: But I
1: want to get back here, because I don't want to get too far off the original topic here. Okay. We'll get back to that. But that's just the whole thing with the DNC. I just want to bring this up.
2: Mm-hmm.
1: Candidates can raise money. Tallarico can raise money. Why can't the DNC raise money? What is it? Is it because large corporations are looking at it and they're so unsure about the Democrats? Because normally corporations will give to both. They're hedging their bets.
2: Mm-hmm.
1: You know, you get some, we don't know who's going to win. And so we're going to give to both. Why can't the DNC, because you hear about all this dysfunction, but precisely what is the problem? I can't think of the woman that was the bundler, you know, the fundraiser for Biden that ended up, remember, she left.
2: Right.
1: I don't know where she is right now. I haven't seen her, you know, do anything, but she just, you know, she gave up, you know, as a fundraiser. She said basically because the Democratic Party has gone crazy and they're just not, you know, you know, they're just not in the mainstream anymore. And so she just, you know, she left. But what is the actual problem? Why can't one of the two major political parties as a party, not individual candidates, but as a party, is it because business and special interests even look at them and just say, we don't know where the hell they're going to go because of the DSA? Is that the, and if you put, and this is where, you know, this is Carville, let me use the quote. If David Hogg wants to take over, I ain't stopping you. Go ahead, man. I really don't care. And I don't think at the end of the day, well, they might be fine people. I know some of them are not particularly determined. And it's just like, what? Where are you going? Do you want him or do you not want him? If you don't care, why are you suggesting him? Carville's, you know, in his throne or whatever it is, his bed throne that he does all these different interviews in at times doesn't make any sense. The question I would ask him precisely is, why can't they raise money? What is any corporation out there that would normally give to the DNC? Why aren't they doing it right now? What is the problem? If you go to those people in those companies and those billionaires or whoever they are that can raise a ton of money, why can't they raise money for the DNC? What actually is the problem? And if you're saying, well, I want David Hogg in there, well, then aren't you saying, all right, the DSA takes over?
2: Well, that's the first thing I read into it when I saw it at the Hill.
1: Yeah.
2: I want this new young group of individuals to come in and take over. They need to be more radical. That's what David Hogg was calling for in his very limited time.
1: Right.
2: As second in command, and that's the first sergeant or whatever you call it there at the DNC. That was what he was screaming about. In fact, that was really what got him the boot. Think about that.
1: And that's why I look at Carville and go, what the hell are you talking about? You're saying the DSA is killing them, and then you're saying David Hogg should be the head of the DNC. None of it makes sense. It's like you're calling them dysfunctional. Your opinions are dysfunctional.
2: I get the impression that Carville wakes up every day and sees something and is not, and I mean, not the bubble of today, but the bubble of whatever post is in front of me right now, and then he jumps on it without thinking of anything. Forget about the bubble of today. He's in the bubble of right now, and then he sounds off on it. Get out of bed every once in a while. Maybe that much alcohol in your home isn't healthy.
1: He's not sick or anything, is he?
2: I hope not.
1: Yeah, I haven't heard anything.
2: I haven't heard anything. It seems like the guy posts from his bed a lot, and that's kind of creepy. Yeah.
1: But I haven't seen anybody.
2: Even Epstein did that.
1: What I haven't seen is any coverage from any major media outlet, conservative or liberal. What is the precise? We know it's a story. The RNC, what, has like $175 million, and the DNC is in debt and trying to use anything that they have that they own as collateral to get loans to keep on going. Why? Why will not corporations and special interests give to the DNC? They can raise money for their specific candidates. What is the problem? Why can't they do it? Now, I'm okay with the DNC not being able to raise money. I'm just asking the question, what is changing? What in the landscape has changed over the last 2 years where the RNC is just getting money through the roof and the DNC might be holding an auction or you might see them, Pawn Stars or whatever it is.
2: Yeah. Well, or they have to get a big celebrity dinner, you know. Yeah. $20,000 a plate or whatever. Julia Roberts comes in, you know, and makes a big donation. They have to get the big donors, and they still have the big donors. George Soros is still very active. We know that.
1: Mm-hmm.
2: But the reason you can't get the grassroots and the reason you can't get the corporations on board, I believe, is very clear. Because of the direction of the party in those blue states, they know they want that nationwide. The Democrats want to make sure that that kind of policy is going to be a national policy. That's the attempt.
1: You know, and I go and I check it. You know, I just put it into, you know, AI, and I know all this stuff, but just like, okay, what is there anything new? Because in AI, in Google AI, they do, you know, tell you what their references are. But it's like the DNC is struggling with fundraising due to donor fatigue from the 2024 election. And frustration with leadership about what? And then say over withheld post-election audits, high operational costs. Many donors and bundlers remain angry over how the money was spent during the 2024 presidential cycle, the withheld audits, low morale. Well, why would there be low morale? Carried over debts, expensive digital acquisition, dispersed spending. But you can make that case probably for any political party that they don't spend the money the way you wish them to spend the money. Why can't the DNC raise anything? Or do they look at it, do these bundlers look at it and go, we might as well give to a candidate because we know what candidate we'll use the money for, which would be advertising.
2: Right. But it's, you know, then it gets back to the content of the message. Yeah. You know, and I think this is something that's been... I don't think it's slowly boiling, but certainly been on the pot for even going back further than 2 years. Go back to 2019. December 3rd, 2019, Kamala Harris bails out because, first of all, she's just a weak candidate. Nobody knows what she believes because she can't form a coherent sentence. But she had no money coming into her campaign, and she, you know, the morale was at an all-time low. But I think if you apply that outside of her inability to actually form a sentence and give a good speech, tell me who in the party has given a good speech that has really motivated people outside of the Democratic Party, outside of the radical faction of the Democratic Party.
1: Plattner.
2: Right? Really, who was it? It was Obama. If you want to talk about reaching out to outside the party and this euphoria that came about and led to the election of and his win in 2008, that was it.
1: Oh, okay, you don't mean Obama now, you mean Obama then.
2: Yeah.
1: Okay.
2: Yeah, yeah, who was the last Democrat to do that? There isn't anybody doing that anymore. We're going to punish, punish, punish, punish, punish, punish, punish. So you want the private sector, who's going to get the brunt of that punishment, to give you checks? You want the big CEOs, the big money makers in those industries to write you checks as individuals?
1: Or is it a combination of the fact of they believe the money was spent wrong and they also see the direction and they look and go, you guys are being taken over by the DSA. We just can't support that.
2: Well, that and what direction? Because the rules change every day. I'm giving my money today because I believe in, you know, let's say it's Mamdani or, I don't know, AOC. And then all of a sudden, it just changes in a heartbeat because the rules, their rule book, changes every single day. So what are you investing in? You might be investing in one thing today, and then it's something totally different by the time you get to Election Day.
1: We are Red Eye Radio.
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1: We are Red Eye Radio. He is Eric Carly and I'm Gary McNamara. I was thinking of Lindy Lee, who left the Democratic Party in late 2024 and was a loyal fundraiser for them for years. And actually was started fundraising for Trump.
2: Yeah. It's interesting because a young lady by the name of Evan Barker, there was a piece in the New York Post the other day that I bookmarked. I was a ruthless fundraiser who helped progressives infiltrate the Democratic Party until it all became unbearable. And she said, in March of 22, I realized the weight of what progressives had become, and it was unbearable. This was my last straw, and she voted for Trump in 24. And this is somebody who said in high school she actually campaigned for Obama. She was a community organizer for Hillary Clinton in 2015. She did all these things helping, again, progressives infiltrate the Democratic Party. But it had gone too far and in 24. And she wrote a book based on that called Nothing Left. Her name is Evan Barker. But it's really interesting to see this because if it is happening from within, it was bound to happen because identity politics builds this. Everybody has their own rule book now, and you don't belong. You're an oppressor. Even Mamdani, to a certain extent, is becoming an oppressor.
1: Oh, The Hill says Carville is recovering from hernia surgery.
2: Yeah. Get well soon.
14: Good evening and happy August, Central Illinois. Here's a look at your forecast from the WEND Weather Center. The strongest of this evening's storms have come and passed, but we'll still hold on to a few scattered rain chances throughout the rest of the night. We'll see those lows around 68 degrees for the capital city. Scattered rain chances continuing throughout the daytime on Saturday, potentially even into Sunday morning when we finally start drying out. Those daytime highs, though, only near 76. I'm Ben Whitney.
15: ABC News, I'm Dave Packer. State and federal officials are working to determine who's behind a series of cyber attacks against water treatment facilities in Minnesota and other states. Some evidence points to Iran, but President Trump, he doesn't believe that.
16: I would blame it on Minnesota and the governor, the corrupt governor of Minnesota. They like to say, oh, it's Iran. Iran should be so lucky. Iran's got bigger problems than worrying about Minnesota.
15: Minnesota's Governor Tim Walz, he pushed back, blaming the Trump administration for taking an axe to federal agencies that fight cyber attacks. Two U.S. officials say President Trump's weighing a round of intense strikes on energy targets in Iran that could begin as soon as this weekend. The Justice Department has filed a motion to dismiss the charges against the former U.S. Olympian who the president had accused of vandalizing the reflecting pool on the National Mall. The Trump administration is now blaming the contractor for the peeling pool liner paint. This is ABC News.
17: Hi, this is Gordon Deal. Coming up on This Weekend, Americans unhappy with both parties in Washington may not have a political home, but they have more clout than ever. 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Also, on the health front, what your mouth says about your longevity. 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
1: And I'm Gary McNamara along with Eric Hurley. Fauci to testify later on today. We'll get to that in just 1 minute.
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1: You know, we've gone over the things that Fauci said and what the truth ended up being numerous times here, even in the past week and a half, knowing that Fauci was going to testify. Just wanted to talk a little bit about the response I saw on social media yesterday. There really was no response to what he said versus what the truth was from the left. What I saw yesterday was, Fauci's a great guy. He's really a great guy. I saw someone said, well, I don't believe he's evil. He's extremely vain. And yes, he did mislead and get a bunch of things wrong. Well, I forgot what was in the mainstream media say, well, yeah, it shows the contradictions, but there's no smoking gun. And I went, it's sort of like we've been asking the question, you know, what's transphobic mean? What does a smoking gun mean here? He can't be charged with anything except lying before Congress. Where what I want from this is a document in history of what we were told by officials like Fauci, and what the reality actually was, and why they were attempting to hide the truth. And there's no doubt in my mind at all, based on the evidence. I don't base it on the fact that Fauci once liked Trump, adored Trump, and then disliked Trump, and then liked Biden. I don't make my judgment that, oh, he's such a grandfatherly-like figure. None of that at all taints our impressions at all. It's simply what he said and what he did based on what we now know is fact, or what he did to hide any type of any other opinion, for example, as he did when it came to where COVID came from, where what he was saying in the diaries was not what he was saying in public. And he needs to be held accountable, or not accountable. We need to get, because he's not going to be held accountable for it. You need to get him on record so history, the history cloud, I keep saying the history books. So we won't be reading books by 2036. Everything stops, as Elon Musk has said, money doesn't matter anymore or whatever. Mm. By the way, we'll have to talk about that one.
2: Mm-hmm.
1: But that's really all I saw. Nobody will actually address on the left what Fauci said privately based on what he said publicly. Now, the only other thing I saw, and they were jumping on it, was that, well, it was his diary, and the government has no business going in a diary. From what we know, everything that he wrote was on government servers. If you write it on government servers, it's not private. And it was so funny because there was a debate, Eric, yesterday going on into they weren't a diary. They were on public, excuse me, they were on government government servers so you can have them. Yes, but they were still a diary and they were still his private thoughts. It's like, oh my God.
3: Yeah.
1: This is, you know, the de-evolution. Devo should have done a song on de-evolution of the internet, on social media.
3: Yeah.
1: Because it was just hysterical. And then that became the sidebar. It's like, well, can a diary be done? Well, of course a diary can be. You can call it whatever you want. He wrote stuff about what he believed, and it was different than what he was saying publicly, whatever the hell you want to call it.
2: Well, nobody's making the claim that it was illegal to obtain this information. Nobody from the beginning, in fact, right?
1: No.
2: In fact, the liberal activist media ignored it.
1: Yes.
2: And so now you look at it and say, is anybody debating whether he wrote this or not?
1: No.
2: They're not.
1: That's all that matters.
2: And right. So let's now get to the truth. The American people deserve the truth on this. And, you know, this is the same group. They built this adoration for him when he was telling them, too, to mask up. When he was telling, basically, because he brags about getting the school shut down.
1: Yeah.
2: And he lied about that.
1: Right. Yeah, he did on that. Absolutely.
2: But then in his diary, dear diary, how did he start those notes? Dear me. You are so wonderful. Everyone loves you. The Newsweek piece was so terrific.
1: Oh, God, I saw that. Yeah.
2: This is the kind of ego that comes with the kind of attention and power that you get in a situation like that. And for someone in that position, it's rare. Let's hope it's rare. Let's hope that we don't get to a pandemic with something else more dangerous. Which is the whole point
1: right.
2: of getting to the truth. How did this happen?
1: I did see, because I went through so many comments. I did see, I don't know if I saved it or not. I'll see if I did. But I don't have that window up here at the moment where somebody was saying, don't you understand what was going on? There was pure panic. There was pure panic. There was right. And when there's pure panic, the truth should come out. You just don't say there was true panic, so whatever anybody says goes, because you'd never say that about a Republican.
2: Right.
1: If it was a Republican candidate or whatever. And so, no, the more the crazy panic happens, the more important it is to know what the truth is. For example, putting seniors close together during COVID in nursing homes and putting people that had COVID in there.
2: And we had already learned a lesson from that and how dangerous it was, yet Governor Cuomo at the time believed it wasn't that dangerous.
1: And so, yeah, the more the panic that is not the because there was so much panic, it justifies anything that he did. It doesn't.
2: No.
1: Just the opposite.
2: No, no.
1: The whole role of scientists is not to panic.
2: Right. It's to get down to exactly how this happened. And, you know, this was the real tell in the back and forth between Fauci and Rand Paul was the fact that he was so evasive in his answers. Keep in mind, he's not in an elected position, right? He's not running for office yet. He's not there to do anything except talk about the science behind what happened.
1: Mm-hmm.
2: His expertise, his purview, and the only expertise. His purview. And the only thing he did is run around in circles.
1: What would have been early on the right thing that you could say would be fair for Fauci?

0: yet, but you don't sit there and say, especially when we know. Think about this. Oh, my gosh. I mean, they knew it. But in January, it was January he was saying that it didn't come from the market.
1: Yeah.
0: We weren't even, we were hardly talking about COVID in January.
1: No, in fact, it really didn't heat up until the end of February and into March.
0: Right. And then by April, May, where they're still talking about it came from the market.
1: Right.
0: And that, by the way, that helped drive the panic that nature created this. It means it could be anywhere, anywhere, anywhere, anywhere. If nature created it there, why can't it create it, you know, in the United States and 1,000 other places? People were talking, well, no, if we would have said now we believe it was man-made and probably came from Wuhan. That's the majority consensus at this particular moment.
1: Yeah.
0: And then you saw the whole thing about the CIA when he talked about the that you know, that was publicized a lot yesterday,
1: mm-hmm.
0: that the CIA had said, no, we believe that, you know, China is involved in this.
1: Right.
0: And then why? Because remember, when the president was calling it the China virus, remember how calling it the China virus was racist?
1: Oh,
0: remember
1: that?
0: Yeah. And you talked about it yesterday. Was it Pelosi going to Chinatown?
1: Going to Chinatown.
0: We won't deal with this racism.
1: Right.
0: You're bringing racism into anything, and this is simply a disease, and the goal is to figure out where it came from. And so you tell the truth. If you would have told the truth and said, no, we believe it came from this particular source, and probably the consensus from the scientists so far, early, the majority believe, not that there isn't a minority that doesn't believe otherwise, but the majority believe this, people would say, okay, we know where ground zero is. We know it's not going to just appear in Louisiana.
1: Well, you know, and for the left, it didn't break until Jon Stewart went on his buddy's TV show, Stephen Colbert.
0: When was that, 2022? Or what?
1: It was late in the game. It was late in the game. And you could not talk about it on social media. If you tried to say anything about it, then you were going to be throttled. You were going to be shut down. Your account was going to be suspended. And he goes on, of all shows, the Colbert Show, and does his rant.
0: June 14th, 2021.
1: Yeah. So we're talking well over a year into this whole thing.
0: Yeah.
1: And you couldn't talk about it. You could not post anything. And the left and Stewart making the point in a funny way, but it was funny because it was true. It was observational humor that had every bit of truth behind it. And after that, the liberals just kind of broke away. They were just like, maybe we can talk about it. Maybe we can at least have a discussion about it. It started to break open. On the right, we were looking at it for what it was. There were things we didn't know in the first month, in the first 2 months, in the first 3 months. But we started to see the pattern.
0: Mm-hmm.
1: And quite frankly, we assess our own risks every single day. And we know with a virus that acts a lot like the flu, you protect the elderly. And you often protect children. And anybody with any underlying disease. And those were the basics. We knew that. But they wanted more control, and they were getting it.
0: Well, that was initially on. Then we found out later you didn't have to protect the children.
1: Exactly. Right. That was the exception to that.
0: Right.
1: That with that virus, children actually in any age group were actually the safest. Right.
0: We are Red Eye Radio.
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5: 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He's Eric Carley and I'm Gary McNamara.

0: I saw a number of people on X say, well, I believe Fauci is going to take the fifth. It's like, well, why? He doesn't need to take the fifth.
1: Yeah, right.
0: The only thing that they can, and Comer said it yesterday, as we know, he was pardoned. He was pardoned for anything he might have done.
1: Right.
0: So if he comes out and says, no, I stole money. I stole COVID money. I'm not accusing him of doing that. Hypothetically, couldn't do anything. The only thing he can be charged for is lying before Congress now. That's it.
1: Yeah.
0: So yeah. Why would you take the fifth?
1: Right.
0: You would only take the fifth because you don't want to go down in history as somebody who said one thing in leading the COVID fight, you know, or believing one thing or not reporting the truth to the American people.
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10: From ABC News, I'm Dave Packer. At least 57 people have died after nearly 60,000 migrants crossed into the Spanish territory of Ceuta from Morocco.
11: Mandy Swam, ABC foreign correspondent Britt Clennett.
12: We know that tens of thousands have already gone back from Feuta, some voluntarily, some under these bilateral agreements, but they are straining the makeshift centers that have been set up. You know, they have sent in the military to reinforce the border.

0: requested emergency powers, and they are working with Moroccan authorities too. But we are still seeing a stream of people cross that border.
1: Two U.S. officials say President Trump is weighing a round of intense strikes on energy targets in Iran that could begin as soon as this weekend. The Justice Department has filed a motion to dismiss the charges against the former U.S. Olympian who President Trump had accused of vandalizing the reflecting pool on the National Mall.
2: Now, the U.S. attorney in Washington, D.C., Jeanine Pirro, told the court that while evidence was presented to the grand jury that damage to the reflecting pool was caused by vandals, including who they said was David Hearn, leading to this indictment, Pirro said that it was not until after the return of the indictment that the Department of Interior provided additional documents to the U.S. attorney's office indicating that the damage was the result of the contractor.
1: ABC's Catherine Falders. It's been 6 months since 82-year-old Nancy Guthrie was abducted from her home near Tucson, Arizona. Now the Pima County Sheriff's Department sharing details in those ransom notes, hoping it will lead them to the kidnappers.
3: Both notes contain the same Bitcoin address, and the author also claimed to know details from Nancy Guthrie's house, saying her white smartwatch was left at the foot of the bed and a backyard floodlight was destroyed. Investigators tell us those details are accurate, and the sheriff says labs across the country are working to untangle a mixed sample of DNA from as many as four people, and they're not giving up trying to trace those notes.
1: ABC's Aaron Katursky. 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
6: Good evening and happy August, Central Illinois. Here's a look at your forecast from the WEND Weather Center. The strongest of this evening's storms have come and passed, but we'll still hold on to a few scattered rain chances throughout the rest of the night. We'll see those lows around 68 degrees for the capital city. Scattered rain chances continuing throughout the daytime on Saturday, potentially even into Sunday morning when we finally start drying out. Those daytime highs, though, only near 76. I'm Ben Whitney.
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1: Now, it's Red Eye Radio. Gary McNamara and Eric Harley talk about everything from politics to social issues and news of the day. Whether you're up late or you're just starting your day, welcome to the show. 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
2: All across America, we are Red Eye Radio. He is Eric Harley, and I'm Gary McNamara. We've had a lot of talk since the DSA has come around about socialism and communism and free markets and capitalism and all that neat stuff. It's a great opportunity to talk about it. I was just looking at Jonathan Turley from yesterday on X. It appears that the majority of Spaniards are not feeling that warmth of collectivism. A new poll shows 6 out of 10 Spaniards hold negative opinions of the socialist prime minister's government. This is why socialists often have to wait for memories to pass to get young people, as in New York, to embrace their ideology. It is a cyclical boom and bust pattern where socialist waits for new generations to buy into the same failed policies of prior generations.
3: I've been saying that for years. It's cyclical. You wait for a new generation that knows nothing about it. Yep. You know, and that's exactly what happens. You know, it's interesting because I don't know to what extent young people are willfully ignorant and on what topics. But clearly, anyone supporting the DSA is willfully ignorant or, for some demented reason, believes socialism and communism can work. Maybe they're buying into that whole thing that we heard a few times. Oh, but this is America. We can do it right. We'll do it differently. Doesn't work that way. And it never has. And it's interesting. I was watching the opening remarks. It was actually from C-SPAN. Margo Cleveland reposted it on X, and I forget the account that posted it. But it was Justice Scalia from years ago talking about what sets us apart. And it's not just the Bill of Rights. Our Constitution, the separation of powers, and he did, it's a very interesting speech. In fact, I'll repost it. It's a very interesting speech that he gave, and he was absolutely right. And the thing is they believe these individuals are either clueless or they want to be part of the power grab. Because if you're clueless and you think you're going to get something out of it, and there were plenty of those during the Obama years, they thought things were going to change. They were going to, you know, he's going to pay for my house. He's going to pay for my car. He's going to, you know, do all of this. There were people the day that the Affordable Care Act was signed into law, there were people calling doctor's offices saying, I want an appointment because Obamacare. So there are plenty of people out there that are willfully ignorant. And we say willfully ignorant. You've got to go out of your way to not know the facts these days because everyone has a smartphone. You can't make an excuse in 2026.
2: I think one of the best things that has come up, though, is Mamdani's grocery store.
3: Yeah.
2: Because, you know, you and I always, we look not what's being said necessarily inside the Beltway, even though what you can get on social media at times is still within the Beltway, but it's, you know, maybe it is more people that agree what's inside the Beltway, but are actually outside the Beltway, but mm-hmm. they pay attention to it. Mm-hmm. But, you know, we know, you can tell by social media if the liberals believe they have a point.
3: They
2: will come out and defend it. You know, you and I were talking about the whole Fauci thing, and it was like, okay, what are they going to come out? And the first thing I saw yesterday was a bunch of posts saying, these are his private diaries. I'm like, okay, that's the first shot. It's false because they were done on government servers, and that's going to be the answer to it. That was the answer that was gotten. But, you know, that was, okay, let's throw whatever we can, you know, at the wall and then just, you know, see where it goes. But, you know, of course, it was a bunch of malarkey. Yeah. And with the grocery stores, do you see any liberal? I've not seen a liberal say this is a great idea. Because any liberal knows, they understand the bureaucracy that is created. You know, we talked about the amount of money. We've gone through what it costs to build and start up a grocery store in the private sector compared to how Mondomini is doing it. We've talked about how socialists and communists have to lie. You're going to have cheap groceries, 30% off on these particular items. We've already told you what's going to happen, and the fact is they aren't, because they have a superior business model, being able to lower prices 30%. They're simply having somebody else pay for it.
3: Mm-hmm.
2: And so the entire thing is a lie. And as we said, liberals can't argue with the point, the old Milton Friedman point, that if you're going to have welfare, get rid of the bureaucracy. Don't have 27 departments handing out money. You create an unnecessary bureaucracy. Simply say, bring last year's earnings,
3: mm-hmm.
2: show us your ID, and we'll give you $100 a week.
3: Yeah.
2: Go to the grocery store and get what you want.
3: If their goal was to help people.
2: Right. If they really cared, that's what they would do. They would not set up a bureaucracy where so much of the money is wasted and not going to the people that they claim to help. Because there's only going to be a very small portion of what's in the grocery store that will be 30% off or 30% lower, which somebody else is actually paying for. It's not really 30% lower. Why are you creating a grocery store where the majority of things will be market price, yet you have a huge bureaucracy running it?
3: Yeah.
2: Why?
3: Yeah, it's, you know, this is again, a demonstration of, well, it's an attempt at a demonstration to show that the government can own things and make it right.
2: Let me change this. You would have to, because you know what's going to happen if you just give out the money. It's not going to be paid for groceries. You would have to, with the local groceries in whatever area you wish to develop, you know, more access to people being able to get groceries, you would give a voucher to them that could only be used at that particular store.
3: Food stamps. That's what I said yesterday.
2: Right.
3: Yeah. Yeah, you just give them food stamps.
2: Right. Food
3: city,
2: stamps would be
3: city,
2: right. City,
3: food city stamps. Administered food
2: right.
3: stamps if is you, the way to go.
2: Right.
3: If you actually really want to help people.
2: Right. If you truly cared about the people that you claim that you care about, you would make it so they could just go to a regular grocery store with the money that they have. You would not set up something where so much is wasted in a bureaucracy. That is the proof that Mondani actually doesn't care about you.
3: Right.
2: Argue that point, liberals. You can't.
3: Nope.
2: Did you see that? The small business people, I just love this one. Oh, my God. The immigrant community has filed suit against Mondani creating unfair competition. And it's the immigrant community, the bodegas, whatever, the immigrant. So Mondani is working against the immigrant community also.
3: Well, you know, what's funny is that I always pictured the government-owned grocery stores, the Mondani's, come shop at Mondani's store. I pictured it basically as a bodega, because it was going to be limited in its offerings. And it was going to be, you know, smaller than your massive stores. These aren't going to be giant stores. The last thing you want, by the way, is the media walking through. Because remember, that 30% discount is limited.
2: Yeah.
3: So all that stuff is going to be gone, which means you're not going to have the same supply chain run. There are going to be, just like in the Soviet Union, major empty spots on shelves. And the media is going to be walking through with cameras. And if the media is not doing it, YouTubers will be doing it.
2: Oh, yeah. Yeah.
3: Don't get Michael Rappaport started. He'll be the first one in with a camera. And that's what you're going to see. You're going to see how sad it really is and how horrible the idea is. But I want to go back to what you said a minute ago. Who out there on the left is promoting this as a great idea?
2: Yeah.
3: Aside from Mamdani. In fact, Mamdani is in, he's against the ropes. He's in defensive posture. He's having to answer specific questions. This goes back to that group of individuals, and it was a significant group that said they, before the election, they were going to vote for Mamdani, but they also believed his ideas wouldn't work. I can't explain. They just liked the guy. And it was just going to be based on that. I don't know. I can't tell you. But this is what happens. What should you see? What do you normally see? Even the Green New Deal had more Democrats on board trying to push it.
2: Oh, right? Yeah. Oh, yeah.
3: And it's a horrible, I mean, it would be a massive, massive step toward communism.
2: Right.
3: And you had Democrats out there pushing it and pushing it and pushing it. In this case, Mamdani seems to be the only one, or anybody in his administration. And where is the hype? Because wouldn't you, even if you're not in New York, let's not even include AOC. If you're a Democrat outside of New York, wouldn't you want to demonstrate that this could work? This is going to work. This is a great idea. This is why it's going to work. And eventually we could do this nationwide. Wouldn't that be the hype?
2: Yeah. Yeah.
3: I
2: haven't seen even the DSA jump behind. You would think that they would jump behind.
3: That's a great point.
2: You know, they would jump behind nationalized grocery stores.
3: Right.
2: Now, they talk about, you know, all large corporations should be government owned. So maybe they've just
3: thrown,
2: They've just thrown that
3: it's
2: in.
3: It's a given, you know, that it right. would be grocery stores. Yeah. Okay.
2: Right. Just a given.
3: Yeah.
2: It's like, well, no, we don't need to talk about it because it's going to be a given. And
3: yeah. The People's Republic of Kroger. I like Kroger the way it is. Leave it alone. It's, you know, it's the, it, but this is, that's it. That's, they, this would be, and by the way, we asked yesterday because something came up, but there was a line about the workers. And we were wondering if that means they would be prevented from forming a union.
2: From preventing, yeah, because we had seen that it's the, what was the word? What was the wording that was used?
3: I forget.
2: Because you and I saw the wording.
3: Yeah, I forget what it was.
2: And I asked the question, does that mean they can't strike?
3: Right.
2: Are you taking away their ability to strike?
3: Right.
2: Is that what you're doing here?
3: They get a government city union, you know, but they don't get the, and are those, now it says, you know, there's going to be private sector involvement here, but there also has to be on the ground in those stores. There would have to be some government, some city workers, right? I mean,
2: private contractors are going to run the stores, they say.
3: Well, that's what they say, but right. at some level, where is that divide?
2: Right.
3: Where does exactly. the city start a stop right. and the private sector or the contractor, you know, it's all in, you know, it's all one and the same because they have to play by the city's rules. Whoever the contractor is.
2: The biggest kick I got out of it, it hasn't happened yet, but I was anticipating it, was when I saw the immigrant business owners sue Mamdani, citing unfair competition. And I want to see the defense of the city. Well, these immigrants are ripping us off.
3: Yeah, exactly.
2: I want to see that coming from the
3: you know, I mean,
2: it's not the immigrants. The Jews are controlling the immigrants who own the bodegas.
3: Oh, well, it will be, if the left is spouting it, you know there's going to be anti-Semitism in there.
2: It's like I was trying to figure out how do you get anti-Semitism into the argument.
3: That'll be it. I'm sure someone's going to mention it. What?
2: The Jews own the commercial property that the immigrants buy, and so if we, again, do price controls on even commercial real estate.
3: Right. I'm sorry. Well, you know, and that's their conundrum, is that they're not going to be able to promote it. You can't. How do you even advertise it? What's it going to be on the mayor's website, on the city website? I mean, you know, it's going to be all over the news. They're going to get a lot of free advertising. When the first store finally opens, I don't even know when that's going to be. They pushed it back. And the costs are skyrocketing as compared to what they said initially going to be.
2: It'll be mob day one.
3: Oh, yeah. No, I think out of curiosity.
2: If I lived
3: there, I would go out of curiosity.
2: So would I, yeah.
3: I'd be like Michael Rappaport with my camera going, but I'd definitely want to check it out.
2: And I think you asked one of the best questions yesterday. Will shoplifting be encouraged because they're only trying to get food?
3: Well,
2: at the government grocery store.
3: Right. If they're stealing food, they're only trying to feed their families.
2: We are Red Eye Radio.
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4: Extreme heat in the western two-thirds of the nation is expected to continue. An example of this record-breaking heat from USDA meteorologist Brad Rippey.
5: Saturday, July 25th, we actually saw an all-time record high temperature of 112 degrees in Rapid City, South Dakota.
4: And while high temperatures are expected to back off slightly this week, potential ag impacts remain.
5: Putting a tremendous amount of stress on rangeland and pastures, as well as rain-fed summer crops. And even for irrigated crops, those temperatures get up in the 110-degree range, and that can really take a toll on those crops, not to mention boosting irrigation demands to an extreme level just to keep crops somewhat healthy in that extreme heat.
4: Relief, however, comes to the Central Plains this week, as linkage to the southwestern monsoon is bringing both cloudiness and rains to parts of the region. I'm Rod Bain reporting for the U.S. Department of Agriculture in Washington, D.C.
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2: We are Red Eye Radio. He's Eric Harley, and I'm Gary McNamara. So we started this out talking about Jonathan Turley, talking about Spain and how 6 and 10 now don't like the socialist prime minister, where socialism is going in Spain. And he made the point. He goes, look, they just wait out generations.
3: Yeah.
2: It's cyclical, as we've talked about before,
3: right.
2: And it comes back again. But if you look at history, if you look at the history of economic societies, you know, it's the one that works the most is the one that's voluntary.
3: Sure.
2: Yeah. And that's free markets.
3: Yep.
2: When you start coercing people, you start perverting the marketplace.
3: Yep.
2: And when government starts wanting to control the means of production and own corporations, that's when the people that claim they hate monopolies love the ultimate monopoly. Yes. That's using other people's money.
3: Right.
2: It's amazing.
3: Yeah.

0: evening and happy August, Central Illinois. Here's a look at your forecast from the WEND Weather Center. The strongest of this evening's storms have come and passed, but we'll still hold on to a few scattered rain chances throughout the rest of the night. We'll see those lows around 68 degrees for the capital city. Scattered rain chances continuing throughout the daytime on Saturday, potentially even into Sunday morning when we finally start drying out. Those daytime highs, though, only near 76. I'm Ben Whitney.
1: ABC News, I'm Dave Packer. Dozens have died after nearly 60,000 migrants crossed into the Spanish territory of Ceuta from Morocco. Many swam. ABC News foreign correspondent Britt Clennett.
2: We know that tens of thousands have already gone back from Ceuta, some voluntarily, some under these bilateral agreements, but they are straining the makeshift centers that have been set up. You know, they have sent in the military to reinforce the border, requested emergency powers, and they are working with Moroccan authorities too. But we are still seeing a stream of people cross that border.
1: Two U.S. officials say President Trump's weighing a round of intense strikes on energy targets in Iran that could begin as soon as this weekend. The Justice Department has filed a motion to dismiss the charges against the former U.S. Olympian, who President Trump had accused of vandalizing the reflecting pool on the National Mall. The DOJ saying new documents show the peeling paint is the fault of the contractor. This is ABC News.
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1: And he is Eric Harley, and I'm Gary McNamara, who just a couple of years ago, who had the one sane person in the Democratic Party, John Fetterman? Who had that 2-3 years ago? 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
1: All right, so I was just going through, again, social media yesterday, and it's like, oh, Fetterman's appearing a lot. Let's hear what John has to say.
3: All right.
1: Remember how liberal people thought he was going to be.
3: Yeah, yeah.
1: Remember
3: yeah.
1: that?
3: Oh, yeah, yeah, sure.
1: And now his popularity with Republicans is, probably 40, 50 points higher than Democrats.
3: Oh, yeah, I'd say probably. Yeah.
1: But here's Fetterman on CNBC. Here we go.
4: I agree. That's my point. It's like I said that on my own socials. I'm like, this is not a big tent kind of like, well, you know, like, you know, abolish prisons, abolish the border, abolish the presidency, abolish the Pentagon. I mean, these are crazy people. And now they are electing people across our country, you know, Colorado, even in my own state, definitely in New York City right now. And some of those people like Mandami are doing dangerous things. Could you imagine if I just announced that you know, I'm going to arrest so-and-so in Pennsylvania, or you're not welcome here in my state? You know, he's a clown, and now he's putting the list of people that owns homes in New York. You know, don't put people on lists. They haven't done anything wrong, and they're behaving in truly bizarre ways, and that seems like what the DSA wants more and more. And now, why aren't more Democrats? Isn't it? It's incumbent on us, Republican and Democrat side, to police your own ranks.
1: Let's get more from Fetterman here. Here we go.
4: This is not a big tent kind of like, well, you know, like, you know, abolish prisons, abolish the border, abolish the presidency, abolish the Pentagon. I mean, these are crazy people.
1: Okay, it's the same one. The intro was, it said it was different. But let's go to, this is, again, another Democrat. This is Melissa DeRosa, remember, who worked for Cuomo.
3: Yeah. Yeah.
1: All right. Remember, right. She's a Democrat. Here we go. All right.
5: I don't know who in the DSA brain trust is sitting around saying it's a good idea to unleash the cast of One Flew Over the Cuckoo's Nest within 100 days of the midterms, because right now the best thing that the Republican Party has going for them is the DSA media tour.
3: I mean, seriously, it's the only lively part of the party, right? It's and I say lively because it's getting all the attention. They are doing every media, any and every media. They're doing the more right-leaning media. The DSA is out there.
1: I saw this article, Abigail Anthony, National Review. They have no idea what we think. The online discord about ideological bias in academia proves that leftists do not know what conservative beliefs are. In the past week, there has been some popular threads and insightful discussions on social media about the presence of conservatives and conservatism

0: or more accurately, the lack thereof in universities. Below, I paraphrase responses contributed by individuals defending the state of academia in no particular order. All right. And this is what she's doing to make her point. Conservatives oppose education itself. This is what the left's saying. Mm. Conservatives oppose education itself, independent of what is being taught at educational institutions or how they lean politically, and therefore do not train enough qualified people to work at universities. Universities are for literate people. Therefore, conservatives are excluded. Universities do not directly discriminate against conservatives on the basis of ideology. They simply maintain rigorous intellectual and scholarly standards that conservatives fail to meet. Conservatives necessarily hold conservative beliefs, none of which are intellectually defensible positions, and therefore conservatives are unfit for academia. Five, conservatives support Trump, so they must be stupid and therefore do not belong in universities. Intelligent people lean to the left, and because academia is for intelligent people, academia leans to the left. Academia leans to the left because reality and truth lean to the left. Universities do have viewpoint diversity by virtue of having different disciplines and specialized schools. Therefore, the complaints about a lack of viewpoint diversity is unfounded.
1: Right.
0: Yeah. Conservatives are almost always bad writers and therefore do not meet scholarly standards.
1: Okay.
0: Conservatives are anti-intellectual and do not believe in the underlying methodologies necessary for producing legitimate scholarship. Hmm. An example of conservatives rejecting methodology is apparent in their belief that there are two biological sexes. So you are not an intelligent person. You're anti-intellectual if you believe in the science of biology.
1: Mm-hmm.
0: By the way, that's the only thing that they bring up, which, of course, is the worst thing that they could possibly bring up.
1: Yeah.
0: Because the anti-intellectuals are the ones that are defined science.
1: Right.
0: But what's really interesting is I disagree with the premise of the article in National Review. Mm. They have no idea what we think. Yes, they do. That's why they won't debate. That's why they won't actually say, you know, for example, the conservatives are right. Socialism isn't going to work in grocery stores. They don't argue that point.
1: Right.
0: They're not arguing the points. You know, they're trying, as we know, since they brought up the radical transgender movement, that if you believe that there are two biological sexes, that you're anti-intellectual. How? They won't argue the point. We know that. We know how it goes in the radical transgender movement. You shut down the conversation. You need to shut up. You're transphobic. It's name-calling. They don't want to discuss the issues. It's just the opposite. I disagree with Abigail. I think they know exactly where Republicans stand. They don't believe they can debate them, which is why they demonize them.
1: Well, and you demonize in order to avoid the debate.
0: Exactly.
1: You call them bigots,
0: yeah.
1: You call them, you know, whatever. And that's been their approach. You look at the DSA. They're not really even debating anything. It's not even a real debate. Well, you're pushing socialism. You're pushing no national defense. Yep, we sure are. You're pushing no police. Yep, we sure are. It's not a real debate. It's like they think they've won and the debate is over, that they've moved past the debate.
0: Well, when you think about it, you know, I'm going to try this now. When I travel again, if I have time, I've got to stop by the hotel that I stay in. I got to stop by the bar again and see if I can find more liberals. I've done that since about 4 months ago when I met that couple, 4 or 5 months ago. Remember that couple I was telling you about?
1: Mm-hmm.
0: Completely clueless, had no idea what was going on. No idea. Yet we're standing strong in their positions. And I said, well, yeah, but this is the way that it is. I can show you, you know, where it is. I can show you where you can find it from sources that you, I don't believe anything in the media. Then how did you come to your opinion? I got a blank stare back. If you don't believe, what do you believe then?
1: Where did you learn what you believe?
0: They couldn't tell me. And I would love just to bring up everything that we've, you know, been bringing up about, you know, socialism and everything else. Great point. They're not debating. You know, for example, what I'd like to ask them is this. What's taking over the Democratic Party is a Democratic Socialist of America.

0: want to get to the basic instinct of government is there to protect you.
1: Yeah.
0: But defund the police, defund Border Patrol and ICE, because now that's the DSA is saying that. They said that last week, the co-chair. Right. No, we don't want it. We don't want anybody on the borders.
1: Right.
0: Nobody, no police, nobody on the borders, no military, nothing. We just exist as a geographical area. Right. Who's for that one? Who on the Democrat side is for that? And why are you saying that that should be part of our big tent? Now, we can get into the next part with the no Senate and no Senate, no president, no Supreme Court, because people go, well, there's going to be one. No, there will not be one as we know it. It will not be a president of the United States. It will be someone chosen by the legislature, which would just be the House, and the Supreme Court would be under the whims of the House. You would have, you know, when you start thinking of one-party control, what comes to your mind?
1: Mm.
0: I don't know, the Politburo? The Soviet Union?
1: Yeah.
0: But, I mean, the argument, it's interesting because all the people from the DSA are young and stupid.
1: Yeah.
0: They have no idea of history at all. No. And that's why they go in there with this arrogant confidence. Like, what do you mean? Well, you know, well, prisons. No, we're, you know, all right, we're going to have to evolve out of them, because once you get rid of poverty, there's not going to be any criminals anymore.
1: Right.
0: Out of your freaking mind? Have you paid attention to history at all?
1: Yeah, because no one would murder out of just anger.
0: Right.
1: Or some type of psychosis.
0: Eric, what you don't know realizes everybody wants to work hard and earn a legitimate living.
1: If Jeffrey Dahmer just had a little more money. Wow, what defense would they make for him?
0: Well, I can see.
1: I don't know who he was trying to feed.
0: I can see AOC. If you just fed them more Cheerios, we wouldn't have serial killers.
1: That's right. That's the problem. It's all this cereal. Then Bernie would chime in and say, we had too many choices of cereal.
0: No, it's the lack of cereal.
1: Yeah.
0: The argument can go both ways here.
1: Yeah. No, Bernie's going to be on the aisle. Look at all the choices in cereal.
0: You're right.
1: This is a problem.
0: No, I was wrong. It's not the lack of cereal. It's the sugar in the cereal.
1: Yes. The cereal killers are trying to do good by eliminating all the sugar in children's diets. Oh. Wait for it.
0: Oh,
1: because it just keeps getting more and more ignorant. It's not going to be long. It isn't going to be long. I don't know what they're going to promote and try and justify. Look, if the economy is great, people won't have a need to commit a crime.
0: And the economy will be great because government will own all the businesses.
1: That's right.
0: And then government will care.
1: And we won't have police, but we're going to have to police you, so we'll have our police.
0: Now, we're going to limit the profits. Remember, as the DSA official position, no double-digit profits for anybody.
1: Yeah.
0: And so,
1: I don't know why you would have single-digit profits.
0: Well, they didn't. That was the fallback position,
1: right,
0: from that representative from the DSA last week.
1: Yeah.
0: Well, then what would the profit be? Well, certainly not double digits. Well, then 9%, 8%, 7%,
1: and
0: 6%.
1: Why any
0: If
1: profits?
0: You're going to limit profits, why have any profits?
1: My neighbor's getting 9% profit. I'm only getting 1% profit.
0: That's not fair.
1: That's not fair.
0: We need to equalize profits.
1: That's right. 0.0.
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0: We're Red Eye Radio. He's Eric Carley, and I'm Gary McNamara. It'll be interesting to see, because you made a great point that even when the DSA, when the socialist communist, whatever they are, anarchist, socialist, communist, whatever, whenever the DSA is on, you said there's really not a debate. Even if it's on a conservative network, it's more like, really?
1: Yeah.
0: And what do you believe here? Really? Well, how's this going to work?
1: It's going to work. Get rid of poverty.
0: It's going to work. There really isn't a debate where they go, all right, let's look at history. Do you understand history? There isn't time in a 2-minute segment.
1: Yeah.
0: In fact, I think the conservative networks just want to get out the insane ideas you believe in.
1: Yes.
0: And their job is done at that point.
1: Well, that's what they should be doing, but I'd love to see a long debate. I don't think there's going to be one.
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7: From ABC News, I'm Dave Packer. State and federal officials are working to determine who's behind a series of cyber attacks against water treatment facilities in Minnesota and other states. Some evidence points to Iran. President Trump doesn't believe that.
8: I would blame it on Minnesota and the governor, the corrupt governor of Minnesota. They like to say, oh, it's Iran. Iran should be so lucky. Iran's got bigger problems than worrying about Minnesota.
9: Minnesota's Governor Tim Walz pushed back.
10: Walz blaming the Trump administration for taking an axe to federal agencies who fight cyber attacks. One reason some officials are suspicious of possible Iranian involvement, the hackers have not demanded a ransom, but their goal appears to be to disrupt service to customers.
9: ABC's Pierre Thomas. Two U.S. officials say President Trump's weighing a round of intense strikes on energy targets in Iran that could begin as soon as this weekend. The Justice Department has filed a motion to dismiss the charges against the former U.S. Olympian who President Trump had accused of vandalizing the reflecting pool on the National Mall. ABC's Catherine Falders tells us who the Trump administration now blames.
11: This is a remarkable decision, frankly, by the Department of Justice, who filed this motion to dismiss this case late on a Friday. DOJ is now saying, well, actually, the charges we brought, we've gathered new evidence. So they are now blaming, in this motion to dismiss that case, the contractor, Atlantic Industrial Coatings.
9: Sean Grayson, the former Illinois sheriff's deputy who was convicted of second-degree murder in the fatal 2024 shooting of Sonya Massey, was on Friday unanimously denied early release by a prisoner review board. Grayson had requested early release because he has stage 4 colon cancer, but Sonya's family attended Friday's hearing. Her father, James Wilborn.
12: He gave him the maximum amount of time that he could give him in the state of Illinois. He needs to serve it.
9: Wilborn saying if his daughter cannot leave the cemetery, Grayson should not leave the prison. You're listening to ABC News.
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15: Good evening and happy August, Central Illinois. Here's a look at your forecast from the WEND Weather Center. The strongest of this evening's storms have come and passed, but we'll still hold on to a few scattered rain chances throughout the rest of the night. We'll see those lows around 68 degrees for the capital city. Scattered rain chances continuing throughout the daytime on Saturday, potentially even into Sunday morning when we finally start drying out. Those daytime highs, though, only near 76. I'm Ben Whitney.
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0: Now, it's Red Eye Radio. Gary McNamara and Eric Harley talk about everything from politics to social issues and news of the day. Whether you're up late or you're just starting your day, welcome to the show. From the Relief Factor Studios, this is Red Eye Radio.
1: All across America, we are Red Eye Radio. He is Eric Harley and I'm Gary McNamara. You know, when we started on Monday's show, one of the things that we said is, wow, there's not a peep out of the mainstream media about the Fauci diaries. Nothing.
2: Yeah, right.
1: And it's like they're pretty damning. They're in his own words, and you can take what he said then and what he said privately, and you can obviously see the difference that he wasn't telling the American public the truth on a number of particular issues out there. I did find this. This is from Fox News yesterday, where they actually looked and monitored from, I think it was Saturday, Sunday, and Monday to see how much the networks were covering it. But first, they played a collage of what it used to be, the love fest with Fauci from the mainstream media. Here we go.
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9: Saturday Night Live is back this weekend. After a month of being off, what do you think the chances are that somebody will portray you?
2: Yeah.
1: Here we
2: wow.
1: go. It's not done yet, guys. And we're not done with the audio cut.
2: Okay.
1: I got to
2: right.
1: restart this here because the important part's coming up.
2: Here okay. All right. Here we go.
1: Here we go now. Right.
3: How times have changed for the legacy media. The new revelations from Fauci's diary has been completely ignored by CNN, MS Now, ABC, and NBC. And as of last night, CBS spent just 24 seconds on it.
1: Okay, this is Saturday through Monday. CNN, 0 minutes. MS Now, zero. ABC, zero. NBC, zero. CBS, excuse me, Barry Weiss, 24 seconds.
2: Mm-hmm. Yeah.
1: Why would that be when you have the media that will be... This is how you have to judge this. You don't sit there and say, I can't believe they're not. It's like, well of course they're not.
2: Yeah.
1: They view the diary, what's in the diary, as so destructive towards the history of what we were told during COVID by Fauci. Remember, these are the same people that will defend the radical transgender movement and try to make the case that a man can be a woman if the man says so.
2: Mm-hmm.
1: But they're not here defending Dr. Fauci.
2: Right.
1: That's how damaging it is.
2: They invested so heavily.
1: Oh, yeah.
2: In the adoration part of it. And that's what helped to build that ego that was probably already there. And that you can't back away from. Those clips you just heard sound weird.
1: Oh, don't they?
2: They just sound weird.
1: Yeah.
2: Introduce them. Who is name and title?
1: Ask the questions, right?
2: And get straight to the questions.
1: Yes. You could feel and hear and see the idolatry.
2: Well, what were you expecting? That he was going to call you after the interview and invite you to dinner?
1: A hero.
2: You're a hero.
1: America's
2: hero. Your birthday's tomorrow. Today, we get the gift. What? What?
1: Well, remember, weren't those the times of, not the mooch. The guy who's in prison now, who you should run for president.
2: Oh, yeah.
1: I got my mind here.
2: What was his name? The lawyer.
1: Yeah. Avenatti.
2: Yeah,
1: Michael Avenatti. Yeah, remember?
2: Yeah. No, it's the same adoration.
1: That's the problem. It blows up in your face.
2: Well, and what was the idea behind it? Why such adoration? Because he wasn't Trump. Because they could take him and they all, you know, they're always carving out someone that may have worked under Trump for a few minutes and then they're no longer under Trump, and his tone changed after Trump was no longer president completely. You could see how much he adored himself, how much the adoration was fueling all of that ego. I had no doubt in my mind what was going on. We've seen this before. They did the same with John Bolton. You know, ooh, a tell-all book. Tell us more. And this is, you know, this is what the media does. And investing that much in adoration, this has to be very embarrassing for them. I don't think they care enough to be embarrassed. They just move on as if nothing ever happened.
1: Yeah, they just, I would say the same thing. They don't have shame when they're wrong.
2: Right.
1: All they wish to do is not cover it because it's damaging to the narrative that they still wish to hold.
2: Yeah.
1: And, you know, they back this narrative. As we said before, they just move on. They're political activists. It's not, and this is one thing that we had said to the conservative politicians. This goes all the way back to Robert Mueller. We hope that the media now learns their lesson and understands it. Stop it.
2: Yeah.
1: No, they move on to the next thing. They're not embarrassed by it.
2: Nope.
1: They damaged Trump. They move on. You know, the Russia collusion hoax damaged Trump. They succeeded. They're not embarrassed.
2: Nope.
1: It's not like they hold, you know, when I first became a radio talk show host, the biggest thing that I felt was the fact that I wasn't prepared to be one. I was forced to be one.
2: Mm-hmm.
1: You know, and day one, when you're not a talk show host, and day one you're a talk show host who has really never given your political opinions on the air before, there's a little bit of panic that sets in because you say to yourself, okay, I sort of think this way. How do I even explain how I think?
2: Right.
1: You know, and I was like, if I'm wrong and somebody corrects me, the shame I will feel. That's not how they think. They don't think this way.
2: Nope.
1: They could care less.
2: Yep. Yeah, no, they don't. And if they all, and again, this is not, there's no grand conspiracy here between the liberal activists and media where they're calling each other going, hey, don't cover it, don't cover it, don't cover it. We know Barry Weiss is going to give it less than 30 seconds, but that's Barry Weiss. Don't cover it. No, they all have the same mindset. And that is, let the sleeping dog lie. Or in this case, let the lying dog lie.
1: You know, the interesting thing is, I mean, and Barry Weiss, I bet you CBS carries more of it coming up here under Barry Weiss. But Matt Taibbi, I saw him, who was part of the Twitter files with Barry Weiss.
2: Mm.
1: He was, somebody said, oh, you're still sticking on this. You just can't get off Fauci, huh? You can't move on to the next thing, huh? You can't, you know, you can't move on to what is important today. And I'm like, okay, here we go. Good deflection. You're trying to deflect.
2: Yeah.
1: Because why would you care? Well, we care because what Fauci said in private and what he did in public were two different things. That's important for the American public to know. But Taibbi was like, I've covered this thing for years. I'm going to continue to cover it because that's what I've covered.
2: Yeah. I mean, that's it. And, you know, it's not, look, we've seen it before. It isn't going to change.
1: No.
2: There's not going to be, you know, the only thing that really matters is that the American people know the truth. Because even if he were, let's just say, that they prosecuted him for lying to Congress. Let's say they got him on something. Well, you know, let's say he could go to jail. There was no pardon in place and he could go to jail. What's more important, that he's sitting in jail? No one is above the law. What's more important, that the American people get the truth or that one person is sitting in jail?
1: No, what you get out of this, because as I said earlier in the show, when I saw on social media, well, he'll just take the fifth. It's like, well, you take the fifth if you did something in your term that you believe you could, you know, in his term, in his position, if you believe you could go to jail for what you've done. He's been pardoned for all of that.
2: Yeah, right.
1: The only thing he can do, the only reason he would lie is because he would show himself as saying one thing in public and another thing in private.
2: Mm-hmm.
1: And he might not want to do that, but does he want to commit perjury? No. Will he take the fifth? I don't know. I'd be surprised if he did. I don't think it's part of his personality to take the fifth. One of the things that's come out of his, you know, it's like, like I'm thinking, Carly Simons, you're so vain. Mm-hmm. The V word has been used a lot to describe him with his obsession of his, you know, media presentations.
2: Right. Yeah.
1: Which obviously shows how important that was, you know, to him. But the most important part is now that that history gets it right.
2: Yeah.
1: And we already know that when something like this happens again, because now I haven't even heard in a while, and there probably has been more COVID strains. Remember how that kept going for a while?
2: Oh, yeah, yeah.
1: Even last year. There's another COVID strain. Yawn.
2: Yeah.
1: And that's because people don't pay it. People don't have trust in the government anymore when it comes to pandemics.
2: Right.
1: You've lost the trust of this generation. You're going to have to wait a couple of generations down the road to get it back again. But the important part now is that history gets it right and says, this is what we were told. This was the reality of it. And then you make your own decision at that point.
2: Yeah.
1: You get as close to the truth as you can get as possible in politics.
2: Yeah, right, yeah. And I just don't, you know, again, what the people do with the truth is up to them. I can't make people care about it. We don't see this enormous outrage.
1: No.
2: But having it as a matter of record is important. That's why he's going to be on Capitol Hill today. We'll see what he says. You know, he was evasive before. I expect him to be evasive to a certain extent, you know, to save his own pride, I guess. I don't know. But there are things you can't deny. Now that we have the diaries, sorry, you can't deny it. And so they'll just let this, again, I think the radicals look at this and say, yeah, yawn, we're going to move on. We're not going to, nobody cares about this. And to a large extent, they're right. Nobody is outraged about the truth when it comes to a global pandemic, about taxpayer dollars, U.S. taxpayer dollars being used for gain of function. Nobody cares about the truth. If that doesn't jolt you, because remember, the first 90 days, it was zombie apocalypse territory. And if that doesn't jolt you into caring, because the next one might not be COVID, it might be something much more dangerous. How do you prevent it from happening again? You get to the bottom of the truth and you make sure.
1: And I guess the one question I would want answered is, why didn't you tell the American public the whole truth?
2: Right.
1: Why didn't you do it? Why didn't you tell them the truth?
2: Why were you hiding it?
1: Why did you say this? Now, you said publicly that you never did anything or closed schools or wanted to. Uh-huh. Of course, you didn't close the schools.
2: Yeah.
1: The states would do that, or the local school districts would do that. But you said they should. Here it is. Here's where you said they should close. Why did you say that when the science never showed that it affected children like it did the elderly?
2: Right. Right.
1: And remember how long the teachers' unions went out? Weren't we into like late 2021, early 2022?
2: Yeah. Yeah.
1: It was unbelievable what they did.
2: And the left believed they could not only control people's movement, their freedom, their behavior. They could control their words on social media.
1: But they didn't attempt to control drinking because liquor stores were, necessary businesses to be open.
2: That's even the USSR passed out free vodka.
1: That's proof.
2: Yes.
1: It was a communist plot.
2: Yeah.
1: They kept the liquor stores open.
2: It's 150 proof.
1: We are Red Eye Radio.
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0: We are on our radio. He is our crony. I'm Gary McNamara. Iran back on the attack again. You saw that the United States and Saudi Arabia both went after some of the Iranian Revolutionary Guard in Iraq.
1: Yeah,
0: in eastern Iraq.
1: Right.
0: Yesterday, there also the reports of Iran going after the Kurds. You saw that, right?
1: Yeah.
0: That story out there. I'll tell you one thing that's happening because it's sitting right beneath the surface. Yesterday, when the president was talking about the war, it was a blah blah blah blah blah blah day to me. When he took off, you heard before he met with Netanyahu, he took off on Netanyahu when he was asked the question that Netanyahu was going to bring him information about, was it Pickaxe Mountain, that they had, you know, intelligence. He goes, I know what it is. You know, like he was irritated by it. Where did that come from? And the other one where he said, look, Iran wants a deal. It's just not formal yet. And I went, stop it. You know, stop it. But it's this entire thing that they stopped the war. You know, they stopped the attacks that the president was promoting we were going to do, and all of a sudden it was stopped. And one of the reasons was and the leaks that came from the administration that said it's because of munitions. Wall Street Journal questioned it yesterday, said if it's about munitions, why isn't the president and the conservatives in Congress screaming holy hell about it? There's nothing after it. Nothing.
1: Right.
0: It's the same thing as when the president came and talked about China and the elections, and the next day the conservative publications went, well,
1: yeah,
0: if they're doing all this bad stuff that you're saying, why aren't you going to, why are there no sanctions? There's nothing. I'm not going to do anything.
1: Yeah.
0: And why bring it up as something that's right, absolutely urgent to the American people? Well, if we don't have the munitions, and I'll tell you, an author from a senior fellow from the Manhattan Institute said, it's not true. It's not because of weapons. Now, the president later on denied it, but why are you getting those mixed messages?
1: Right.

0: good evening and happy August, Central Illinois. Here's a look at your forecast from the WEND Weather Center. The strongest of this evening's storms have come and passed, but we'll still hold on to a few scattered rain chances throughout the rest of the night. We'll see those lows around 68 degrees for the capital city. Scattered rain chances continuing throughout the daytime on Saturday, potentially even into Sunday morning when we finally start drying out. Those daytime highs, though, only near 76. I'm Ben Whitney.
1: ABC News, I'm Dave Packer. State and federal officials are working to determine who's behind a series of cyber attacks against water treatment facilities in Minnesota and other states. Some evidence points to Iran, but President Trump, he doesn't believe that.
2: I would blame it on Minnesota and the governor, the corrupt governor of Minnesota. They like to say, oh, it's Iran. Iran should be so lucky. Iran's got bigger problems than worrying about Minnesota.
1: Minnesota's Governor Tim Walz, he pushed back, blaming the Trump administration for taking an axe to federal agencies that fight cyber attacks. Two U.S. officials say President Trump's weighing a round of intense strikes on energy targets in Iran that could begin as soon as this weekend. The Justice Department has filed a motion to dismiss the charges against the former U.S. Olympian, who the president had accused of vandalizing the reflecting pool on the National Mall. The Trump administration is now blaming the contractor for the peeling pool liner paint. This is ABC News.
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1: And he is Eric Carley, and I'm Gary McNamara. Download our Red Eye Radio app today, and you can listen when and where you choose. Yeah, so we had said it when we came in Monday. And then it was yesterday we saw the Wall Street Journal editorial, which was basically saying the same thing that we were saying.
2: Mm-hmm.
1: This is major. If we're actually running out of munitions to fight Iran, then we're either allocating our defense money completely wrong, or there's a huge problem that needs to be addressed now. Because this has been more than just this past weekend where that has been talked about.
2: Yeah.
1: And you and I said the number one priority of the federal government, number one, there isn't even a close second, is defense of the American people. It's funding the military. That is dominant number one before anything, which is, of course, why the communists wish to get rid of it. Can't defend the democracy if the military's gone. There is no democracy to defend anymore. And so we've said all along, even before this past weekend, why isn't the president screaming about it? Why isn't Congress screaming about it?
2: Well, where was the heads up? If the media is reporting these leaks and they talked about some of the anti-patriot defense missiles were down to our below 1,000, that we had burned through so many at a high rate. Where was that alarm when we were burning through so many at such a high rate, if that actually was going on? Where was the Pentagon going to policymakers along with the president saying, we need more defense? We need more funding for this particular type of defense. Early on, you had anti-drone technology that was being questioned because of the type of drones that Iran was using. And we were using a very expensive technology at that time to battle those drones. So the question is, if this is actually going on, this is my red flag. If that's going on, you're not looking at inventories every day. You're not looking and saying, hold on a second. We're going to have to go to Capitol Hill for more. This is going to be a long-term situation. And we didn't anticipate. I don't buy it to begin with.
1: Interesting article that I read, saw it in Tablet magazine, and it was written by Park McDougald, who is a senior fellow at the Manhattan Institute. The Manhattan Institute is a conservative and free market think tank. We've talked about it before. I've referenced the editor at large, Myron Magnet, before. He was editor from 1994 to 2008, I believe it was. But he also wrote the book in 1993 that had a huge impact on me. It was called The 60s Legacy to the Underclass, and really talked about the pathology of dependency that was caused, you know, in the 60s when it was like the great welfare solution to all the problems we had today. And he said it came back and bit them, you know, basically right in the butt. Mm-hmm. That's what it did. And so it's called The 60s Legacy to the Underclass, which is the welfare state that we have created. It's a wonderful book. I think Bush referenced it one time. I forgot what he referenced on it. Heather McDonald on the police with the Manhattan Institute, you know, talking about the statistics when it was, you know, the cops are hunting,
2: right?
1: Exist to hunt down and kill blacks. And she goes, figures don't show that.
2: Right.
1: Here's what the figures show. And she went through the figures. Oh, man, she was demonized for that.
2: Well, and she set out just to demonstrate with the numbers what was actually going on. She didn't know either way when she approached it. And then, if I remember correctly, was a bit surprised that the numbers were, of course, way off than what the left was promoting.
1: Right. So here's what he wrote an article. Why isn't Trump finishing the job in Iran? It's not because the U.S. is running out of ammo. And I'm not going to read the whole thing, but I'll read the parts that I think are pretty important. So is the United States just too short on ammo to continue fighting? Oh, by the way, Tablet magazine, the writer, he's a senior fellow at Manhattan Institute, just so you know what any perceived biases he might have are. Tablet Magazine is a Jewish conservative center right magazine.
2: Okay.
1: So he works for the Manhattan Institute and also Tablet Magazine. All right. So the United States is just too short. Is the United States just too short to continue fighting? Unsurprisingly, the answer is that there is a partial truth here, but one wrapped in a whole lot of BS and spin. The first point to make is that much of the media coverage, presumably guided by some in the Trump administration, is intentionally conflating munitions with air defense munitions used to defense against drones and ballistic missiles. U.S. inventories are classified. That's one of the problems. But most media coverage refers to the estimates from the Center for Strategic and International Studies, which the media say closely align with classified U.S. data. Now, there's a problem there, because do we actually know that's the truth? And they have a table of they have the key munition stockpiles from the Center for Strategic and International Studies published in April at the conclusion of the first wave of fighting. Of those key munitions, the Tomahawks, the and all the other high tech the high end missiles are all high end standoff offensive weapons for which the United States has plentiful cheaper substitutes. We have the expensive one, but we have many cheaper substitutes. The concern is specifically with the high end air defense munitions such as Patriots, THAADs, and SM-6s uses to defend ships from missiles and drones. However, none of these shortages precludes further operations against Iran. In U.S. military doctrine, air defense is not intended to provide an indefinite shield against drone and missile strikes. Given enough time, any sufficiently capable enemy can overwhelm air defenses, a problem known as overmatch. The purpose of air defenses is to protect U.S. and allied forces long enough to suppress and then destroy the enemy's launch capability. We brought that up the last 2 days. Indeed, this was precisely the point reportedly raised by CENTCOM Chief Brad Cooper during the president's recent war council. According to the Wall Street Journal, Cooper believes the U.S. can cope with the limited stocks of Patriot and other air defense interceptors because the propped up U.S. Strikes, if they are approved by Trump, would blunt Iran's ability to launch a large number of missiles, which is true. And what we suspect was the basis of Kane's reported warning is that munition shortages do somewhat raise the risk of combat operations. The United States and Israel definitely have the capacity to conduct operations, but they're going to have to maybe accept a little bit more risk than they have in the past, said Colby Baldauer, an independent defense analyst and Center for European Policy Analysis. Told the Tablet in an interview, they're going to have to get in a little closer using things like small diameter bombs. The United States still has a lot of munitions available, but they definitely will have a little bit more judicious, perhaps be a little bit more judicious in how they execute and plan operations. Indeed, as the CSIS report, quote, above notes, the United States has enough missiles to continue fighting this war under any plausible scenario. As for the claim that munition shortages hurt U.S. preparedness against China, this is technically true but misleading. Indeed, such claims repeat a line of argument frequently advanced by Undersecretary of Defense for Policy Elbridge Colby, a close ally of Vance and other restrainers within the Trump administration, though Colby has been publicly supportive of the Iran war. Indeed, since entering office, Colby has repeatedly attempted to use concern about munitions as a pretext to attempt to starve Europe in general and Ukraine in particular of U.S. arms on the theories that U.S. must conserve its stockpiles to deter China. But this is a dishonest argument. At no point in living memory since China first began to be identified as the main pacing threat has the United States been adequately prepared to deal with the threat, not only in terms of munitions, but also in terms of the broader force structure. But what in a nightmare scenario is what they're talking about. But the nightmare scenario is, do we have enough munitions to fight a war with China, Russia, and the Middle East?
2: Right.
1: That's the standard that he claims that they're using. That's right. Why I said, okay, but you can't use that because we're not going to be at war with Russia.
2: Right.
1: And odds are we're not going to be at war with China.
2: Right.
1: So that's the, he goes, of course, all of this is a bit theoretical now because we are under no illusion about the president's intention of finding a strategically coherent campaign in Iran or anywhere else. But that's a problem of leadership. It's not that we don't have the ammo. You know, it's what is in the president's mind about what we're going to do. But like I said, Mountain, that this is where they're putting a lot of their nuclear material. And the president took off like on the reporter for them. Like, I know that. I know, you know, whatever. And took off at Netanyahu. It's like your allies fighting in a war.
2: Yeah.
1: That shouldn't cause that type of response.

0: cameras in the world on that mountain. We're watching them closely. But what are you doing? Where is the mission? Where is the mission?
1: Well, that's where we played. Did we play yesterday, John Kennedy? Because, you know, Senator Kennedy was saying, yeah, we did. They need to sit down. They need to explain to us in the Senate what we're doing, what our goals are.
0: Yeah, because he wasn't in that cut. He wasn't completely on board with the president.
1: Yeah. He's like, we need to know what's going on.
0: Well, this is the problem. That's another red flag.
1: Even if it doesn't become public, you need to talk to the leaders.
0: You've got to talk
1: of Congress and say, here's where we're going.
0: Yep.
1: If you want them to raise holy hell and say, if we don't have enough munitions, we need to get it now, but we don't know.
0: Right.
1: They're not.
0: I don't know what the mission is.
1: They're not talking to us.
0: I don't know what the mission is, and it's beyond me. I just don't know where, you know, where do you go with this?
1: And their response would be, well, the mission is to ensure, I know exactly what the president would say, is to ensure that they don't have a nuclear weapon.
0: By doing what? How do you accomplish the mission?
1: Yeah. How do you get to that point is the question.
0: Yep.
1: So we know what the goal is. What is the strategy to reach the goal?
0: Where is it?
1: Right.
0: Where are we? And then we keep hearing, well, they want to talk.
1: Well, now there's a great point that I read yesterday. Some of the analysis that they are starting to starve because of the blockade. You know, Iran, which means though we should have never taken it off to begin with for a couple of weeks. Right. The whole thing is to shorten it. If you believe this policy is going to work, then don't back off on it ever to get something that you already had before the war.
0: Right,
1: as we did with the Memorandum of Understanding, that was ridiculous.
0: Right.
1: Which is why that got blown up real quick, and which was the only way that was going to go.
0: Yeah, I have no faith. I have no faith in anything that's being said right now.
1: You know, I remember you said, I forgot, it was early on when I worked with you, you don't believe that the United States will ever fight a war to actually win again.
0: That we've lost our stomach for war.
1: Yeah.
0: That we've lost our will to go to battle. I'm not talking about necessarily the people that serve. It's the people that serve.
1: Well, it's also based on the people. Remember, look at the polling. The
0: American person.
1: Right.
0: Which, by the way, is nothing new. We didn't want to get involved in World War II either. until we did.
1: I never forget the research that I saw, like 1939, a year before, like 95% of the people wanted to stay out of the war, World War II. Even though the Lend-Lease program, I think, had started at that point. And a year later, it's like 95% wanted to enter the war.
0: We didn't go to war with Al-Qaeda until 9/11.
1: Right. We are Red Eye Radio.
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0: I don't see them giving, I just don't see them giving him immunity. He's not going to get immunity from perjury, and I think that's what he would want. Because Fauci is not going to sit there and answer questions.
1: I don't know, even with full immunity on that, that he would.
0: That, yeah, that was, I think I made that point earlier.
1: Yeah,
0: that I just don't, because he would have to admit that he misled the American public.
1: His ego is driving a lot of this. It's not just the legal risks here. It's also his ego. I mean, the legal risks take precedent, but even if he were given full immunity, speak freely, nothing's going to happen, you're going to walk, he's not going to do it. He's not going to do it. That's not who he is.
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6: From ABC News, I'm Dave Packer. At least 57 people have died after nearly 60,000 migrants crossed into the Spanish territory of Ceuta from Morocco. Many swam. ABC foreign correspondent Britt Clennett.
7: We know that tens of thousands have already gone back from Ceuta, some voluntarily, some under these bilateral agreements, but they are straining the makeshift centers that have been set up. You know, they have sent in the military to reinforce the border, requested emergency powers, and they are working with Moroccan authorities too. But we are still seeing a stream of people cross that border.
8: Two U.S. officials say President Trump is weighing a round of intense strikes on energy targets in Iran that could begin as soon as this weekend. The Justice Department has filed a motion to dismiss the charges against the former U.S. Olympian who President Trump had accused of vandalizing the reflecting pool on the National Mall.
9: Now, the U.S. attorney in Washington, D.C., Jeanine Pirro, told the court that while evidence was presented to the grand jury that damage to the reflecting pool was caused by vandals, including who they said was David Hearn, leading to this indictment, Pirro said that it was not until after the return of the indictment that the Department of Interior provided additional documents to the U.S. Attorney's Office indicating that the damage was the result of the contractor.
8: ABC's Catherine Falders. It's been 6 months since 82-year-old Nancy Guthrie was abducted from her home near Tucson, Arizona. Now the Pima County Sheriff's Department sharing details in those ransom notes, hoping it will lead them to the kidnappers.
10: Both notes contain the same Bitcoin address, and the author also claimed to know details from Nancy Guthrie's house, saying her white smartwatch was left at the foot of the bed and a backyard floodlight was destroyed. Investigators tell us those details are accurate, and the sheriff says labs across the country are working to untangle a mixed sample of DNA from as many as four people, and they're not giving up trying to trace those notes.
8: ABC's Aaron Katursky. You're listening to ABC News.
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19: Now, it's Red Eye Radio. Gary McNamara and Eric Hurley talk about everything from politics to social issues and news of the day. Whether you're up late or you're just starting your day, welcome to the show from the Relief Factor Studios. This is Red Eye Radio.
0: All across America, we are Red Eye Radio. He is Eric Hurley, and I'm Gary McNamara. Well, this is a way to start the show here. And I didn't tell you that I wanted to bring this up first because I wanted to get your reaction to it.
1: All right.
0: Democratic political strategist, the Serpent, James Carville, on Sunday said David Hogg, former Democratic National Committee vice chair, should succeed current chair Ken Martin, calling the DNC dysfunctional.
1: Well, you know, when I saw that, and I have seen it, I saw it, in fact, yesterday during the show. It was late in the show, and I saw that headline. I think I saw it at the Hill.
0: Yeah, it's the Hill, yeah.
1: Yeah, so I thought to myself, well, wait a minute. He's been screaming that the party's going bat soup crazy, and he wants David Hogg to be the leader of the party. But wouldn't that be the next logical move? There was a Wall Street Journal story talking about, you know, how this new, the DSA basically, they're a small group of radicals within the Democratic Party. And I thought, no, they're not. One of them is the mayor of New York City. The president of New York City. And this idea that the party.
0: The czar of New York City.
1: The czar. He's a dictator. But he's, look, you'd be closer to saying that than you would be if you said Trump is a dictator. I mean, you know, government-owned grocery stores. But then again, Trump is welcoming government-owned this and that, you know, to a certain extent. So who knows? No, I don't believe Trump is

0: dictator. Yet. But here's the thing.
1: well, during his third term, he was.
0: Yeah, during his, I think, maybe the fourth term, but I'll give you some leeway. It could be the third. But no, I saw that, you know, the party basically has a decision to make. And I thought, well, I think of Glenn Close in what was that movie with Michael Douglas where she boils the rabbit? What was that called? Fatal Attraction. Thank you, Ron. I will not be ignored. That's the DSA sitting over in the corner. They broke into your house while you were gone and sitting there waiting on you, making you boiled rabbit stew, saying they're not going to be ignored. They're absolutely bat soup crazy. And one of the things that David Hogg was talking about before he got the boot was that the party had not focused on his demographic, his age group, the people between 18 and 30. And they had ignored them. Well, what's interesting is they got rid of him, but they started focusing on what? On younger candidates. You know, maybe David Hogg was before his time at the DNC, because it is a, you know, this is a radical situation for, you know, the Wall Street Journal article that, no, they're in charge of the party. The loudest, most radical faction of the Democratic Party, the DSA right now, is definitely in charge, well, which has me wondering what the 2028 convention is going to look like.
1: As we said yesterday, or it was the day before, they are in charge. How do we know they're in charge? Because the leaders, and that would be Jeffries and Schumer, over and over again keep saying it's all part of a big tent.
0: Right, they're including them.
1: So communism is part of the big tent.
0: They're not, you know, they're not setting them aside. They're not cutting them out.
1: Where you look at the Republican Party and most conservatives have sidelined, and they did it very quickly when you think about it. They sidelined, Candace Owen, Tucker Carlson.
0: Right.
1: They're not part of the mainstream anymore.
0: Right.
1: In fact, one of the things that's always talked about when you see that, you know, and I haven't heard much about it in the last couple of months, that J.D. Vance has to separate himself from Tucker Carlson.
0: You know, I've seen a lot over the past week or so about J.D. Vance and who he's aligned with, and, you know, who thinks of him, you know, who thought of him. There was somebody they mentioned in an article that was, you know, I was close to him before and then now not so much. And I thought to myself, you know, what direction is it going in 28 for, you know, because Marco Rubio is right up there, but he has said it. I don't know if he's going to hold to that he would not challenge J.D. Vance. And so, you know, you look at J.D. Vance, and the question is, where does he stand? And it's kind of all over the place. You know, there has to be a concern within the party.
1: Well, I think, and again, I don't know. This is not my opinion. This is my observation of what's going on with Republicans. You know, we've talked about Marco Rubio. And the polling numbers and the fact that he's doing very, very good. I have no idea what kind of president he would be.
0: Well, I mean, if he's going to act like he did as a senator, then I'm, you know, I may not be fully on board.
1: Right. But when you look at the politics of it, the concern of the Republican Party and many members of the Republican Party is that J.D. Vance would be viewed as another term of Trump.
0: Right.
1: And they wish to move and go in a different direction, a significant portion of the Republican Party. It's like, fine, Trump did good, time to go in a different direction now. Still, the majority of the issues are the same, but we need to sell it in a different way.
0: But I
1: want to get back here to, because I don't want to get too far off the original topic here. Okay. We'll get back to that. But that's just the whole thing with the DNC. I just want to bring this up.
0: Mm-hmm.
1: Candidates can raise money. Tallarico can raise money. Why can't the DNC raise money? What is it? Is it because large corporations are looking at it and they're so unsure about the Democrats? Because normally corporations will give to both. They're hedging their bets.
0: Mm-hmm.
1: You know, you get some, we, you get some, you get, we don't know who's going to win. And so we're

0: we're going to give to both. Why can't the DNC, because you hear about all this dysfunction, but precisely what is the problem? I can't think of the woman that was the bundler, you know, the fundraiser for Biden that ended up, remember, she left.
1: Right.
0: I don't know where she is right now. I haven't seen her, you know, do anything, but she just, you know, she gave up, you know, as a fundraiser. She said basically because the Democratic Party has gone crazy and they're just not, you know, you know, they're just not in the mainstream anymore. And so she just, you know, she left. But what is the actual problem? Why can't one of the two major political parties as a party, not individual candidates, but as a party, is it because business and special interests even look at them and just say, we don't know where the hell they're going to go because of the DSA? Is that the, and if you put, and this is where, you know, this is Carville, let me use the quote. If David Hogg wants to take over, I ain't stopping you. Go ahead, man. I really don't care. And I don't think at the end of the day, well, they might be fine people. I know some of them are not particularly determined. And it's just like, what? Where are you going? Do you want him or do you not want him? If you don't care, why are you suggesting him? Carville's, you know, in his throne or whatever it is, his bed throne that he does all these different interviews in at times doesn't make any sense. The question I would ask him precisely is, why can't they raise money? What is any corporation out there that would normally give to the DNC? Why aren't they doing it right now? What is the problem? If you go to those people in those companies and those billionaires or whoever they are that can raise a ton of money, why can't they raise money for the DNC? What actually is the problem? And if you're saying, well, I want David Hogg in there, well, then aren't you saying, all right, the DSA takes over?
1: Well, that's the first thing I read into it when I saw it at the Hill.
0: Yeah.
1: I want this new young group of individuals to come in and take over. They need to be more radical. That's what David Hogg was calling for in his very limited time.
0: Right.
1: As second in command. And that's,
0: for a week,
1: the first sergeant or whatever you call it there at the DNC. That was what he was screaming about. In fact, that was really what got him the boot. Think about that.
0: And that's why I look at Carville and go, what the hell are you talking about? You're saying the DSA is killing them, and then you're saying David Hogg should be the head of the DNC. None of it makes sense. It's like you're calling them dysfunctional. Your opinions are dysfunctional.
1: I get the impression that Carville wakes up every day and sees something and is not in, and I mean not the bubble of today, but the bubble of whatever post is in front of me right now, and then he jumps on it without thinking of anything. Forget about the bubble of today. He's in the bubble of right now, and then he sounds off on it. Get out of bed every once in a while. Maybe that much alcohol in your home isn't healthy.
0: He's not sick or anything, is he?
1: I hope not.
0: I haven't heard anything.
1: I haven't heard anything, but it seems like the guy posts from his bed a lot, and that's kind of creepy. Yeah.
0: But I haven't seen anybody.
1: Not even Epstein did that.
0: What I haven't seen is any coverage from any major media outlet, conservative or liberal. What is the precise? We know it's a story. The RNC, what, has like $175 million, and the DNC is in debt and trying to use anything that they have that they own as collateral to get loans to keep on going. Why? Why will not corporations and special interests give to the DNC? They can raise money for their specific candidates. What is the problem? Why can't they do it? Now, I'm okay with the DNC not being able to raise money. I'm just asking the question, what is changing? What in the landscape has changed over the last 2 years where the RNC is just getting money through the roof and the DNC might be holding an auction Or you might see them, on, Pawn Stars or whatever it is.
1: Yeah. Well, or they have to get a big celebrity dinner, you know, $20,000 a plate or whatever. Julia Roberts comes in, you know, and makes a big donation. They have to get the big donors. And they still have the big donors. George Soros is still very active. We know that.
0: Mm-hmm.
1: But the reason you can't get the grassroots and the reason you can't get the corporations on board, I believe, is very clear. Because of the direction of the party in those blue states, they know they want that nationwide. The Democrats want to make sure that that kind of policy is going to be a national policy. That's the attempt.
0: You know, and I go and I check it. You know, I just put it into, you know, AI, and I know all this stuff, but just like, okay, what is there anything new? Because in AI, in Google AI, they do, you know, tell you what their references are. But it's like the DNC is struggling with fundraising due to donor fatigue from the 2024 election and frustration with leadership. About what? And then say over withheld post-election audits, high operational costs. Many donors and bundlers remain angry over how the money was spent during the 2024 presidential cycle, the withheld audits, low morale. Well, why would there be low morale? Carried over debts, expensive digital acquisition, dispersed spending. But you can make that case probably for any political party that they don't spend the money the way you wish them to spend the money. Why can't the DNC raise anything? Or do they look at it, do these bundlers look at it and go, we might as well give to a candidate because we know what the candidate will use the money for, which will be advertising.
1: Right. But it's, you know, then it gets back to the content of the message. Yeah. You know, and I think this is something that's been, I don't think it's slowly boiling, but certainly been on the pot for even going back further than 2 years. Go back to 2019. December 3rd, 2019, Kamala Harris bails out because, first of all, she's just a weak candidate. Nobody knows what she believes because she can't form a coherent sentence. But she had no money coming into her campaign. And she, you know, the morale was at an all-time low. But I think if you apply that outside of her inability to actually form a sentence and give a good speech, tell me who in the party has given a good speech that has really motivated people outside of the Democratic Party, outside of the radical faction of the Democratic Party.
0: Plattner.
1: Right? Really, who was it? It was Obama. If you want to talk about reaching out to outside the party and this euphoria that came about and led to the election of and his win in 2008. That was it.
0: Oh, okay, you don't mean Obama now. You mean Obama then?
1: Yeah.
0: Okay.
1: Yeah. Who was the last Democrat to do that? There isn't anybody doing that anymore. We're going to punish. So you want the private sector, who's going to get the brunt of that punishment, to give you checks? You want the big CEOs, the big money makers in those industries to write you checks as individuals?
0: Or is it a combination of the fact of they believe the money was spent wrong and they also see the direction and they look and go, you guys are being taken over by the DSA. We just can't support that.
1: Well, that and what direction? Because the rules change every day. I'm giving my money today because I believe in, you know, let's say it's Mamdani or, I don't know, AOC. And then all of a sudden it just changes in a heartbeat because the rules, their rule book, changes every single day. So what are you investing in? You might be investing in one thing today, and then it's something totally different by the time you get to election day.
0: We are Red Eye Radio.
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0: We are Red Eye Radio. He is Eric Cronin. I'm Gary McNamara. I was thinking of Lindy Lee, who left the Democratic Party in late 2024 and was a loyal fundraiser for them for years, and actually was started fundraising for Trump.
1: Yeah. It's interesting because a young lady by the name of Evan Barker, there was a piece in the New York Post the other day that I bookmarked. I was a ruthless fundraiser who helped progressives infiltrate the Democratic Party until it all became unbearable. And she said, "By in March of 22, I realized the weight of what progressives

0: had become, and it was unbearable. This was my last straw, and she voted for Trump in 24. And this is somebody who said in high school she actually campaigned for Obama. She was a community organizer for Hillary Clinton in 2015. She did all these things helping, again, progressives infiltrate the Democratic Party. But it had gone too far, and in 24, and she wrote a book based on that called Nothing Left. Her name is Evan Barker. But it's really interesting to, you know, to see this, because if it is happening from within, it was bound to happen, because identity politics builds this. Everybody has their own rule book now, and you don't belong. You're an oppressor. Even Mamdani, to a certain extent, is becoming an oppressor.
1: Oh, The Hill says Carville is recovering from hernia surgery.
0: Yeah. Get well soon.
2: Good evening and happy August, Central Illinois. Here's a look at your forecast from the WEND Weather Center. The strongest of this evening's storms have come and passed, but we'll still hold on to a few scattered rain chances throughout the rest of the night. We'll see those lows around 68 degrees for the capital city. Scattered rain chances continuing throughout the daytime on Saturday, potentially even into Sunday morning when we finally start drying out. Those daytime highs, though, only near 76. I'm Ben Whitney.
3: ABC News, I'm Dave Packer. Dozens have died after nearly 60,000 migrants crossed into the Spanish territory of Ceuta from Morocco. Many swam. ABC News foreign correspondent Britt Clennett.
4: We know that tens of thousands have already gone back from Ceuta, some voluntarily, some under these bilateral agreements, but they are straining the makeshift centers that have been set up. You know, they have sent in the military to reinforce the border, requested emergency powers, and they are working with the Moroccan authorities too. But we are still seeing a stream of people cross that border.
3: Two U.S. officials say President Trump's weighing a round of intense strikes on energy targets in Iran that could begin as soon as this weekend. The Justice Department has filed a motion to dismiss the charges against the former U.S. Olympian, who President Trump had accused of vandalizing the reflecting pool on the National Mall. The DOJ saying new documents show the peeling paint is the fault of the contractor. This is ABC News.
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1: And I'm Gary McNamara along with Eric Hurley. Fauci to testify later on today. We'll get to that in just 1 minute.
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1: You know, we've gone over the things that Fauci said and what the truth ended up being numerous times here, even in the past week and a half, knowing that Fauci was going to testify. Just wanted to talk a little bit about the response I saw on social media yesterday. There really was no response to what he said versus what the truth was from the left. What I saw yesterday was, Fauci's a great guy. He's really a great guy. I saw someone said, well, I don't believe he's evil. He's extremely vain. And yes, he did mislead and get a bunch of things wrong. Well, I forgot what was in the mainstream media say, well, yeah, it shows the contradictions, but there's no smoking gun. And I went, it's sort of like we've been asking the question, you know, what's transphobic mean? What does a smoking gun mean here? He can't be charged with anything except lying before Congress. Where what I want from this is a document in history of what we were told by officials like Fauci, and what the reality actually was, and why they were attempting to hide the truth. And there's no doubt in my mind at all, based on the evidence. I don't base it on the fact that Fauci once liked Trump, adored Trump, and then disliked Trump, and then liked Biden. I don't make my judgment that, oh, he's such a grandfatherly-like figure. None of that at all taints our impressions at all. It's simply what he said and what he did based on what we now know is fact, or what he did to hide any type of any other opinion, for example, as he did when it came to where COVID came from, where what he was saying in the diaries was not what he was saying in public. And he needs to be held accountable, or not accountable. We need to get, because he's not going to be held accountable for it. You need to get him on record so history, the history cloud, I keep saying the history books. So we won't be reading books by 2036. Everything stops, as Elon Musk has said, money doesn't matter anymore or whatever. Mm. By the way, we'll have to talk about that one.
2: Mm-hmm.
1: But that's really all I saw. Nobody will actually address on the left what Fauci said privately based on what he said publicly. Now, the only other thing I saw, and they were jumping on it, was that, well, it was his diary, and the government has no business going in a diary. From what we know, everything that he wrote was on government servers. If you write it on government servers, it's not private. And it was so funny because there was a debate, Eric, yesterday going on into they weren't a diary. They were on public, excuse me, they were on government government servers so you can have them. Yes, but they were still a diary and they were still his private thoughts. It's like, oh my God.
3: Yeah.
1: This is, you know, the de-evolution. Devo should have done a song on de-evolution of the internet, on social media.
3: Yeah.
1: Because it was just hysterical. And then that became the sidebar. It's like, well, can a diary be done? Well, of course a diary can be. You can call it whatever you want. He wrote stuff about what he believed, and it was different than what he was saying publicly. Whatever the hell you want to call it.
2: Well, nobody's making the claim that it was illegal to obtain this information. Nobody from the beginning, in fact, tried to.
1: No.
2: In fact, the liberal activist media ignored it.
1: Yes.
2: And so now you look at it and say, is anybody debating whether he wrote this or not?
1: No.
2: They're not.
1: That's all that matters.
2: And right. So let's now get to the truth. The American people deserve the truth on this. And, you know, this is the same group. They built this adoration for him when he was telling them to mask up. When he was telling, basically, because he brags about getting the school shut down.
1: Yeah.
2: And he lied about that.
1: Right. Yeah, he did on that. Absolutely.
2: But then in his diary, dear diary, how did he start those notes? Dear me, you are so wonderful. Everyone loves you. The Newsweek piece was so terrific.
1: Oh, God, I saw that. Yeah.
2: This is the kind of ego that comes with the kind of attention and power that you get in a situation like that. And for someone in that position, it's rare. Let's hope it's rare. Let's hope that we don't get to a pandemic with something else more dangerous, which is the whole point of getting to the truth. How did this happen?
1: I did see, because I went through so many comments. I did see, I don't know if I saved it or not. I'll see if I did. But I don't have that window up here at the moment where somebody was saying, don't you understand what was going on? There was pure panic. There was pure panic. And when there's pure panic, the truth should come out. You just don't say there was true panic, so whatever anybody says goes, because you'd never say that about a Republican.
2: Right.
1: If it was a Republican candidate or whatever. The more the crazy panic happens, the more important it is to know what the truth is. For example, putting seniors close together during COVID in nursing homes, and putting people that had COVID in there.
2: And we had already learned a lesson from that and how dangerous it was, yet Governor Cuomo at the time believed it wasn't that dangerous.
1: And so, the more the panic that is not the because there was so much panic, it justifies anything that he did. It doesn't.
2: No.
1: Just the opposite.
2: No, no.
1: The whole role of scientists is not to panic.
2: Right. It's to get down to exactly how this happened. And, you know, this was the real tell in the back and forth between Fauci and Rand Paul was the fact that he was so evasive in his answers. Keep in mind, he's not in an elected position, right? He's not running for office yet. He's not there to do anything except talk about the science behind what happened.
1: Mm-hmm.
2: His expertise. His purview. And the only thing he did is run around in circles.
1: What would have been early on the right thing that you could say would be fair for Fauci to say, you know, because we know they held the meeting and it was basically 10 to 2 that the people in that meeting with Fauci 10 to 2 believed that this thing could have been made, you know, could have been made by man.
2: Right.
1: This was done. And it was 10 to 2.
2: Right.
1: He didn't come out and say it was 10 to 2. He should have said, we have a meeting where the majority believe this and a minority believe that. And we're still searching it.
2: That's a solid answer.
1: Right,
2: and by the way, would be the truth.
1: Right.
2: And you don't have to commit one way or the other.
1: Right. Why couldn't he? Why couldn't? And we're still doing research on it.
2: Right.
1: And I haven't made up my mind on it yet. But you don't sit there and say, especially when we know. Think about this. Oh, my gosh. I mean, they knew it. But in January, it was January he was saying that it didn't come from the market.
2: Yeah.
1: We were hardly talking about COVID in January.
2: No, in fact, it really didn't heat up until the end of February and into March.
1: Right. And then by April, May, where they're still talking about it came from the market.
2: Right.
1: And that, by the way, that helped drive the panic that nature created this. It means it could be anywhere, anywhere, anywhere, anywhere. If nature created it there, why can't it create it, in the United States and 1,000 other places? People were talking, well, no, if we would have said, no, we believe it was man-made and probably came from Wuhan. That's the majority consensus at this particular moment.
2: Yeah.
1: And then you saw the whole thing about the CIA when he talked about that was publicized a lot yesterday,
2: mm-hmm.
1: that the CIA had said, no, we believe that, China is involved in this.
2: Right.
1: And then why? Because remember, when the president was calling it the China virus, remember how calling it the China virus was racist?
2: Oh,
1: remember
2: that?
1: Yeah. And you talked about it yesterday. Was it Pelosi going to Chinatown?
2: Going to Chinatown.
1: We won't deal with this racism.
2: Right.
1: You're bringing racism into anything, and this is simply a disease, and the goal is to figure out where it came from. And so you tell the truth. If you would have told

0: show. Stephen Colbert.
1: When was that? 2022 or what?
0: It was late in the game. It was late in the game. And you could not talk about it on social media. If you tried to say anything about it, then you were going to be throttled. You were going to be shut down. Your account was going to be suspended. And he goes on, of all shows, the Colbert Show, and does his rant.
1: June 14th, 2021.
0: Yeah. So we're talking well over a year into this whole thing.
1: Yeah.
0: And you couldn't talk about it. You could not post anything. And the left and Stewart making the point in a funny way, but it was funny because it was true. It was observational humor that had every bit of truth behind it. And after that, the liberals just kind of broke away. They were just like, oh, well, maybe we can talk about it. Maybe we can at least have a discussion about it. It started to break open. On the right, we were looking at it for what it was. There were things we didn't know in the first month, in the first 2 months, in the first 3 months. But we started to see the pattern.
1: Mm-hmm.
0: And quite frankly, we assess our own risks every single day. And we know with a virus that acts a lot like the flu, you protect the elderly. And you often protect children and anybody with any underlying disease. And those were the basics. We knew that, but they wanted more control, and they were getting.
1: Well, that was initially on. Then we found out later you didn't have to protect the children.
0: Exactly. Right. That was the exception to that.
1: Right.
0: That with that virus, children actually in any age group were actually the safest.
1: Right. We are Red Eye Radio.
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8: We are Red Eye Radio. He's Eric Carley and I'm Gary McNamara. I saw a number of people on X say, well, I believe Fauci is going to take the fifth. It's like, well, why? He doesn't need to take the fifth.
9: Yeah, right.
8: The only thing that they can... Comer said it yesterday, as we know. He was pardoned he was pardoned for anything he might have done.
9: Right.
8: So if he comes out and says, no, I stole money. I stole COVID money. I'm not accusing him of doing that. Hypothetically, couldn't do anything. The only thing he can be charged for is lying before Congress now. That's it.
9: Yeah.
8: So yeah. Why would you take the fifth?
9: Right.
8: You would only take the fifth because you don't want to go down in history as somebody who said one thing in leading the COVID fight, you know, or believing one thing or not reporting the truth to the American people.
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5: From ABC News, I'm Dave Packer. State and federal officials are working to determine who's behind a series of cyber attacks against water treatment facilities in Minnesota and other states. Some evidence points to Iran. President Trump doesn't believe that.
6: I would blame it on Minnesota and the governor, the corrupt governor of Minnesota. They like to say, oh, it's Iran. Iran should be so lucky. Iran's got bigger problems than worrying about Minnesota.
5: Minnesota's Governor Tim Walz pushed back.
7: Walz blaming the Trump administration for taking an axe to federal agencies who fight cyber attacks. One reason some officials are suspicious of possible Iranian involvement, the hackers have not demanded a ransom, but their goal appears to be to disrupt service to customers.
5: ABC's Pierre Thomas. Two U.S. officials say President Trump's weighing a round of intense strikes on energy targets in Iran that could begin as soon as this weekend. The Justice Department has filed a motion to dismiss the charges against the former U.S. Olympian who President Trump had accused of vandalizing the reflecting pool on the National Mall. ABC's Catherine Falders tells us who the Trump administration now blames.
8: This is a remarkable decision, frankly, by the Department of Justice, who filed this motion to dismiss this case late on a Friday. DOJ is now saying, well, actually, the charges we brought, we've gathered new evidence. So they are now blaming, in this motion to dismiss that case, the contractor, Atlantic Industrial Coatings.
5: Sean Grayson, the former Illinois sheriff's deputy who was convicted of second-degree murder in the fatal 2024 shooting of Sonia Massey, was on Friday unanimously denied early release by a prisoner review board. Grayson had requested early release because he has stage 4 colon cancer, but Sonia's family attended Friday's hearing. Her father, James Wilborn.
9: He gave him the maximum amount of time that he could give him in the state of Illinois. He needs to serve it.
5: Wilborn saying if his daughter cannot leave the cemetery, Grayson should not leave the prison. You're listening to ABC News.
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12: Good evening and happy August, Central Illinois. Here's a look at your forecast from the WEND Weather Center. The strongest of this evening's storms have come and passed, but we'll still hold on to a few scattered rain chances throughout the rest of the night. We'll see those lows around 68 degrees for the capital city. Scattered rain chances continuing throughout the daytime on Saturday, potentially even into Sunday morning when we finally start drying out. Those daytime highs, though, only near 76. I'm Ben Whitney.
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0: Now, it's Red Eye Radio. Gary McNamara and Eric Harley talk about everything from politics to social issues and news of the day. Whether you're up late or you're just starting your day, welcome to the show from the Relief Factor Studios. This is Red Eye Radio.
1: All across America, we are Red Eye Radio. He is Eric Harley, and I'm Gary McNamara. We've had a lot of talk since the DSA has come around about socialism and communism and free markets and capitalism and all that neat stuff. It's a great opportunity to talk about it. I was just looking at Jonathan Turley from yesterday on X. It appears that the majority of Spaniards are not feeling that warmth of collectivism. A new poll shows 6 out of 10 Spaniards hold negative opinions of the socialist prime minister's government. This is why socialists often have to wait for memories to pass to get young people, as in New York, to embrace their ideology. It is a cyclical boom and bust pattern where socialists wait for new generations to

0: buy into the same failed policies of prior generations.
1: I've been saying that for years. It's cyclical. You wait for a new generation that knows nothing about it.
0: Yep.
1: You know, and that's exactly what happens. You know, it's interesting because I don't know to what extent young people are willfully ignorant and on what topics. But clearly, anyone supporting the DSA is willfully ignorant or, for some demented reason, believes socialism and communism can work. Maybe they're buying into that whole thing that we heard a few times. Oh, but this is America. We can do it right. We'll do it differently. Doesn't work that way. And it never has. And it's interesting. I was watching the opening remarks. It was actually from C-SPAN. Margo Cleveland reposted it on X, and I forget the account that posted it. But it was Justice Scalia from years ago talking about what sets us apart. And it's not just the Bill of Rights. Our Constitution, the separation of powers, and he did, it's a very interesting speech. In fact, I'll repost it. It's a very interesting speech that he gave, and he was absolutely right. And the thing is they believe these individuals are either clueless or they want to be part of the power grab. Because if you're clueless and you think you're going to get something out of it, and there were plenty of those during the Obama years. They thought things were going to change. They were going to, you know, he's going to pay for my house. He's going to pay for my car. He's going to, you know, do all of this. There were people, the day that the Affordable Care Act was signed into law, there were people calling doctor's offices saying, I want an appointment because Obamacare. So there are plenty of people out there that are willfully ignorant. And we say willfully ignorant. You've got to go out of your way to not know the facts these days because everyone has a smartphone. You can't make an excuse in 2026.
0: I think one of the best things that has come up, though, is Mamdani's grocery store.
1: Yeah.
0: Because, you know, you and I always, we look not what's being said necessarily inside the Beltway, even though what you can get on social media at times is still within the Beltway. But it's, you know, maybe it is more people that agree what's inside the Beltway, but are actually outside the Beltway, but mm-hmm. they pay attention to it.
1: Mm-hmm.
0: But, you know, we know you can tell by social media if the liberals believe they have a point.
1: Yeah.
0: They will come out and defend it. You know, you and I were talking about the whole Fauci thing, and it was like, okay, what are they going to come out? And the first thing I saw yesterday was a bunch of posts saying, these are his private diaries. I'm like, okay, that's the first shot. It's false because they were done on government servers, and that's going to be the answer to it. That was the answer that was gotten. But, you know, that was, okay, let's throw whatever we can, you know, at the wall and then just, you know, see where it goes. But, you know, of course, it was a bunch of malarkey.
1: Yeah.
0: And with the grocery stores, do you see any liberal? I've not seen a liberal say this is a great idea. Because any liberal knows they understand the bureaucracy that is created. You know, we talked about the amount of money we've gone through, what it costs to build and start up a grocery store in the private sector compared to how Mamdani is doing it. We've talked about how socialists and communists have to lie. You're going to have cheap groceries, 30% off on these particular items. We've already told you what's going to happen, and the fact is they aren't because they have a superior business model being able to lower prices 30%. They're simply having somebody else pay for it.
1: Mm-hmm.
0: And so the entire thing is a lie. And as we said, liberals can't argue with the point, the old Milton Friedman point, that if you're going to have welfare, get rid of the bureaucracy. Don't have 27 departments handing out money. You create an unnecessary bureaucracy. Simply say, bring last year's earnings, show us your ID, and we'll give you $100 a week.
1: Yeah.
0: Go to the grocery store and get what you want.
1: If their goal was to help people.
0: Right. If they really cared, that's what they would do. They would not set up a bureaucracy where so much of the money is wasted and not going to the people that they claim to help. Because there's only going to be a very small portion of what's in the grocery store that will be 30% off or 30% lower, which somebody else is actually paying for. It's not really 30% lower. Why are you creating a grocery store where the majority of things will be market price, yet you have a huge bureaucracy running it?
1: Yeah.
0: Why?
1: Yeah, it's, you know, this is again, a demonstration of, well, it's an attempt at a demonstration to show that the government can own things and make it right.
0: Let me change this. You would have to, because you know what's going to happen if you just give out the money. It's not going to be paid for groceries. You would have to, with the local groceries in whatever area you wish to develop, more access to people being able to get groceries, you would give a voucher to them that could only be used at that particular store.
1: Food stamps. That's what I said yesterday. Right. Yeah. Yeah, you just give them food stamps.
0: Right. Food stamps
1: city administered food stamps is the way to go.
0: Right.
1: If you actually really want to help people.
0: Right. If you truly cared about the people that you claim that you care about, you would make it so they could just go to a regular grocery store with the money that they have. You would not set up something where so much is wasted in a bureaucracy. That is the proof that Mandani actually doesn't care about you.
1: Right.
0: Argue that point, liberals. You can't.
1: Nope.
0: Did you see that? The small business people, I just love this one. Oh, my God. The immigrant community has filed suit against Mamdani creating unfair competition. And it's the immigrant community, the bodegas, whatever, the immigrant. So Mamdani is working against the immigrant community also.
1: Well, you know, what's funny is that I always pictured the government-owned grocery stores, the Mamdani's, come shop at Mamdani's store. I pictured it basically as a bodega because it was going to be limited in its offerings. And it was going to be, you know, smaller than your massive stores. These aren't going to be giant stores. The last thing you want, by the way, is the media walking through. Because remember that 30% discount is limited.
0: Yeah.
1: So all that stuff is going to be gone, which means you're not going to have the same supply chain run. There are going to be, just like in the Soviet Union, major empty spots on shelves. And the media is going to be walking through with cameras. And if the media is not doing it, YouTubers will be doing it.
0: Oh, yeah, yeah.
1: Don't get Michael Rappaport started. He'll be the first one in with a camera. And that's what you're going to see. You're going to see how sad it really is and how horrible the idea is. But I want to go back to what you said a minute ago. Who out there on the left is promoting this as a great idea?
0: Yeah.
1: Aside from Mamdani. In fact, Mamdani he's against the ropes. He's in defensive posture. He's having to answer specific questions. This goes back to that group of individuals, and it was a significant group that said, they before the election, they were going to vote for Mamdani, but they also believed his ideas wouldn't work. I can't explain. They just liked the guy. And it was just going to be based on that. I don't know. I can't tell you. But this is what happens. What should you see? What do you normally see? Even the Green New Deal had more Democrats on board trying to push it.
0: Oh, right? Yeah. Oh, yeah.
1: And it's a horrible, I mean, it would be a massive, massive step toward communism.
0: Right.
1: And you had, but you had Democrats out there pushing it and pushing it and pushing it. In this case, Mamdani seems to be the only one, or anybody in his administration. And where is the hype? Because wouldn't you, even if you're not in New York, let's not even include AOC. If you're a Democrat outside of New York, wouldn't you want to demonstrate that this could work? This is going to work. This is a great idea. This is why it's going to work. And eventually we could do this nationwide. Wouldn't that be the hype?
0: Yeah. Yeah.
1: I haven't no even, one.
0: I haven't seen even the DSA jump behind. You would think that they would jump they would jump behind nationalized grocery stores.
1: Right.
0: Now, they talk about, you know, all large corporations should be government owned. So maybe they've just
1: thrown,
0: They've just thrown that
1: it's
0: in.
1: It's a given that it would be grocery stores. Yeah. Okay.
0: Right. Just a given.
1: Yeah.
0: It's like, well, no, we don't need to talk about it because it's going to be a given. And
1: yeah. The People's Republic of Kroger. I like Kroger the way it is. Leave it alone. It's, you know, it's the, it, but this is, that's it. That's, they. this would be, and by the way, we asked yesterday because something came up, but there was a line about the workers. And we were wondering if that means they would be prevented from forming a union.
0: From preventing, yeah, because we had seen that it's the, what was the word, what was the wording that was used?
1: I forget.
0: Because you and I saw the wording.
1: I forget what it was.
0: And I asked the question, does that mean they can't strike?
1: Right.
0: Are you taking away their ability to strike?
1: Right.
0: Is that what you're doing here?
1: They get a government city union, you know, but they don't get the, and are those, now it says, you know, there's going to be private sector involvement here, but there also has to be on the ground in those stores. There would have to be some government, some city workers, right? I mean,
0: their private contractors are going to run the stores, they say.
1: Well, that's what they say. But right. At some level, where is that divide?
0: Right.
1: Where does exactly. The city start a stop right. And the private sector or the contractor? You know, it's all in, you know, it's all one and the same because they have to play by the city's rules. Whoever the contractor is.
0: The biggest kick I got out of it, it hasn't happened yet, but I was anticipating it, was when I saw the immigrant business owners sue Mamdani, citing unfair competition. And I want to see the defense of the city. Well, these immigrants are ripping us off.
1: Yeah. Exactly.
0: I want to see that coming from the
1: you know, I mean,
0: it's not the immigrants. The Jews are controlling the immigrants who own the bodegas.
1: Oh, well, it will be, if the left is spouting it, you know there's going to be anti-Semitism in there.
0: It's like, I was trying to figure out how do you get anti-Semitism into the argument.
1: That'll be it. That'll be, I'm sure someone's going to mention. What?
0: The Jews own the commercial property that the immigrants buy. And so if we, again, do price controls on even commercial real estate.
1: Right.
0: I'm sorry.
1: Well, you know, and that's their conundrum, is that they're not going to be able to promote it. You can't. How do you even advertise it? What's it going to be on the mayor's website, on the city website? I mean, you know, it's going to be all over the news. They're going to get a lot of free advertising. When the first store finally opens, I don't even know when that's going to be. They pushed it back. And the costs are skyrocketing. what as compared to what they said.
0: Well, it'll be

0: initially going to be?
1: It'll be mob day one.
0: Oh, yeah. I think out of curiosity.
1: If I lived there,
0: I would go out of curiosity.
1: So would I, yeah.
0: I'd be like Michael Rappaport with my camera going, but I'd definitely want to check it out.
1: And I think you asked one of the best questions yesterday. Will shoplifting be encouraged because they're only trying to get food?
0: Well,
1: at the government grocery store.
0: Right. Because if they're stealing food, they're only trying to feed their families.
1: We are Red Eye Radio.
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3: Extreme heat in the western two-thirds of the nation is expected to continue. An example of this record-breaking heat from USDA meteorologist Brad Rippey.
4: Saturday, July 25th, we actually saw an all-time record high temperature of 112 degrees in Rapid City, South Dakota.
3: And while high temperatures are expected to back off slightly this week, potential ag impacts remain.
4: Putting a tremendous amount of stress on rangeland and pastures, as well as rain-fed summer crops. And even for irrigated crops, those temperatures get up in the 110-degree range, and that can really take a toll on those crops, not to mention boosting irrigation demands to an extreme level just to keep crops somewhat healthy in that extreme heat.
3: Relief, however, comes to the Central Plains this week, as linkage to the southwestern monsoon is bringing both cloudiness and rains to parts of the region. I'm Rod Bain reporting for the U.S. Department of Agriculture in Washington, D.C.
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1: We are Red Eye Radio. He's Eric Harley, and I'm Gary McNamara. So we started this out talking about Jonathan Turley, talking about Spain and how 6 and 10 now don't like the socialist prime minister, where socialism is going in Spain. And he made the point. He goes, look, they just wait out generations.
0: Yeah.
1: It's cyclical, as we've talked about before,
0: right. And
1: it comes back again. But if you look at history, if you look at the history of economic societies, you know, it's the one that works the most is the one that's voluntary.
0: Sure.
1: Yeah. And that's free markets.
0: Yep.
1: When you start coercing people, you start perverting the marketplace.
0: Yep.
1: And when government starts wanting to control the means of production and own corporations, that's when the people that claim they hate monopolies love the ultimate monopoly.
0: Yes.
1: That's using other people's money.
0: Right.
1: It's amazing.
0: Yeah.

0: evening and happy August, Central Illinois. Here's a look at your forecast from the WEND Weather Center. The strongest of this evening's storms have come and passed, but we'll still hold on to a few scattered rain chances throughout the rest of the night. We'll see those lows around 68 degrees for the capital city. Scattered rain chances continuing throughout the daytime on Saturday, potentially even into Sunday morning when we finally start drying out. Those daytime highs, though, only near 76. I'm Ben Whitney.
1: ABC News, I'm Dave Packer. State and federal officials are working to determine who's behind a series of cyber attacks against water treatment facilities in Minnesota and other states. Some evidence points to Iran, but President Trump, he doesn't believe that.
2: I would blame it on Minnesota and the governor, the corrupt governor of Minnesota. They like to say, oh, it's Iran. Iran should be so lucky. Iran's got bigger problems than worrying about Minnesota.
1: Minnesota's Governor Tim Walz, he pushed back, blaming the Trump administration for taking an axe to federal agencies that fight cyber attacks. Two U.S. officials say President Trump's weighing a round of intense strikes on energy targets in Iran that could begin as soon as this weekend. The Justice Department has filed a motion to dismiss the charges against the former U.S. Olympian, who the president had accused of vandalizing the reflecting pool on the National Mall. The Trump administration is now blaming the contractor for the peeling pool liner paint. This is ABC News.
3: Hi, this is Gordon Deal. 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
1: And he is Eric Harley, and I'm Gary McNamara. Who just a couple of years ago, who had the one sane person in the Democratic Party, John Fetterman? Who had that 2-3 years ago? 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
1: All right, so I was just going through, again, social media yesterday, and it's like, oh, Fetterman's appearing a lot. Let's hear what John has to say.
2: All right.
1: Remember how liberal people thought he was going to be.
2: Yeah, yeah.
1: Remember that?
2: Yeah, sure.
1: And now his popularity with Republicans is, probably 40, 50 points higher than Democrats.
2: Oh, yeah, I'd say probably.
1: But here's Fetterman on CNBC. Here we go.
4: I agree. That's my point. It's like I said that on my own socials. I'm like, this is not a big tent kind of like, well, you know, like, you know, abolish prisons, abolish the border, abolish the presidency, abolish the Pentagon. I mean, these are crazy people. And now they are electing people across our country, you know, Colorado, even in my own state, definitely in New York City right now. And some of those people like Mandami are doing dangerous things. Could you imagine if I just announced that you know, I'm going to arrest so-and-so in Pennsylvania, or you're not welcome here in my state? You know, he's a clown, and now he's putting the list of people that owns homes in New York. You know, don't put people on lists. They haven't done anything wrong. And they're behaving in truly bizarre ways. And that seems like what the DSA wants more and more. And now, why aren't more Democrats? Isn't it? It's incumbent on us, Republican and Democrat side, to police your own ranks.
1: Let's get more from Fetterman here. Here we go.
4: This is not a big tent kind of like, well, you know, like, you know, abolish prisons, abolish the border, abolish the presidency, abolish the Pentagon. I mean, these are crazy people.
1: Okay, it's the same one. The intro was, it said it was different. But let's go to, this is, again, another Democrat. This is Melissa DeRosa, remember, who worked for Cuomo.
2: Yeah. Yeah.
1: All right. Remember, she's a Democrat. Here we go. All right.
5: I don't know who in the DSA brain trust is sitting around saying it's a good idea to unleash the cast of One Flew Over the Cuckoo's Nest within 100 days of the midterms, because right now the best thing that the Republican Party has going for them is the DSA media tour.
3: I mean, seriously, it's the only lively part of the party, right? It's and I say lively because it's getting all the attention. They are doing every media, any and every media. They're doing the more right-leaning media. The DSA is out there.
1: I saw this article, Abigail Anthony, National Review. They have no idea what we think. The online discord about ideological bias in academia proves that leftists do not know what conservative beliefs are. In the past week, there has been some popular threads and insightful discussions on social media about the presence of conservatives and conservatism, or more accurately, the lack thereof, in universities. Below, I paraphrase responses contributed by individuals defending the state of academia in no particular order. All right, and this is what she's doing to make her point. Conservatives oppose education itself. This is what the left's saying. Conservatives oppose education itself, independent of what is being taught at educational institutions or how they lean politically, and therefore do not train enough qualified people to work at universities. Universities are for literate people. Therefore, conservatives are excluded. Universities do not directly discriminate against conservatives on the basis of ideology. They simply maintain rigorous intellectual and scholarly standards that conservatives fail to meet. Conservatives necessarily hold conservative beliefs, none of which are intellectually defensible positions, and therefore conservatives are unfit for academia. Five, conservatives support Trump, so they must be stupid and therefore do not belong in universities. Intelligent people lean to the left, and because academia is for intelligent people, academia leans to the left. Academia leans to the left because reality and truth lean to the left. Universities do have viewpoint diversity by virtue of having different disciplines and specialized schools. Therefore, the complaints about a lack of viewpoint diversity is unfounded.
3: Right.
1: Yeah. Conservatives are almost always bad writers and therefore do not meet scholarly standards.
3: Okay.
1: Conservatives are anti-intellectual and do not believe in the underlying methodologies necessary for producing legitimate scholarship. An example of conservatives rejecting methodology is apparent in their belief that there are two biological sexes. So you are not an intelligent person. You're anti-intellectual if you believe in the science of biology.
3: Mm-hmm.
1: By the way, that's the only thing that they bring up, which, of course, is the worst thing that they could possibly bring up.
3: Yeah.
1: Because the anti-intellectuals are the ones that are defying science.
3: Right.
1: But what's really interesting is I disagree with the premise of the article in National Review. They have no idea what we think. Yes, they do. That's why they won't debate. That's why they won't actually say, you know, for example, the conservatives are right. Socialism isn't going to work in grocery stores. They don't argue that point.
3: Right.
1: They're not arguing the points. You know, they're trying, as we know, since they brought up the radical transgender movement, that if you believe that there are two biological sexes, that you're anti-intellectual, how? They won't argue the point. We know that. We know how it goes in the radical transgender movement. You shut down the conversation. You need to shut up. You're transphobic. It's name-calling. They don't want to discuss the issues. It's just the opposite. I disagree with Abigail. I think they know exactly where Republicans stand. They don't believe they can debate them, which is why they demonize them.
3: Well, and you demonize in order to avoid the debate.
1: Exactly.
3: You call them bigots, you call them, whatever. And that's been their approach. You look at the DSA. They're not really even debating anything. It's not even a real debate. Well, you're pushing socialism, you're pushing no national defense. Yep, we sure are. You're pushing no police. Yep, we sure are. It's not a real debate. It's like they think they've won and the debate is over, that they've moved past the debate.
1: Well, when you think about it, I'm going to try this now. When I travel again, if I have time, I've got to stop by the hotel that I stay in. I got to stop by the bar again and see if I can find more liberals. I've done that since about 4 months ago when I met that couple, 4 or 5 months ago. Remember that couple I was telling you about?
3: Mm-hmm.
1: Completely clueless, had no idea what was going on. No idea. Yet we're standing strong in their positions. And I said, well, yeah, but this is the way that it is. I can show you, where it is. I can show you where you can find it from sources that you, I don't believe anything in the media. Then how did you come to your opinion? I got a blank stare back. If you don't believe, what do you believe then?
3: Where did you learn what you believe?
1: They couldn't tell me. And I would love just to bring up everything that we've, been bringing up about, socialism and everything else. and see whether they actually, you know, what they actually know about socialism.
3: Yeah.
1: Because you make a great point. They're not debating. You know, for example, what I'd like to ask them is this. What's taking over the Democratic Party is a Democratic Socialist of America. The leadership says they're all part of the big tent.
3: Yeah.
1: Right?
3: Right.
1: So, can you run it, when you think, talk to the average normal person, we want to get rid of the police, defund the police, open borders.
3: No national defense.
1: And no national defense.
3: No Senate.
1: No, yeah, but before you even get there, because they have no concept of the separation of powers. I don't want to, Eric, I don't want to make this too complicated.
3: You don't
1: want to
3: confuse them?
1: I don't want to make it too complicated.
3: Yeah, that's a good point.
1: I want to get to the basic instinct of government is there to protect you.
3: Yeah.
1: But defund the police, defund Border Patrol and ICE, because now that's the DSA saying that. They said that last week, the co-chair.
3: Right.
1: No, we don't want it. We don't want anybody on the borders.
3: Right.
1: Nobody, no police, nobody on the borders, no military, nothing. We just exist as a geographical area.
3: Right.
1: Who's for that one? Who on the Democrat side is for that? And why are you saying that that should be part of our big tent? Now, we can get into the next part with the no Senate and no Senate, no president, no Supreme Court, because people go, well, there's going to be one. No, there will not be one as we know it. It will not be a president of the United States. It will be someone chosen by the legislature, which would just be the House, and the Supreme Court would be under the whims of the House. You would have, you know, when you start thinking of one-party control, what comes to your mind? I don't know, the Politburo? The Soviet Union?
3: Yeah.
1: But, I mean, the argument, it's interesting because all the people from the DSA are young and stupid.
3: Yeah.
1: They have no idea of history at all.
3: No.
1: And that's why they go in there with this arrogant confidence. Like, what do you mean? Well, you know, well, prisons. No, we're, you know, all right, we're going to have to evolve out of them, because once you get rid of poverty, there's not going to be any criminals anymore.
3: Right.
1: Out of your freaking mind? Have you paid attention to history at all?
3: Yeah, because no one would murder out of just anger.
1: Right.
3: Or some type of psychosis.
1: Eric

0: cereal. Then Bernie would chime in saying, we had too many choices of cereal.
1: No, it's the lack of cereal.
0: Yeah.
2: The argument can go both ways here.
0: Yeah. No, Bernie's going to be on the aisle. Look at all the choices in cereal.
1: No, you're right.
0: This is a problem.
1: No, I was wrong. It's not the lack of cereal. It's the sugar in the cereal.
0: Yes. The cereal killers are trying to do good
1: right.
0: by eliminating all the sugar in children's diets. Ugh. Wait for it. Because it just keeps getting more and more ignorant. It's not going to be long. It isn't going to be long. I don't know what they're going to promote and try and justify. Look, if the economy is great, people won't have a need to commit a crime.
1: And the economy will be great because government will own all the businesses.
0: That's right.
1: And then government will care.
0: And we won't have police, but we're going to have to police you. So we'll have our police.
1: Now, we're going to limit the profits. Remember, as the DSA official position, no double-digit profits for anybody.
0: Yeah.
1: And so,
0: I don't know why you would have single-digit profits.
1: Well, they didn't. That was the fallback position from that representative from the DSA last week.
0: Yeah.
1: Well, then what would the profit be? Well, certainly not double digits. Well, then 9%, 8%, 7%,
0: and
1: 6%.
0: Why any
1: profits? If you're going to limit profits, why have any profits?
0: My neighbor's getting 9% profit. 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

0: We are Red Eye Radio. He's Eric Carley, and I'm Gary McNamara. It'll be interesting to see, because you made a great point, that even when the DSA, when the socialist communist, whatever they are, anarchist, socialist, communist, whatever, whenever the DSA is on, you said there's really not a debate. Even if it's on a conservative network, it's more like, really?
1: Yeah.
0: And what do you believe here? Really? Well, how's this going to work?
1: It's going to work.
0: Get rid of poverty. It's going to work. There really isn't a debate where they go, all right, let's look at history. Do you understand history? There isn't time in a 2-minute segment.
1: Yeah.
0: In fact, I think the conservative networks just want to get out the insane ideas you believe in.
1: Yes.
0: And their job is done at that point.
2: Well, that's what they should be doing. But I'd love to see a long debate. I don't think there's going to be one.
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4: From ABC News, I'm Brian Clark. Spanish authorities now say 67 people have died after tens of thousands of migrants broke into a Spanish enclave in North Africa. ABC's Britt Clennett has more from the foreign desk.
5: Frantic crossings by land and sea, people swimming around barriers, pushing through the fence. And while officials try to calm the situation, saying many have gone back to Morocco, the pressure on the system still intense. Madrid is blaming smuggling networks and says they exploited a court ruling limiting pushbacks at sea and now alarming European partners about a knock-on effect.
4: President Trump blamed Spanish policy for what happened.
6: I watched the catastrophe that took place. It looks like an invasion of a country by hundreds of thousands of people. And that same thing's going to happen to us if the Republicans don't get elected, except worse.
4: That was during a meeting at Camp David where he said he was losing faith with Iran's negotiating team. But ABC's Alex Stone says some Americans may be losing faith in the military operation.
7: The president says a deal could still be reached, as recent polling shows many Americans are increasingly turning against the war. The president, however, is defending the war.
6: Well, I think we just want to win. We're doing very well.
7: A recent Quinnipiac poll finding 66% of Americans say the war is not worth fighting.
4: The Justice Department's filed a motion to dismiss the charges against a former Olympian who President Trump accused of vandalizing the reflecting pool. ABC's Catherine Falders has more.
8: Now, the U.S. attorney in Washington, D.C., Jeanine Pirro, told the court that while evidence was presented to the grand jury that damage to the reflecting pool was caused by vandals, including who they said was David Hearn, leading to this indictment, Pirro said that it was not until after the return of the indictment that the Department of Interior provided additional documents to the U.S. attorney's office indicating that the damage was the result of the contractor.
4: You're listening to ABC News.
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11: Good evening and happy August, Central Illinois. Here's a look at your forecast from the WEND Weather Center. The strongest of this evening's storms have come and passed, but we'll still hold on to a few scattered rain chances throughout the rest of the night. We'll see those lows around 68 degrees for the capital city. Scattered rain chances continuing throughout the daytime on Saturday, potentially even into Sunday morning when we finally start drying out. Those daytime highs, though, only near 76. I'm Ben Whitney.
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13: 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From the meteorologists of WAND-TV and News Talk 93.9 and AM 1240 WTAX.

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2: The Political Double Haters. I'm Gordon Deal with Nicole Murray. Thanks for spending part of your weekend with us. Here's what's coming up this hour.
3: Americans unhappy with both parties in Washington may not have a political home, but they have more clout than ever.
2: On the health front, how your mouth can be a window into your health and longevity.
3: You may have heard of app scrolling for rides at Disney, but there are also hacks for app scrolling. We'll have details.
2: And the souvenir you may have never considered while on a cruise.
4: There are a wide range of entertainment activities on board, but one of them is an art auction. Art auctions often on land are, you know, reserved for art collectors or folks who are pretty serious about buying art and have done so in the past. And these really open up art auctions and art buying in that way to a wider audience.
2: Nathan Diller at USA Today. On curated art collections and live auctions while at sea. Voters disgusted with both parties could send Republicans packing in November, but that won't bring much satisfaction. So says Rick Newman at the Pinpoint Press, who says this group does, however, have some growing clout. Rick, explain.
5: So I love the concept of the double haters, and just to define who they are, there are people who dislike both political parties, and surveys show that the portion of people, Americans, saying they are double haters is the highest it's ever been. It's 26% of people in polls say, I don't like either party. And that correlates with what we're seeing with people who are saying they're independents rather than Republicans or Democrats. That is also at a record high. And it's not surprising. I mean, neither party is doing what voters want. I mean, voters want rational, pragmatic action to get prices down. They're struggling with health care that has been too expensive and too hard to get for 30 years, even with the Affordable Care Act. And that's not what we get out of Washington for the most part. Mostly we just get a lot of fighting, dueling press conferences. Voters are very frustrated. They're taking this out. I mean, what they usually do is they take it out on the incumbent party. So that's the Republicans right now. And it looks like double haters are really going to vote against the Republicans because they just don't like this where the country is right now.
2: Are double haters independents necessarily?
5: There's certainly some overlap. But there are more people who say they're independent than say they are double haters. And I think the difference is probably that a lot of people who say that they are independents, that they don't belong to a political party, a lot of them are aligned with one of the parties. So they're close to being a Democrat or close to being a Republican. And I think double haters just really don't like any party. And they might be people who've never even registered with a party. I think there certainly are a lot of young people among the double haters who've just never been involved in traditional politics, and they look at the situation in the country and say, this is a total mess. Why would I want to sign up with either one of these organizations?
2: We're speaking with Rick Newman, founder of the Pinpoint Press. His piece is called The Double Haters Guide to the Midterm Elections, and he's talking about those who dislike both Republicans and Democrats. Is there a risk, I guess, for either party that some of these folks become apolitical and sit things out and don't vote at all?
5: I think it depends how aggravated people are, and people are aggravated. So, we do not have high levels of voter participation compared with some other countries, but we have had high turnout in recent elections relative to where we've been in the past. And Gordon, you can find the problems in the data. One problem that I don't think voters sort of can always pinpoint exactly what the problem is. But when you look at what's happened with wealth inequality, which we've talked about before, the rich keep getting richer and the gap between the rich and the rest keeps getting bigger. And there just are not enough Americans participating in what is really tremendous wealth creation in the United States. I mean, our economy is strong. Stock market is going bonkers. There's all this new money and wealth being created, and it's just not getting spread around enough. That is an ongoing problem. That has been a problem for 30, maybe even 40 years. That's been getting worse. And nobody's coming up with any solutions to this. And now we have artificial intelligence that maybe is going to make that gap even larger, because, I mean, it's going to be the tech overlords and, you know, who are going to make all the money off of AI, and the rest of us are going to be wondering, what are we supposed to do with it?
2: If Republicans get voted out in November, explain why disappointment awaits, Rick.
5: I mean, we're going to have split government. That's, you know, the best scenario is we're going to have, from a double hater perspective, is we have split government. That means mostly nothing gets done. So what if Democrats control just one house of Congress, they will be able to block Republican legislation and block Trump's legislative agenda, but they won't be able to do anything. And again, people want help with health care that's too expensive and too hard to get. Housing is too expensive. They, you know, gasoline now because of the Iran war, food prices have gone up and stayed up, and there's just not going to be anything coming out of Washington. So if you fast forward to 2028, I think Republicans will still be considered the incumbent party because they will have the White House, and you're going to, I mean, it's just going to be, you know, again, throw the bums out mentality. Which is what has happened since 2016. I mean, that is what every election has been. We just don't like the guy in charge. Let's try somebody else. And the new guy comes in, he doesn't fix anything, and we try somebody else.
2: Thanks, Rick. Rick Newman, founder of The Pinpoint Press. Coming up next on This Weekend, the health secrets held in your mouth.

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8: Thanks for joining us. Your mouth may reveal exceptional details about your health and the diseases that shape how you age. Laura Landro, contributor to the Wall Street Journal, says to better understand those connections, scientists are studying how issues that start in the mouth may contribute to chronic inflammation elsewhere in the body. Laura, what have you found?
10: Well, you know, the problem is really that inflammation in the body is something that's linked to so many problems that we have, so many diseases of aging, diseases of heredity, cancer, diabetes, heart disease. And the mouth, which a lot of people probably don't realize, is actually a source of that inflammation. The gum disease that people get, periodontitis, and you'd be surprised how many people have it. Those bacteria, it's not that they're marching around your body causing disease. It's that what they're doing is they're triggering your immune system to respond. And in turn, that causes this kind of chronic and systemic inflammation that leads to other diseases. So that's the connection that scientists are really trying to dig into. They're not going to say that your gum disease is going to cause your diabetes or your heart disease, but they are linking this inflammation to that disease process. So the idea is to, A, not gum, you know, get gum disease in the first place, but then really, you know, try to figure out how to scale it back, how to prevent it from recurring once it's treated. And those are the challenges.
8: Jeez. All right. So this periodontitis, how popular is it among us?
10: Well, you know, all those things they've always told you about, brushing and flossing, boy, you know, you really have to do it. And I think the CDC says nearly half of all adults that are 30 years and older have some form of periodontitis, and that's the most serious type of gum disease. You know, people often start out with gingivitis, and then if it isn't taken care of, it progresses to that. But, you know, the older you get, you know, close to 60% of those 65 or older have some level of this disease, and that's just when you're vulnerable to all these conditions, you know, dramatically affect how long you live. And even if you're not living, you know, a shorter lifespan, you're not maybe going to be as healthy if you have all these diseases.
8: Speaking of the 65 and older crowd, this could be problematic for another reason, and that's that there's essentially no dental care insurance, right?
10: No, I mean, and that's what these experts are warning about. You know, there's studies that actually show how much better people do. Like, for example, if you're put into the hospital, if you've had a dental check before you've gotten to the hospital and any issues have been addressed, that you might not have as bad of an outcome as if they hadn't been addressed. And I think there's probably enough evidence of this from studies that people have done that people are now really advocating to get some of that dental coverage in there.
8: We're speaking with Laura Landreau, contributor to the Wall Street Journal. The story is called Your Mouth Could Hold the Secrets to a Longer and Healthier Life. Another hurdle in all this, record systems. What, we're not sharing, the doctors aren't sharing info with one another?
10: Well, you know, We all know that everybody now has an electronic medical record, pretty much everybody. You've got your MyChart, you've got your doctor's portal. But dentists and doctors have always tended to keep separate types of records. In fact, dentists and doctors, as you know, have also had separate training, and they weren't ever in great coordination with each other. And I think one of the pushes is now to get them to coordinate better, and they feel that a shared electronic medical record is one way to do that. And there's actually one company out in, I think it's based in Henderson, Nevada, called PDS. And they, you know, they have business and administrative support services for a lot of dental and primary care practices. And they all use that Epic health system that's very popular. And so what they're trying to do with their practices, and they're also working with dental schools like the University of Michigan, is to have dental and medical providers really collaborate around that shared patient record. And patients, too, could see both their records together and maybe learn something about how better oral care could help them with their diabetes or their heart disease.
8: Yeah. And that PDS, that's not the only company kind of, I don't know if they've been in this space, but there are startups getting in this space, correct?
10: Well, a lot of the startups are doing, they're looking at the therapeutics, you know. First of all, obviously, AI is always in the middle of everything now. And, you know, they're looking at AI to analyze all this data that's coming out of patients' mouths. You know, looking at, you know, developing things like smart dental filling materials and looking at ways they can read x-rays more carefully and get a broader idea of what's being shown.
8: Thanks, Laura. Laura Landreau, contributor to the Wall Street Journal. Coming up next on This Weekend, an unusual souvenir on a cruise.
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18: Hi, this is Gordon Deal, and you're listening to This Weekend, America's First News on WTAX. Glad you could spend some time with us. A typical cruise ship comes with various activities and shops that consumers can take advantage of, but there may be one that you missed that may be worth your while. Here's This Weekend's Nicole Murray.
19: The cruise souvenir you never considered. Here to discuss, USA Today reporter Nathan Diller. So what event should cruise goers consider attending?
20: Sure. So cruise passengers may not always realize that there are a wide range of entertainment activities on board, but one of them is an art auction. Art auctions often on land are, you know, reserved for art collectors or folks who are pretty serious about buying art and have done so in the past. And these really open up art auctions and art buying in that way to a wider audience, and something that you can do as part of your vacation activities.
19: Now, I know Disney offers something a little different than the typical art auction. Can you explain?
20: Yes, in Disney's case, they and a few other cruise lines don't offer the traditional art auctions. They have instead Disney kiosks where you can go and look through the art that's available, and you can choose it, purchase it at a merchandise stand, and then have it shipped to your home. So it's a little bit more private, perhaps, and a sort of more individual process on Disney Cruise Line ships, but you certainly can still buy art while you're on vacation there.
19: Awesome. Now, how do cruises curate the art on their ships?
20: So, cruise lines have a different approaches to curation of their art. Some ships are really building the art around the identity of the ship. I was on a ship called Norwegian Luna earlier this year, and they have sort of a celestial moon theme throughout the ship. So they've got a sculpture of a moon out on one of the outer decks. They have a mural on the hull that has constellations built into it. So you really are getting a sense of the Luna name through the design. Some other ships are really trying to curate a gallery feel on board. So Regent Seven Seas Cruises, which is a luxury line, takes great pains to curate the collections of art on each one of their ships. They're unique to that ship. They have Picassos on display, and they boast the only Fabergé egg on display at sea permanently. So things like that that you're not going to necessarily see anywhere else and that are really unique, they really enhance the experience, according to Regent.
19: So how does these typical art auctions itself typically work?
20: So typically, they are going to be held in one of the venues on board. You'll typically maybe see a gallery as you're walking through the ship, and you'll be bidding on different pieces with a paddle or using other visual cues. One of the big draws often is some of the complimentary refreshments, so you might see complimentary champagne, and it's just kind of a fun activity. One passenger I spoke to said that she really wasn't super serious about buying any of the art. She was just kind of there for the free mimosas, and then as she was there, there, she realized that one of the pieces she'd seen on the ship that caught her eye was available, and so she decided to buy it. So it may be a type of environment where you're not expecting to buy something, but you kind of get caught up in the fun of it and then take something home.
19: Does this mean any piece of art that you see on a cruise ship is typically for sale?
20: Not necessarily. So it's definitely good to not assume that every piece you see is available to purchase. You can always ask cruise line crew members and they'll be able to tell you. Sometimes they will be. Sometimes, you know, pieces, for instance, the passenger I spoke to had seen a piece upstairs on the ship that she was able to purchase through the auctioneer that spoke to her. But it doesn't mean that all pieces are available the same way. And especially in some of those cases where you have those really high-end, one-of-a-kind collector's pieces, those often are going to be part of the permanent collection on the ship. So those usually wouldn't be for sale.
19: Now, is there any charitable angle with these auctions?
20: So if Carnival Cruise Line, for instance, partners with St. Jude's to donate a portion of the proceeds from those art auctions to childhood cancer research. So there are instances like that, and there sometimes are also tax benefits for the customer depending on where they are when they're buying the art, where they live. Sometimes the tax structure is a little bit more favorable for those pieces when you're importing them back home. So that's something else to keep in mind if you're thinking about buying art anyway. You might want to do it on a ship.
18: That's this weekend's Nicole Murray with travel reporter Nathan Diller at USA Today. Coming up next on This Weekend, adult children facing tough decisions on care for their parents.
1: Good evening and happy August, Central Illinois. Here's a look at your forecast from the WEND Weather Center. The strongest of this evening's storms have come and passed, but we'll still hold on to a few scattered rain chances throughout the rest of the night. We'll see those lows around 68 degrees for the capital city. Scattered rain chances continuing throughout the daytime on Saturday, potentially even into Sunday morning when we finally start drying out. Those daytime highs, though, only near 76. I'm Ben Whitney.
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4: Thanks for spending time with us. Gordon Deal with Nicole Murray. Coming up this half hour, the silence tax at work. Also, when Disney is not the happiest place on earth, and a 53-year-old message in a bottle. We'll have that story in about 20 minutes. How far is too far when it comes to keeping an aging parent safe? No one is comfortable with deception, especially involving loved ones. But what if it avoids a health crisis or a legal battle that would pit child against parent? Are there exceptions, say, when dementia is involved? Claire Ensberry, Turning Points columnist at the Wall Street Journal, is here to explore. Claire, take us through it.
6: Adult children who are caring for their elderly parents, they want to live at home. They refuse to leave. They may refuse in-home care. They say, we're fine, we can handle everything. But then when they start having cognitive decline or some sort of dementia, and in this case, the couple did have dementia, so they just were not capable of making, that decision of how they would be safe. So the daughter took it into her own hands. And I just think there's a lot of adult kids who are trying to, walk this really fine line of respecting their parents' wishes and wanting them to be able to maintain their independence and just seeing that, they're neglecting themselves and they're really not safe.
4: Yeah. You seem to draw a line here to a certain extent, or maybe others did in your story, about dementia versus, say, physical limitations for aging adults.
6: Right. And the woman here said if her parents realized, or if they had physical limitations, like they clearly could not walk up and down the steps, she really thinks they would have moved on their own. But they really, they just didn't have the capacity to make it, a decision. And it really gets outside of the ability of someone with dementia to determine what is safe and to ensure their own physical safety. And they're kind of entrusting their family caregiver, whether that's stated or not, to do that.
4: We're speaking with Claire Ensberry. She writes the Turning Points column for the Wall Street Journal. This piece is about how millions of adult children are facing these agonizing decisions when their parents can no longer care for themselves. Before we get into the Noni Haystack example that you wrote about, discuss, I guess, how you're supposed to plan. Because as somebody said in the story, failing to plan is planning to fail.
6: Right. And, the idea is you talk early. These are not conversations people want to have because they don't want to admit that there's going to be a point where they can't do it. But you need to have the conversations early before any sort of health crisis hits or, cognitive decline sets in. And you have to have them. This is not just a one-time conversation because situations change. This may be my plan for today, but you need plans B and C. And you got to talk to your kids. It's also up to people in their 50s and 60s to start thinking about, all right, what is going to be my plan? I'm fine now. I don't want to think about that, but it's probably going to happen if we're fortunate enough to live long. Where are we going to go? We don't want to be a burden on our kids, so let's make a plan so it's not all on them.
4: Thanks, Claire. Claire Ensberry, she writes the Turning Points column for the Wall Street Journal. Coming up next on This Weekend, the tax you pay for being silent at work.

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0: Mountain Dew Baja Blast. 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
0: Have a Baja Blast.
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3: Hi, this is Gordon Deal, and you're listening to This Weekend, America's First News on WTAX. Thanks for spending time with us. Many companies are getting hurt by something called the silence tax, and it's quietly draining productivity and morale at the office. 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Mark, what is it?
4: The silence tax, you know, as I call it, is basically it's what a company pays when employees don't speak up about what's going on. I mean, it's an invisible tax. It's not literally paid to the government. But let's say a nurse catches a mistake before a medication error occurs. We call that a near miss. You know, nobody was harmed. But if that nurse doesn't feel comfortable talking about it, sharing it with a manager, let's say 6 months later, that same problem might pop up again and really harm a patient. So I think what we find is the thing that drives the silence is management. It's not the employee's fault. It's what some call an iron fist style of management. When leaders are demanding, they don't allow dissent. So employees learn, you know, keep your head down, try not to get noticed, and problems fester. There's a real cost. There was a recent survey of about 4,000 employees that estimated this cost nationally, this cost of poor management, as they called it, more than $500 billion a year in the U.S. That's from employees leaving, it's lost productivity, it's poor quality. I think that number might actually be higher because, you know, again, this tax, unfortunately, you know, it never really shows up directly on an income statement, but I think it's real.
3: Wow. What do you do when you feel like you can't speak up? I guess it doesn't say much about your manager, I guess.
4: Yeah, and you know, I think a lot of times employees either blame themselves or leaders blame their employees for not speaking up. I mean, I think it really is a function of culture. You know, instead of lecturing people just to be more brave, it's really important for leaders to create an environment where people do feel like speaking up is not only safe but effective. So, you know, I think it wouldn't help to go complaining to management that, you know, nobody listens to me. They're probably not going to listen to that. But yeah, you can try to bring up something on a small scale. You know, go to your manager, one person you can trust, and be specific about saying, well, you know, here's something that happened yesterday. Here's what I think we can do about it, and see what happens. You know, if you get brushed off, you know, sadly, yeah, it's going to reinforce, well, maybe it's not worth your time to speak up. You might want to try to transfer to find a different manager. Again, this is a big reason why people leave organizations, to try to find a place where they can speak up, where they can contribute, you know, to making things better. I think that's something most people really do want to be a part of.
3: We're speaking with Mark Graben, management consultant, also author of a book called The Silence Tax, How Leaders Drive Out Fear and Futility. Do we not do a good enough job of training our managers these days?
4: Generally, I would say no, we don't. Well, you know, I think there's, you know, a common problem across different industries where high performing individuals get rewarded by being put into management, and that's just not a good fit or a good role. You know, some people have the self awareness, you know, that say, look, I want a promotion, but I don't want to manage people. So, you know, a lot of times companies rely on hiring MBAs. I have an MBA, so I'm not going to badmouth it. But, you know, that teaches a lot of business practices, but it doesn't necessarily make someone a great leader. So I've seen organizations, including hospitals, dedicate more time to teaching managers, you know, kind of practical skills of how to help people feel safe to speak up. We can't just demand that people speak up. We can't declare something to be a safe space. You know, I've seen some really effective training where an airline pilot was working with a team in a hospital, and you've got to set the expectation or have surgeons or executives set the expectation that, you know, we want employees to speak up, but then when people do, you have to absolutely reward it. And, you know, that airline pilot was teaching like a simple way to speak up. It was really four steps. You know, you address the person by name, you say, I have a concern. Then you state what the concern is and you make a recommendation about what to do. So, you know, if you tell your manager or a surgeon in an operating room, I have a concern, the answer shouldn't be, well, no, you don't. That should be the starting point to figuring out what we can do to actually prevent a problem from occurring.
3: Thanks, Mark. Mark Graben. Again, the book is called The Silence Tax, How Leaders Drive Out Fear and Futility. Coming up next on This Weekend, hacks for app scrolling for rides at Disney.
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0: Glad you could join us. Since Disney introduced lightning lanes in 2021, debate has raged over whether letting people pay for shorter waits is good crowd management or nickel and diming. One thing is certain, to have the best experience, at least one person in every party needs to be the theme park equivalent of a designated driver. It's a story by Ben Fritz, entertainment industry reporter at the Wall Street Journal. Ben, what did you find?
2: Well, I found that for the most popular version of the lightning lane, you need to make reservations throughout the day. It's not like you just go get on the short line. It requires a lot of interaction with the app. And if you really want to maximize it, there's all sorts of tricks to sort of game the app, get yourself the best times. But here's the thing about it. It requires a lot of time on your phone. So you walk around Disneyland now, you see people just like staring at their phones, and they're not noticing Cinderella's Castle or Main Street or the princesses because they're making and revising the ride reservations in the Lightning Lane app all day.
0: Jeez. One of the people you profiled was this Carrie Bart from Colorado, who you caught up with in Disneyland there in Anaheim. I mean, she got three kids in tow and then scrolling on the phone trying to maximize. I mean, was she enjoying herself?
2: I mean, I think she, you know, like a lot of people say, it's a mixed bag. I noticed Carrie because she was right at the entrance, and you walk into Disneyland, you go down what they call Main Street USA, and it's like this kind of 1950s idealistic version of America. And it's your first, supposed to start getting you immersed in a different world. And she was pushing her twin stroller, holding her sort of oldest kid's hand with one of her hands and had her head buried in her phone on the other hand. Because if you want to get a good reservation, you have to do it the moment you pass through the gates when you're allowed to start. So she was doing it, and I was like, "You just missed Main Street USA," and she was like, "Yeah, she definitely didn't like that." But she was like, "It is better than having to go wait in a long line, you know." So it's a trade off. It's like you miss a lot of stuff, but then you don't spend an hour waiting in line.
0: Jeez, we're speaking with Ben Fritz, entertainment industry reporter at the Wall Street Journal. The story is called "Disney is the happiest place on Earth unless you're the designated scroller." Some of the hacks you mentioned in your piece, like slots or stacking, how does that stuff work?
2: So Disney Slots, which is the one I tried, is this method where after you make a reservation, you can say you want to revise it. And because often what happens is other people are revising reservations. So maybe you made a reservation for a ride 3 hours from now, but then you keep telling the app, "I want to revise it." And then you refresh the time, which is just, you know, pull down on your phone like in any app, and then it refreshes the information. If somebody else canceled, suddenly there might be an earlier time available that the app will show you. So the trick is you just keep pulling the screen down and refreshing the times over and over and over and over. Jeez, right. And eventually an earlier time might pop up. And I tried that, and I went, you know, I originally had a reservation on Space Mountain at like noon, and then I got a new time at like 9:30. So it worked, but I had to refresh the app like a couple of dozen times.
0: Oh, goodness. And then what's stacking?
2: Stacking, some other people do, is they make their reservations first thing in the morning. You only make a reservation usually like a few hours out. And then they keep reviving them to be later in the day so that they have their best reservations are all on top of each other in the mid to late afternoon, like 2, 3, 4 o'clock, because those are often the busiest times at the park, right after lunch. So they want to have all the reservations for that time. And then in the morning, they wait on the lines, which tend to be shorter than they are in the afternoon. So they're also kind of, that's not how the system is intended to work, but it's another workaround for people to maximize their personal value.
0: Thanks, Ben. Ben Fritz, entertainment industry reporter at the Wall Street Journal. Coming up next on This Weekend, lost and found, a 53-year-old message in a bottle.

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14: Hi, this is Gordon Deal, and you're listening to This Weekend, America's First News on WTAX. Thanks for joining us. Allie Spencer received a bittersweet memory of her late younger sister last month. She was recently reunited with a message in a bottle that they wrote nearly 53 years ago when they were both kids in New Jersey. NJ.com says in August of 1973 in Ocean City, Spencer and her sister, Lori Blair, penned the note. It read, "Please notify my family that a band of ruthless sponge fishermen are forcing me to dive for them in shark-infested waters." The younger sister died in 2017. Fast forward to last month, and the message in a bottle was miraculously discovered by John Cowderman, who was clearing some wetlands in Upper Township, about 10 miles away. Eventually, Ms. Spencer heard about the discovery after Cowderman posted about it on Facebook. They started swapping messages. She told WPVI Television that remembering the childhood prank brought back special memories about her sister, who had studied theater, gotten married, and continued creative pursuits like photography and jewelry making. That'll do it for this hour. For Nicole Murray, I'm Gordon Deal. 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
1: Good morning and happy Saturday, Central Illinois, here to WAND Forecast. An area of low pressure is tracking across Central Illinois today. That brought us rain overnight, and it keeps us pretty rainy today as well. Even a few isolated thunderstorms can't be ruled out, especially as we head into this evening. Just keep an umbrella on you, otherwise we're cooler today with highs in the mid-70s. I'm meteorologist Olivia Colon.
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2: From ABC News, I'm Brian Clark. The stalemate over President Trump's pick for attorney general continues. Todd Blanche still holds the job on an acting basis. The president wants him confirmed to the position, but Republican senators John Cornyn and Tom Tillis still blocking a confirmation vote over their concerns about the $1.8 billion compensation fund for so-called weaponization. Blanche has said it's dead, and President Trump has affirmed that it is not, says ABC's Mary Bruce.
3: The president digging in, demanding the Senate confirm his embattled pick for attorney general immediately.
4: Todd Blanche is a very, very good man, and he shouldn't be in the middle of this.
3: I pressed the president, why not just put that in writing?
4: It is dead, but, you know, I wish it weren't, to be honest with you. I think people were horribly treated, horribly abused, and I'd like to see them compensated.
3: Tillis saying the president made it clear the fund is still alive, which is exactly why we are attempting to formally end it.
2: Two U.S. officials familiar with the matter tell ABC the president's also weighing a round of intense strikes on energy targets in Iran that could begin as soon as this weekend, he told reporters Friday.
4: I'm losing faith in them because they do lie and they do misrepresent. Well, the other day, the five missiles were shot. We knocked them down, but we were in the midst of a negotiation.
2: The Justice Department's dismissing charges against a former U.S. Olympian for allegedly vandalizing the reflecting pool, saying new evidence points to damage by the contractor improperly installing the renovations. One of the president's allies, the president of FIFA, Gianni Infantino, is under pressure after he withdrew his proposal to sell stakes of soccer's World Cup to private equity investors. Now, UEFA, soccer's governing body for Europe, says that it's lost confidence in Infantino and that no option should be off the table. 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
5: 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A new study from the IBM Institute for Business Value reveals a growing disconnect between executive perceptions of AI progress and employee experience. 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Aparna Nair, IBM's Chief Talent, Leadership, and Culture Officer.
6: The organizations that will lead in this era won't just be the ones with the best AI. They'll be the ones that invest equally in their workforce, making it clear when to trust or challenge the system, strengthening how managers coach decisions, and rewarding employees for using AI responsibly, not just using it quickly.
5: The study finds that organizations most likely to stand out, redesign workflows, enable managers to coach effectively, clarify decision-making, and align incentives alongside AI adoption. 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
7: From the WTAX Wild Ripon Smith News Center, I'm Tim Smith. Governor Pritzker Friday passed up several opportunities to throw support behind embattled House Speaker Chris Welch. WTAX's Dave Dahl reports.
8: Welch surprised a number of people by saying he'd get Chicago Public Schools $150 million during the fall veto session.
9: The speaker must have mentioned it for a reason, so he may have a plan, and I'm unaware that he's done a roll call about that plan.
8: Welch is facing criticism from members of his caucus over the latest sexual harassment scandal. But can women feel safe with him as speaker? Pritzker wouldn't buy.
9: That is a matter for the members of the House. They are the ones who elect the speaker. I know that the speaker has said that he would be transparent about these matters. He's called for the release of this report, as did I. And I think that he's going through a process now of talking to the members of the House and taking questions from them. And I'm sure he's getting some hard ones. And so I think we'll have to see what the outcome of that is.
10: I guess, does he still have your support?
9: Well, it's not up to me to make the decision about who the Speaker of the House is. I didn't opine about it when he ran for it in the first place. I'm not going to opine about it now.
8: Noted. Dave Dahl, WTAX News.

0: The Republican running for the House seat, formerly occupied by Harry Benton, says his former staffer and now successor, Jessica Dixon Heitman, should have reported Benton as a sexual harasser.
1: This culture continues to perpetuate because people don't come forward when these things happen. And we're seeing this right now. 3 years later, she's finally come forward.
0: Gabby Shan spoke shortly after the Legislative Inspector General's report on Benton came out. There's a link to the report at CapitalCityNow.com. Today's forecast, some rain here and there, high in the mid-70s. Sunday, Monday, some sun and some clouds, high around 80. I'm Chandler Smith on your number one for breaking news in the capital city. 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

0: God is both masculine and feminine and everything in between. 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
1: Ah, yes, the Democrat Party running for public office in 2026. The 21st century is not exactly what we had hoped it would be. The left is here, and they're very severely mentally ill. Well, a very good Wednesday to you, and welcome back once again. Happy hump day at the Clinton household. Hillary, I think, has to be out of the house by now, right? By this hour, to make room for the Energizer or whoever it is that Bill Clinton has in mind today. Ah, love. Well, a lot has happened. That was, of course, James Talafrico. The Democrats are running him for Senate in Texas, of all places. And he's a complete freak show. He's very self-satisfied, very impressed with himself, as so many of those people are. When I say those people, I don't want to get in trouble for saying those people. So how about those cross-dressing, psycho, child-abusing, flag-burning Democrats? Something like that. Is that better than those people? I think that might be better than those people. But big goings-on in Texas yesterday. Senator John Cornyn lost his primary to the Attorney General there, Ken Paxton, who will now run for the United States Senate rather than John Cornyn. John Cornyn has been there for decades, of course, as a U.S. Senator, has not served the interests of President Trump very well. I'll just put it like that. He's come out against the president on certain key legislative efforts on Capitol Hill, having to do with the filibuster and the SAVE Act, and John Cornyn runs out of that. President Trump went ahead and backed his opponent because then he wants to show Republicans that if I primary you, if I'm not on your side in the primary elections or perhaps even in the general elections, then you're going to lose. And in fact, the numbers are quite extraordinary. The Democrats also got rid of Al Green, of Congressman Al Green. You know, the bearded loon, Al Green, got rid of him. And boy, did they get rid of him. He ran against a guy named Menefee. And Menefee won with 69.4% of the votes. And Al Green, longtime House member Democrat, got only 30%, 30.6%. And I've got to say it's 34,000 votes to 15,000 votes. It's a primary. You can lose by not so many votes. But President Trump, if you look at who he's endorsed, 101 House members that he has endorsed. And you know how many won of the 101 House members that President Trump endorsed? 101 of them won, every single one of them, every single House member or wannabe House member endorsed by President Trump has won and gone forward. For governor's races, President Trump has endorsed 8 Republican governors, and 8 Republican governors have won. In the U.S. Senate now, a total of 9 candidates, Republican candidates in the Senate races, 9 have been endorsed by President Trump, and now, after last night in Texas, 9 have won. So, U.S. Senate, his record is 9-9. In the House, his record is 101-101. And in governor's mansions, 8-8. That's pretty good. I think if you're running for office, you probably want President Trump's endorsement. Kind of a big deal. And the headline from the New York Fake Times, breaking news, colon. They love their colons at the New York Times. Boy, do they, let me tell you. Paxton ousts Cornyn in Texas GOP Senate runoff. It's a runoff because in the ordinary primary, neither one of them got 50% of the vote, so you had to come back and do it over again that way. And this was also a landslide with Ken Paxton getting 63.8%, nearly 64% of the vote, and the longtime incumbent senator, John Cornyn, 36% of the vote, 36.2%. But Paxton was 63% versus 36% for Cornyn, the incumbent. And that says a lot about President Trump's endorsement. Kind of a big deal. Yeah, and Al Green, the Democrats' primary to Al Green. And now he's gone. Not the singer, not the great singer, but the not-so-great member of the House of Representatives. And I'm sad to announce, I'm really sad about this, in the House seat, the 35th district in Texas, the race was against Garcia Galindo. They don't speak English, the Democrat Party. They don't understand English or American or any of that stuff. But Garcia versus Galindo. You may remember Galindo. Galindo is the Democrat running for the House who wanted to take over an ICE detention facility in Texas and incarcerate Zionists where they would be castrated. That's the Democrat fascist that the fascist Democrats were running, Galindo. And Galindo lost yesterday to Garcia, which might be racist or it could be sexist because he's a man, too. So the Democrats won't vote for a woman. And she's a woman of color, a WOC. She's not only a W, she's a WOC, a woman of color. And Garcia mopped the floor with Galindo, 63.8% of the vote to Garcia and only 36% of the vote to Galindo, who wants to set up the death camps for the Jews and supporters of the Jews where they would be castrated. I'm a Zionist myself, so I don't live in Texas. I'm not sure if she was planning a national roundup of the Zionists, I think, wasn't she, to be put into camps and to be castrated so they couldn't procreate and all that good stuff. So the Democrats, I'm really sad. Galindo is not there. I look forward to a brilliant political career from her going forward, though, Galindo, because she is a Democrat. And you know how the Democrats are. Once you've proven yourself to be a real fascist, then the party is going to elevate you because, you know, they love fascism and everything terrible. Just amazing. Yeah, but Johnny Garcia mopped the floor with her. And this has got to be very upsetting. I'd interview her today if I were on MS-13 DNC. I think I might do that. Yeah, the controversial Democrat who called for Zionists to be imprisoned, toppled after backlash, Maureen Galindo, South Texas sex therapist. When she says sex therapist, she doesn't mean she's a board-certified therapist. You can fill in the rest yourself, but she's a Democrat, you know, and if you showed her to the governor of California, you know, Gavin Newsom, she'd show what she means by being a sex therapist, but that's the Democrat Party. The Maureen Galindo, she lost, and I'm sad because I wanted her running, representing the Democrat Party, because to me, that really does represent the Democrat Party. Tells you almost everything you need to know about the Democrat Party. Galindo does, Maureen Galindo, with the concentration camps and all that. And the Democrats there, the left is coming for your rights. The left is coming for your rights. New Virginia laws, you know, the Democrat that ran as a moderate to become governor, former CIA employee, and now she's the governor of the Commonwealth of Virginia. And that's not a good thing. And they're banning guns. They call them assault weapons. They can't tell you what an assault weapon is. Nobody in the press can either, so they don't even know what question to ask. But New Virginia laws, plural, banning the sale and transfer of assault weapons, as defined by the Democrat Party, go into effect in about 5 weeks. Uh-huh. But at least five conservative prosecutors, this is a great story, in the Commonwealth of Virginia, say that they won't enforce them. They simply won't enforce them because the Democrat Party is stripping our constitutional rights away, and they don't care if it's illegal or not. They're just authoritarian and fascist in their worldview, and they're here to strip you of your rights. And also this morning, I was on the phone with my friends at WLS this morning on their morning show, which I do every Wednesday, and always have a great time with the great guys at WLS in Chicago. But we were talking about the Chicago is such a mess because of Democrats. Yeah, lunatics rioting and plundering and looting and crashing their cars into police officers. Like, hey, don't you know Rene Good? Don't you know the Rene Good story? You probably shouldn't be racing your car at police officers and crashing into them, because they'd, I think, would be encouraged to shoot you in the face and kill you, things being what they are. But back to Virginia for a second, and because they're talking about the lunacy and also the Obama. We were making fun of the Obama. It's not a library because there are no books in there. It's just the Obama Center. It's the Obama Center where they train, you know, view for, they've got looting class and carjacking classes. You can take classes where you learn Democrat things, stealing and using a gun to commit crimes. You know, Democrats. But in Pennsylvania, the Democrats, in Virginia, the Democrats are trying to take your guns away. And now we have five prosecutors, county prosecutors in Virginia that say, we're not going to enforce this crazy Democrat Party stuff because we believe it's illegal. So new Virginia laws banning the sale and transfer of what Democrats call assault weapons go into effect in about 5 weeks. But at least five conservative prosecutors, because liberal prosecutors don't uphold the law, they uphold party doctrine. They're lapdogs for the left, and they're not here to, you know, protect the laws. They're here to protect the party. But five conservative, isn't it great? Prosecutors said that they won't enforce them. Liberal prosecutors will strip you of your rights because they're not liberal. They're the left. Spotsylvania County Commonwealth Attorney Ryan Mahaffey says that he believes the laws violate the Constitution. And he said, the Second Amendment is alive and well in Spotsylvania County. That's what he told News Channel 4, News 4 here in Washington, D.C. The Commonwealth will ban the sale and manufacture of certain semi-automatic weapons. Shifting gun laws to more closely align with states such as California and Illinois, which have many more murders than Virginia does. So maybe their gun laws aren't the way to go. But as Virginia teeters from purple to blue and back again, I got to tell you, that's the left is red. And let's stop this red-blue stuff being backward because the Democrats are so backward, and it might be gender dysphoria. Yeah, let's call the left blue. We'll be the only country in the world to refer to the left as blue and not red, because the left knows how red they are, and they don't want to be properly identified as the Reds, I got to tell you. So they're teetering from purple to blue and back again. Some elected officials are making clear the new laws won't be enforced in their counties. This is more civil war by the Democrat Party. They're just absolutely insane. Attorney General Jay Jones, he's the one that would let Hitler and Pol Pot live, but would murder the Republican in the room if he only had two bullets. Hitler and Pol Pot would live under Jay Jones's regime. But the only Republican, the Republican leading the state Senate, would get two bullets to the head. And he wants his children to watch their mother die in front of them. That's the lead law enforcement officer in Virginia under the Democrats. His name is Jay Jones. And he should probably be gassed at an internment camp in Texas the Democrats are talking about building down there. Give him a little of the gas. Great stuff. Now, Mahaffey says that the laws are in direct conflict with the Second Amendment. Uh-huh. It's fundamentally opposed to a free society, a society where liberty reigns. And this is the moment in time where the Second Amendment was drafted and enacted, where the government couldn't take the right of the people to defend themselves away. And we just saw what happened in Iran, and that's what the left likes. They'd like to see that in the United States. In Iran, the people don't have any firearms, and so there are slave masters. The Democrats, you can't say master bedroom, right? You can't say master bedroom because the Democrats and slavery, you know, they love slavery. There's something. But we've got a lot going on. Elections in Texas, big deal. President Trump, the Democrats are planning on destroying destroying the winner from Texas because, you know, they've got scandals, Ken Paxton. So their plan is to destroy him. They're okay with John Cornyn being in there, only voting Republican some of the time. The Democrats were. Amazing stuff. And at CNN, they've got a communist sitting in judgment, Van Jones, and he's got a lot to say about it because the communists are here. They've really come out of the closet. They're all dressed up like Queen Victoria, and they're here to dictate to the country how we ought to live. They're not on our side.

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Yeah, a little slow around here today. I think, you know, the Democrats are celebrating the Eid. Celebrating the Eid. In fact, Michael Piercy, sitting across the console from me in the big radio studio, he has his son, his great son Max, is in school in Frederick County, Maryland. But he's not today, because the schools are closed today for the Eid, you know, for the Islamic, the Muslim celebration. And so in Frederick County, Maryland, the schools are closed there because, you know, Democrats is the thing. And the mayor of Washington, D.C., Mayor Muriel Bowser, took a break from going to funerals. Does she go to all the funerals of the murdered children? Or she? No, she really doesn't, does she? She doesn't. But she's got her Eid al-Adha, D.C. We're proud to wish those who celebrate a blessed holiday filled with prosperity, joy, and compassion. And none of that kidnapping, rape, and decapitation stuff. We got to have none of that, don't you think? That's great. And Ina LaPelle. No one should be left alone on Eid. That's the word. That's the Islamization of America. I shared the spirit of Eid ul-Adha, she spells it differently here, by purchasing sacrificial animals for the guards outside of our embassy. We got sacrificial animals for they're going to chop their heads off. That's better than hostages, though, if you're just going to do the, because I think that's probably good. Mm-hmm-hmm. Yeah, there you go. Ina LaPelle. So Eid Mubarak to all. And there she got goats and sheep, and I don't think they're going to do very well. I think that their heads are coming off. But it's a celebration. It's a celebration. We're going to have a good time tonight. Sure. So we got that going. We also have Graham Plattner. So happy Eid to everybody that's celebrating Eid. Let's just keep it mellow and quiet. What do you think about that? There was a protest in front of the New York City mayor's house, and it was anti him, and therefore it was completely peaceful and mellow and patriotic. No police injured, no arrests, no fires, no bombings, no looting. No.

0: morning and happy Saturday, Central Illinois. Here's your WAND forecast. An area of low pressure is tracking across Central Illinois today. That brought us rain overnight, and it keeps us pretty rainy today as well. Even a few isolated thunderstorms can't be ruled out, especially as we head into this evening. Just keep an umbrella on you. Otherwise, we're cooler today with highs in the mid-70s. I'm meteorologist Olivia Colon.
1: ABC News, I'm Brian Clark. Tens of millions of people in the western U.S. experiencing a major heat dome, and ABC's Jacqueline Lee says there's a wide range of dangerous consequences.
2: Areas across the west hitting triple-digit temperatures. In Phoenix, Arizona, the city's rescue helicopter out of service during one of the hottest stretches of the year. Firefighters say mountain rescues that used to take as little as 30 minutes could now take 3 hours. Temperatures could reach highs near 116 degrees.
1: Spain says it's installing a 1,600-foot barrier on the sea border between its territory, Ceuta, and Morocco. That's where as many as 60,000 migrants breached the area this week. At least 67 people were killed. Spanish authorities say most of those who entered the territory have returned to Morocco. The Justice Department's dismissing the charges against a former Olympian who they accused of vandalizing the reflecting pool in Washington, citing new evidence that the contractor did not properly perform the work. This is ABC.
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4: From the WCAX Wild Thrift and Smith News Center, I'm Tim Smith. Voters who want the power to recall elected officials in Sangamon County have until Monday to sign the county board member's Sam Kahneman's petition to get the question on the ballot in November. He tells the WCAX Morning News Watch he has tried repeatedly to get this done.
5: The reason this came about was after the tragic killing of Sonia Massey, we found out afterwards that the elected sheriff at that time, Jack Campbell, was very negligent and ignoring all the red flags and hiring the deputy, Sean Grayson, that killed her. And that's when we found out we had no law that allows us to recall him.
4: Campbell eventually retired. There's a link where you can download your own petition at capitalcitynow.com. Governor Pritzker Friday passed up several opportunities to throw his support behind embattled House Speaker Chris Welch. WTX's Dave Dullo report.
6: Welch surprised a number of people by saying he'd get Chicago Public Schools $150 million during the fall veto session.
7: The speaker must have mentioned it for a reason, so he may have a plan, and I'm unaware that he's done a roll call about that plan.
6: Welch is facing criticism from members of his caucus over the latest sexual harassment scandal. But can women feel safe with him as speaker? Pritzker wouldn't buy.
7: That is a matter for the members of the House. They are the ones who elect the speaker. I know that the speaker has said that he would be transparent about these matters. He's called for the release of this report, as did I. And I think that he's going through a process now of talking to the members of the House and taking questions from them. And I'm sure he's getting some hard ones. And so I think we'll have to see what the outcome of that is.
8: I guess, does he still have your support?
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13: Today being Wednesday, it is not only hump day in the Clinton household, it is mailbag day here on the Chris Plant Show. And I have just been handed the questions for the mailbag today, and I have them in front of me. Now I have to read them and look at them and all that stuff. Before we get to all of that and to crazy day, I want to get to this. The Democrats running this James Tallarico for the U.S. Senate in Texas, and he's their nominee. And he's a complete freak show. He's the transgender god. Children who are transgender are the most important thing outside of his family, and he's a severely mentally ill Democrat, a SMID, and the Democrats are running him for Senate. And then you have the freak with the Nazi tattoo on his chest, Democrat running for Senate in Maine. From Texas to Maine, they have these freaks. And they just got rid of Maureen Galindo in the primary yesterday, who wanted to set up concentration camps for the Jews and castrate them all. And that's perfectly normal mainstream Democrat Party stuff. The news media didn't even raise an eyebrow when they learned that a Democrat running for public office, elected office in Texas, a Democrat, is calling for concentration camps for Zionists where castrations would be performed. And the New York Times, CNN, ABC, George Stephanopoulos didn't raise an eyebrow, didn't bat an eye, not a thing at all. All right, let's go to the telephones, Michael. Let's go to Chuck, calling from Vienna, Virginia. Charles, you're on the Chris Plant Show.
14: Hi, how you doing?
13: Hey, Chuck, I'm very well. What do you say?
14: You know, this governor in Virginia, I mean, he's out after guns again. But, you know, it's not the guns. The officials, some of them in Fairfax County, that guy, Steve DeSanto or whatever, he's supposed to have been a West Point graduate. I wish you could find out if he really did graduate. But he left the murder out, and I know you know, about 2 months ago, went out and killed a 41-year-old lady, a mother. And so these people working for the county, and, of course, it goes through the whole country, things like these judges or whoever their capacity is to release criminals, they go out and murder people. They're more dangerous than our guns. They don't seem to see it.
13: Yeah, well, people are more dangerous than guns, and elected officials can be much more dangerous than guns. And you're talking about Steve Descano, non-prosecutor in Virginia, who loves crime and criminals. And you're right, he releases illegal alien criminals so they can murder 41-year-old mothers by shooting them at the head and while they're getting off a public bus. And the Democrats say, well, the problem is the guns. We're going to ban the guns. And, of course, all the guns that are used to kill are not what they call assault rifles. They're pistols, and there are Democrats using them, and they're committing crimes with them. And the Democrat Party loves crime, and they love criminals, and they raise criminals. They have babies, and then they raise them to be criminals. It's kind of an amazing thing. But yeah, you're right that the people are the real danger, and the people we're talking about, Chuck, are those people, and that's the elected Democrats who are banning elements of the Bill of Rights to strip us of our rights. Our rights to defend ourselves against tyrannical governments, maybe not this week, but 20 years from now. And look at where the left is going. They're bringing communism to the United States of America. And I don't know if you saw, Chuck, the Democrat mayor of New York, who is an anti-American, anti-capitalist. He's a communist and a jihadi. He's a Muslim terrorist. He hates the Jews. In fact, there's a big annual Jewish and Israeli march in New York coming up. And he's announced that he's not going to it because he hates the Jews, just like the Democrat in Texas, Galindo, who wanted to set up concentration camps for all Zionists, which would include me. And they'd be castrated, so they couldn't. They got a long term plan, I think, Chuck. And this political party is a dangerous political party. And honestly, when you got Maureen Galindo talking about concentration camps for what she calls Zionists, and says that there will be castrations taking place there, you got Graham Plattner in Maine, who's got the big Nazi tattoo on his chest, and he is just full of crazy as well. And you got James Talafrico in Texas, who we're going to get to him because his stuff is just crazy. But, Chuck, what are we going to do about this Democrat Party?
14: We've got to keep people alerted and stuff. I don't think sometimes they know what's going on. But DeSano, he's an insult to Fairfax County Police. They called his office and told him, don't release this criminal. He's going to murder somebody. And when he did that same day, he went out and stabbed, as you mentioned, that mother, 41-year-old mother. So it's sad. I mean, and what's ironic about it, Fairfax is running ads to hire people for policemen, and yet on the QT, the policeman told me they're leaving Fairfax County because these goofballs are in there. Why would they be a police officer taking orders from clowns like that?
13: Right. Yeah, you don't want to sign up to be a police officer in a jurisdiction that is run by these left-wing loons who release criminals and ban guns.
14: Yeah, and the other thing I always think of, before I forget, there's an insurance policy that they were supposed to pay off in that bridge collapse in Maryland. Did they ever pay that, and who got the money, or where is the money? Maybe you could find out. I wish you can find out if DeSano ever graduated from West Point. He brags about he's been to West Point. I try to call him, but they don't give you any information. Not for me, anyway. And the other thing, what's his name? Biden's wife. She is supposedly married a murderer, her first husband.
13: Yeah.
14: Well,
13: yeah.
14: What about her second husband? He was not only that, but a traitor to this country. How many people died because of that jerk?
13: Dr. Jill doesn't have very good judgment in men, I think. It's the Democrat Party. They're not really for civilization. That's problematic. And they're here to take away our Second Amendment rights and our First Amendment rights. Your practice, a free practice of religion. They've got free speech, but you don't. They'd ban your free speech in a heartbeat. And Steve DeSano is, of course, a George Soros purchase. George Soros bought him the seat so that there would be more crime in Fairfax County, and that worked. And more, I've said it many times, Chuck, more Democrats, more murder. More Democrats, more crime. And that's right. That's the book on them, Ryan. It's been pretty well established, hasn't it, Chuck?
14: Yeah, you're right. I mean, they got to be evil people. They're living in our country. They have children. They got family. Why do they? They're just evil. Their minds gone bonkers. That's all. They're not thinking straight. But anyway, yeah. Thank you for taking my call.
13: Appreciate it. Chuck. Yeah. Thank you, Chuck. Yeah, that's it's difficult being a normal person in America when the Democrats are loose the way that they are, and they're in charge of so much because the Democrat Party is so completely insane. Just amazing stuff.

0: I am telling you. Yes, sir. You know the guy that was targeted by New York City mayor? He's a billionaire and a hedge fund manager and stuff. And his name is Kenneth Griffin. And he owns Michael, a $238 million condominium. It's a penthouse, though. You know, it's top floor. So you got to pay top dollar for your top floor New York City condos. I think that's the number, $238 million condo. And the mayor there, who likes to go by Kwame Mamdani, and the mayor of New York went and positioned himself outside in front of Ken Griffin's private apartment building, an extremely expensive condo in New York City. He's not responsible for the price of condos there. He just, you know, has money, so he buys them, and then he lives in them. Although now he's got to flee New York because the communist jihadi mayor is targeting him. And Ken Griffin was minding his own business at home when the mayor of New York posted a video of himself in front of Ken Griffin's condominium saying, "We're going to come after him."
1: Today, we're taxing the rich. I'm thrilled to announce we've secured a pied-à-terre tax. This is an annual fee on luxury properties worth more than $5 million, whose owners do not live full-time in the city. Like for this penthouse, which hedge fund CEO Ken Griffin bought for $238 million.
0: I remembered the correct number, $238 million. Well, I was doing a little research last night. I was making fun of Barack Obama's, non-library in Chicago, the Barack Obama Center, where they teach carjacking and looting and drug dealing and shooting people. That's what they teach. But there are no books because, you know, what are you going to read? Don't be ridiculous. So we got that. But I was doing some research on this ridiculous Barack Obama project in Chicago. And I stumbled across something because, you know, growing up in Chicago, you go, of course, to the museums, at least on school field trips and stuff like that. You go to the Field Museum and the Art Institute. And you go to wonderful places, the Museum of Science and Industry. And you know what I discovered accidentally when I was making fun of and reading about Barack Obama's awful building in Chicago, the giant outhouse from the Chernobyl nuclear disaster? The Barack Obama Presidential Center, scheduled to open next month on the lakefront in Chicago. And the site sits next to, listen to this, the Kenneth Griffin Museum of Science and Industry. Now, I always went to the Chicago Museum of Science and Industry when I was a kid. Little did I know that this awful, terrible billionaire, Kenneth Griffin, he has paid so much money, way over $100 million, way over $120 million, to the Museum of Science and Industry in Chicago that they put his name on it. And he was the richest man in Chicago before he moved to New York. And now the communist mayor of New York, who's also a jihadi and a genocidal Jew hater and a perfectly mainstream Democrat, as long as you're an anti-American, would-be mass murderer, then the Democrats have your back. Yeah, but it's called the Kenneth Griffin Museum of Science and Industry in Chicago now. It had just been called the Chicago Museum of Science and Industry forever. But the Democrats manage everything into the ground, and they bankrupt everything. And then the terrible, evil Ken Griffin, had to come in to save the Museum of Science and Industry in Chicago and these people. Now, with that said, again, Ken Griffin moved to New York. And you just listen to the criminal mayor of New York threatening Ken Griffin specifically by name in front of his own home. The mayor is threatening him. Amazing, amazing stuff. But let's go to Mamdani, because Mamdani yesterday, the mayor of New York, posted a video that proves he's a communist and that there are going to be troops banging your door down and killing your children with rifle butts in no time at all, because the left is here. But let's go, because Mamdani, here's the headline from the Daily Wire. Mamdani wants to decide who deserves to keep their property. Now, again, the left, the Democrats in Virginia, they're coming for your firearms protected by the Second Amendment and the Bill of Rights and the Constitution. They're coming for it. The left is coming for your rights. And now the communist pig in New York, and I'm being as polite as I can be, the Daily Wire has the story. Becca Stahl, has the story. Mamdani wants to decide who deserves to keep their property. When necessary, we will take aggressive legal action to remove negligent owners and property managers. So here is New York City Democrat mayor. Ownership groups that will be decided on by the left, by the communists that call themselves Democrats. Here is Zohran Mamdani in New York posting another video. And there are people cheering. Yay, steal everything. Bring communism to New York City. Here is Zohran Kwame Mamdani.
2: When necessary, we...

0: Yay, I live in the building. Now I own it because the communists are here. And this is now, I'm sorry, you're doing what? It's the most communistic rant any American mayor has ever spit out. And this fascist is in New York City. Pretty amazing stuff. For buildings that have suffered chronic neglect, the city will decide when it's chronic neglect. We will work to transfer ownership. So wait a minute, you got to steal it first, then you're going to transfer ownership. To responsible stewards. Yeah, stewards that include community land trust, left-wing groups, nonprofits, left-wing groups, or even tenants themselves, left-wing tenants. Mamdani said, when necessary, we will take aggressive legal action to remove negligent owners and property managers. So they're going to put people in jail, steal the property. They're the Democrat Party. That's who they are. They're not liberals. They're the left. This rant here, and after going to the home of taxpayer Ken Griffin and threatening him personally, this guy is Stalin. This guy's a fascist. This guy should be in a penitentiary, and perhaps he will be before all is said and done. Mamdani will decide who deserves to keep their property, and the city will take it away and give it to left-wing allies, you know, nonprofit groups and charitable organizations, meaning left-wing groups. They're going to steal the property, seize the property, and turn it over. Tim Pool tweeted about this yesterday. Use rent control to inhibit economic activity and the ability of owners to fix problems. 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Communism, as Tim Pool points out. It's the definition of communism, and they want all the guns and to take the guns away from you because they know what they're bringing to the United States of America. They're the Taliban. You know, going around destroying statues and taking down portraits and sculptures of Democrats everywhere because they're all racists. Isn't that amazing? We're at 888-630-9625.
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11: We will work to transfer ownership to responsible stewards. Stewards that include community land trusts, nonprofits, or even the tenants themselves.
12: Yay, we're going to seize the property like communists. We're going to use guns and troops, and we're going to steal it and then give it to other people. Redistribution of buildings, and they're communists. He's a communist. Let's go to the telephones. Let's go to Jimmy, calling from New York, New York, the city that never sweeps.
13: Hey, Chris, good morning.
12: Hey, I
13: have to laugh. Responsible stewards, I told the call screener that New York City is the biggest slumlord in the state of New York. They run an organization called NYCHA, New York City Housing Authority. The buildings don't have hot water during the winter. The heat's not working. They're falling apart. They're rat-infested and roach-infested. But the city, they're responsible stewards.
12: Is that a problem? I mean, that's just good, free housing. And in fact, there are even Democrats in New York who will tell you that the number one slumlord in New York City is the city of New York. So it's actually the mayor, right, Jimmy?
13: That's correct.
12: Yeah, number one slumlord in the city of New York is the city of New York itself because of all the public housing. And so now the mayor himself, Mamdani, is the number one slumlord in New York City but he's trying to turn everyone else into the villain of the story because he's a leftist. And in fact, now he's just a communist, given what he said yesterday.
10: 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It's 7 o'clock.
14: From ABC News, I'm Brian Clark. President Trump says he'll renew his push for his so-called anti-weaponization fund and get it done. Made that threat on social media amid his standoff over his pick for Attorney General. ABC's Christian Cordero has details.
15: Senators John Cornyn and Tom Tillis say they will not vote to confirm Todd Blanche until the administration addresses concerns over two key parts of a settlement agreement between Trump and the IRS, including putting in writing that a nearly $1.8 billion fund paid for by taxpayers to the president's political allies is dead, and narrowing the scope of the provision granting Trump and his family businesses immunity from IRS audits.
14: Two officials in the White House tell ABC that President Trump's weighing a round of intense strikes on energy targets in Iran. On Friday, the president sought to downplay how long the military operations lasted. He initially said it would be done in 4 to 5 weeks.
16: You look at any one of the wars, Korea, any one of them, they're in there for many years. We're in for 5 months, and we have obliterated their military capacity. Again, they've got some left, but soon they won't have some left.
14: The Justice Department late Friday filed a motion to dismiss charges against a former Olympian who was accused of vandalizing the reflecting pool. New filing says evidence shows improper installation led to the problems with the pool. Temperatures in parts of the West could reach record highs today.
17: A growing heat dome creating perfect conditions for extreme wildfire behavior in the Pacific Northwest. Oregon, in the middle of what could be its worst wildfire season on record, burning more than 1.8 million acres. More than half the state facing severe drought-level conditions. The dangerous heat wave gripping the West and parts of the South, impacting nearly 58 million Americans from California to Montana and across portions of Texas and Florida.
14: It's ABC's Jacqueline Lee. 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
20: From the WTAX Wild Ripon Smith News Center, I'm Chris Smith. Governor Pritzker Friday passed up several opportunities to throw his support behind him, battled with House Speaker Chris Welch. WTAX's Dave Dahl reports.
21: Welch surprised a number of people by saying he'd get Chicago Public Schools $150 million during the fall veto session.
22: The speaker must have mentioned it for a reason, so he may have a plan, and I'm unaware that he's done a roll call about that plan.
21: Welch is facing criticism from members of his caucus over the latest sexual harassment scandal. But can women feel safe with him as speaker? Pritzker wouldn't bite.
22: That is a matter for the members of the House. They are the ones who elect the speaker. I know that the speaker has said that he would be transparent about these matters. He's called for the release of this report, as did I. And I think that he's going through a process now of talking to the members of the House and taking questions from them. And I'm sure he's getting some hard ones. And so I think we'll have to see what the outcome of that is.
23: I guess, does he still have your support?
22: Well, it's not up to me to make the decision about who the Speaker of the House is. I didn't opine about it when he ran for it in the first place. I'm not going to opine about it now.
21: Noted. Dave Dahl, WTAX News.
20: The Republican running for the House seat, formerly occupied by Harry Benton, says his former staffer and now successor, Jessica Dixon Hateman, should have reported Benton as a sexual harasser.
0: this culture continues to perpetuate because people don't come forward when these things happen. And we're seeing this right now. 3 years later, she's finally come forward.
1: Gabby Shan spoke shortly after the Legislative Inspector General's report on Benton came out. There's a link to the report at capitalcitynow.com. Today's forecast, some rain here and there, high in the mid-70s. Sunday, Monday, some sun and some clouds, high around 80. I'm Chandler Smith on your number one for breaking news in the capital city. 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

0: was the president really prepared to wipe out Iran entirely?
1: Like I said, we had a target set locked and loaded of infrastructure, bridges, power plants. Remember, this is a terror regime, military regime. Use all of these things for dual use to fund their military, to fund their terror campaigns. We had a lot of legitimate targets. They knew exactly the scope of what we were capable of.
2: Ah, yes. Pete Hegseth, the secretary of the Department of War, talking about those troglodytes, the trogs, the terrorists. You know who they are. They're the bad guys. Oh, great. Happy Wednesday to you. And welcome back. Mailbag day here on the Chris Plant Show. And, of course, hump day. And the Bill Clinton household. President Trump gets another hostage of another radical Islamic jihadi terror group backed by Iran. Another hostage released. Shelley Kittleson, a news reporter lady, kidnapped by an Islamic terror group in Iraq. But the terror group backed by Iran because, you know, they're terrorists. That's the thing about them. Very terroristic-y people. They like terror. That's their thing. And we've got in the mailbag. The mailbag has a number of things, out of the ordinary things, too, I've got to say. And there's another funny story, kind of a funny story, about a D.C., Washington, D.C., perhaps you've heard of it. It's our nation's capital. And in Washington, D.C., there is a kind of a funny story about a lesbian bar. A lesbian bar? Yeah, they have a bar. It's a bar where lesbians go, you know, and it's kind of a funny thing. But here's the thing about this lesbian bar. They're in big trouble financially. They're shutting down and people aren't showing up anymore. I don't know why people aren't. Why aren't people showing up, Michael? It's kind of a tough thing. It's Washington, D.C.'s only lesbian bar, so-called, right? And it's in the neighborhood of Adams Morgan, sometimes known as Madam's Organ. In fact, there is a bar there and restaurant called Madam's Organ in the Adams Morgan neighborhood. I lived in Adams Morgan for 7 years, 7 years on Clydesdale Place, right there in Adams Morgan. Walked to my favorite bar, Million Al's, which is no longer there. But here it is. D.C.'s only lesbian bar, located in Adams Morgan, is struggling to keep its doors open. I'm sure there's a joke in there somewhere. Struggling to keep its doors open following the Trump, listen, following... It's Trump's fault. Following the Trump administration's tariffs, and the longest government shutdown in history, 100% Democrat government shutdown. Chuck, the Lizard King, Schumer, and the rest of them, 100% Democrat Party shutdown. And wait a minute, Trump administration's tariffs? Yet my lesbian bar had to shut down because of tariffs. Wow. What is it like... Well, we're importing, I don't know, zucchinis? What are we importing? What do they have to import that they couldn't import? And the lesbian bar, and by the way, the lesbian bar is owned by a man. NBC News 4, the Channel 4 NBC station in Washington, D.C. says, News 4 spoke with owner David Peruzza, who is sounds like a man, and he owns the lesbian bar. And I guess, hey, why not? Sounds like maybe a pretty good idea. He's got kind of a beard, and he wears a knit watch cap, and he moves funny. So David Peruzza is the owner of the lesbian bar in Adams Morgan on how the community, it's always a community of some kind, can help save this place. They want to help save this place. But the problem with the lesbian bar in Adams Morgan is they're struggling to keep their doors open because Trump. And we were talking about this morning, and I got to say, it's when the Biden administration left, maybe they took all the lesbians with them. You ever think of that? Hmm? Huh? Could be that the Democrats took all their lesbians with them? That's what I want to know. Could be that. But kind of funny, and the reason it's a funny story, everybody loves lesbians, but... And the gay bar, the lesbian bar, is called League of Their Own. League of Their Own. Like that baseball movie. You know, the ladies playing baseball movie.
3: Did you know that there's only one lesbian bar in D.C.? Let's check it out.
4: I did this. Like, you know, nobody else did this in the city. Mm-hmm. I did it. It's easy to open a gay bar. It's not easy to open a lesbian bar. The minute you walk through this door, we'll keep you safe. I think it's just a good, safe space. I think you come in here, you're going to see somebody that looks like you. And I think when you see people that look like you, you immediately feel comfortable.
2: I don't think I'm going to see anybody that looks like me in there. I don't think. We went to a funny lesbian bar. I had a friend who got beat up in a lesbian bar in Santa Barbara by women hitting him over the head with pool cues and stuff. He literally had pool cues busted on him in Santa Barbara, downtown Santa Barbara, at a lesbian bar. He went in, he thought it'd be nice, said, you know, maybe he'd meet somebody. And he did. He did meet somebody. Friends and I, we went to a lesbian bar out on the I don't know what you'd call it. It's on the Atlantic Ocean in Maryland or Delaware, wherever we were for one of those weekend things. And the place is called the Lily Pad, the lesbian bar called the Lily Pad. And we had fun there. It was, it was a good time. Good time had by all. You know, nice lesbians are nice people, don't you think? So Michael started playing the NBC4 reporter lady who went to a league of their own, the only lesbian bar in Washington, D.C., in the Adams Morgan, a.k.a. Madam's Organ neighborhood of Washington.
4: You know, there's that whole gender equality thing where women don't make as much as men. When all the gay guys go out of town, like every weekend, when there's ever a three-day weekend, the lesbians kind of stay here because they really don't make as much as most of the men in the city. We've had government shutdowns before, but this was 49 days. This is almost 2 months of people not getting paid, not going out, and I had to use all my savings to pay my staff.
2: We must not allow a lesbian pay gap. Where did this lesbian pay gap come from? Why do lesbians not make as much money as gay men? I blame Democrats. Why are the Democrats robbing lesbian women, women who love women? We all love women, don't we? We just love, and NBC4.
4: The tariffs, all the prices went up.
2: The tariffs.
4: I've not raised my drink prices in a long time, and I haven't raised my food prices, but, you know, the costs have gone up.
2: I don't know. Michael, maybe after the radio show, we should go down to a league of their own and see what kind of sandwiches they have. We should look it up first. We might want to look it up first. All right, there it is. That's your NBC4, Channel 4 in Washington, D.C. Mm-mm-mm. Yes, sir. All right, we've got a lot to get to today, and we have mailbag too. We have mailbag, and we have a couple, two unusual mailbag items. We have some. Oh, they're all wonderful mailbag items, but two of them particular. One of them is a long handwritten letter from a listener, a man who has a negative relationship with the police. I've noticed that he has a negative relationship with the police. But let's get to the news media. Because President Trump last night, yesterday there was a threat that President Trump was going to eliminate Persian civilization after 5,000 years, using the United States military to do that. I never thought he was going to eliminate Persian civilization. That would be an impossibility, nor would it be an objective or a goal of the United States of America. But the rhetoric was a lot of fun. And I got to say, when the president, he puts this stuff out there, which he sometimes does, and it's very colorful. And I usually laugh about it when I read about it. Yesterday I was reading out loud the statement that the president put out, and that he's going to eliminate the Persian culture. We talked about it a bit yesterday. It was, I would argue, somewhat hyperbolic, I think. You know, the president said, a whole civilization will die tonight. Not even might, but will die tonight. And he's speaking in terms, I think the president, in the way the president is thinking, he's thinking, well, the Persians, the Iranians, they will understand this kind of rhetoric, right? And Barack Obama, he just sent them our money, billions and billions of dollars. But the president said, a whole civilization will die tonight. In a statement, which was a pretty wild statement, there is no doubt about it. He said, never to be brought back again. Yesterday I said, well, that's a long time that, you know, Persia will never come back ever again. A whole civilization will die tonight, never to be brought back again. I don't want that to happen, the president said, but it probably will. That's what he wrote in Truth Social, and it was kind of an amazing thing. And the Democrats became very angry about this. They're radicals like Yasmin Tlaib, legislative director. And she said, it's horrific. It's pure evil. It's disqualifying. but not slaughtering 55,000 of your own people as Iran just did. It's a pretty strong language. There's no doubt about it. But it reminded me, it was kind of a funny thing. When I saw this, one of the things that occurred to me was that it was being kicked around yesterday. One of the things that occurred to me was a line from the movie Patton with George C. Scott about General George Patton in World War II. And he was known for having a flair with language as well. And he would say outlandish things and the media would be shocked. And then he smashed fascism because that's what Americans do. And that means we're going to have to smash the Democrat Party again one of these days when they break off and reform their Confederate States of America. But we were talking about, so the president uses this language that is kind of, and the Democrats, oh, it's genocidal, it's evil, he has to be removed, he has to be killed. Hakeem Jeffries and all these lunatics there, he uses this dramatic language. And it reminded me of a scene in the movie Patton. The movie Patton long ago, 1970 or whatever that was, in the movie Patton. And there's a colonel, an army colonel, who's talking to Patton. Patton had just put on a demonstration of classic General Patton flair, and he was being dramatic, right? And the colonel, who is his loyal aide, says to General Patton, he says, you know, these shows you put on pretty well. It's not clear whether the troops know whether you're acting or not.
5: You know something, General? Sometimes they can't tell when you're acting and when you're not.
6: It isn't important for them to know. It's only important for me to know.
2: It isn't important for them to know, Patton says. It's only important for me to know. Because Colonel Charles Codman said to him, the men don't know when you're acting. That it's not important for them to know, it's only important for me to know. And I think Donald Trump had the same thoughts going through his mind yesterday. That's what I'm thinking. Pretty wild moment. And Michael went and found that clip from the Patton, the movie Patton, good stuff. All right, now let's go to the silly people at CNN. They're very silly people. Erin Burnett pretends to be a journalist. She's a fraud and a charlatan and a Democrat. And last night, when they learned that President Trump had said, okay, we've got a 2-week pause, the Pakistani government and the prime minister, they are negotiating this peace. President Trump says a two-week-long pause. And CNN, they were having none of it.
7: Breaking news, Trump stands down at the 11th hour.
2: Trump stands down.
7: Moments before his deadline,
2: literally.
7: Amid threats of obliterating a whole civilization.
2: Yeah, before, and he said, Trump stands down. Well, it wasn't Trump standing down. It was the Pakistani government coming and saying, oh, listen, the Iranians have agreed to these 10 points. And I think in the end, they won't live up to it because they're terrorists, and that this whole thing will have to be called off because the terrorists will be murdering people and doing what terrorists do. Erin Burnett, CNN.
7: Tonight we have this breaking news just coming in, as I said, literally at the 11th hour, Trump backing down.
2: It's not literally at the 11th hour.
7: After threatening that a, quote, whole civilization will die tonight, never to be brought back again. Horrific and unacceptable words, which just moments ago at the 11th
2: horrific
7: hour,
2: and
7: before
2: words.
7: His deadline,
2: 11th
7: Trump
2: hour.
7: Now has essentially rescinded, obviously not deleting the post, but changing the outlook.
2: But what? Not deleting what? What are you talking about? And literally at the 11th hour, that's a reference to the armistice to end World War One. The 11th hour, the 11th day of the 11th month, November 11th, then it became Veterans Day and all that. But it was not the 11th hour. It was 2 hours before the deadline. But that doesn't make it the 11th hour. Erin Burnett, not very bright.
7: Now, it's important to note that the ceasefire is based on Iran opening the Strait of Hormuz, right? And Iran has not, as I said, yet formally, we're awaiting words from Tehran, but they have not responded to this and to what Trump is calling a double-sided ceasefire. Up until this moment, the president of the United States, who is right now inside the Oval Office, had made a horrific threat against the 93 million people living in Iran.
2: Yeah, Erin Burnett, yeah, it's... They're doing PR for Iran. Then they invited radical lefties, and they're attacking Trump. They're attacking Trump as being weak. Pretty amazing stuff. I also have the 10 points, the 10 points that Iran has allegedly agreed to, and I have that coming up.

0: 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I've been surfing here since I was a kid. Now, seeing my grandson out on the water, it means everything to me. Watching him and taking in the blue waves, the sea breeze, the blurry horizon.
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7: Also, did you see in Chicago, you're going to have to show your photo ID to get into the Obama Not a Library, the Obama Center and Basketball Court. You're going to have to show your ID because they're racists. What kind of racist would require an ID to get in the Obama Not a Library? More on that coming up. All right, let's go back to the telephones, Michael. Talk to the great American people. Let's see. Let's go to Doug, calling from North Carolina, the entire state of North Carolina. Doug, you're on the Chris Plant Show.
8: Chris, I want to start off with dittos. It needs to come back after 5 years. But my call is regarding the comments of Congressman Khanna, Governor Pritzker, and a bunch of other Democrats who keep on calling for the 25th Amendment to be invoked. And my question is more for the reporters. Why don't you ask the congressman, why doesn't he try to impeach the president as opposed to asking the president's appointees to throw him out of office?
7: Well, and
8: essentially ask the question, are you stupid?
7: That's kind of a standing question among journalists in Washington, D.C. today, sadly enough. But I got to tell you, I mean, what's he being impeached for? What's he being removed by way of the 25th Amendment for? And then let's look at the Obama administration's record using the U.S. military to attack 8 countries around the world, killing people in every one of those countries. And bombing Libya for more than 7 months until there was a regime change. And he has the Nobel Peace Prize at home. And for President Trump to do what Barack Obama did, even what Joe Biden did, he's a war criminal and must be charged with war crimes and removed from the White House by way of the 25th Amendment. When the Democrats literally applauded Barack Hussein Obama for doing the same thing times 8.
8: So how are double standards, liberals would have no standards at all.
7: That is a fact, isn't it? Were it not for double standards, liberals would have no standards at all. Yet another example, and they prove it every day, Doug. I mean, they're truly amazing. And really, it's a civil war that they're waging against America.
8: But is there some type of agreement?

0: happen with journalists and congressmen and not criticize them for absurd comments?
1: To not criticize who? The Democrats?
0: The Democrats.
1: Well, the news media and the Democrats are all sleeping together. And they're cheating on each other's wives with one another. And they're, they trade cocaine and things like that. They're all on the same page. And it's automatic. There is no spoken agreement, Doug. It's just intuitive. It's there. They know. It's like family.

0: morning and happy Saturday, Central Illinois. Here's your WAND forecast. An area of low pressure is tracking across Central Illinois today. That brought us rain overnight, and it keeps us pretty rainy today as well. Even a few isolated thunderstorms can't be ruled out, especially as we head into this evening. Just keep an umbrella on you. Otherwise, we're cooler today with highs in the mid-70s. I'm meteorologist Olivia Holon.
1: ABC News, I'm Brian Clark. Senators Tom Tillis and John Cornyn have blocked President Trump's pick for Attorney General Todd Blanch. They say they're demanding written assurances that the so-called anti-weaponization fund is dead. On Friday, the president said,
2: "It is dead, but, you know, I wish it weren't, to be honest with you. I think people were horribly treated, horribly abused. This has nothing to do with Todd. This was me. Horribly abused, and I'd like to see them compensated."
1: And this morning, the president wrote on social media that if Tillis and Cornyn do not drop their opposition, he'll push to bring the fund back and says he'll succeed. Spain says it's installing a 1,600-foot containment barrier between its territory of Ceuta in North Africa and Morocco. It's after as many as 60,000 migrants breached the area this week. Spanish officials say most have returned to Morocco. Record high temperatures expected for parts of the western U.S. today as a heat dome bakes tens of millions of people. This is ABC News.
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4: From the WTAX Wild Thrift and Sniff News Center, I'm Tim Smith. Voters who want the power to recall elected officials in Sangamon County have until Monday to sign the county board member's Sam Kahneman petition to get the question on the ballot in November. He tells the WTAX Morning News Watch he has tried repeatedly to get this done.
5: The reason this came about was after the tragic killing of Sonia Massey, we found out afterwards that the elected sheriff at that time, Jack Campbell, was very negligent in ignoring all the red flags and hiring the deputy, Sean Grayson, that killed her. And that's when we found out we had no law that allows us to recall him.
4: Campbell eventually retired. There's a link where you can download your own petition at capitalcitynow.com. Governor Pritzker Friday passed up several opportunities to throw his support behind embattled House Speaker Chris Welch. WTX's Dave Dullo report.
6: Welch surprised a number of people by saying he'd get Chicago Public Schools $150 million during the fall veto session.
7: The speaker must have mentioned it for a reason, so he may have a plan, and I'm unaware that he's done a roll call about that plan.
6: Welch is facing criticism from members of his caucus over the latest sexual harassment scandal. But can women feel safe with him as speaker? Pritzker wouldn't buy.
7: That is a matter for the members of the House. They are the ones who elect the speaker. I know that the speaker has said that he would be transparent about these matters. He's called for the release of this report, as did I. And I think that he's going through a process now of talking to the members of the House and taking questions from them. And I'm sure he's getting some hard ones. And so I think we'll have to see what the outcome of that is.
8: I guess, does he still have your support?
7: Well, it's not up to me to make the decision about who the Speaker of the House is. I didn't opine about it when he ran for it in the first place. I'm not going to opine about it now.
6: Noted. Dave Dahl, WTAX News.
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2: Democrat radical Congressman Ro Khanna from California. He made a video of himself, and then he went on with his friends at MS-13. They all hate America together. And I love this. President Trump must be removed because he announced last night that he would not be dropping bombs on Iran. And they said, that's it. 25th Amendment. He's got to be removed. We got to impeach him. They're violent criminals and they're mentally ill. And most of them are cross-dressers. Here is Democrat Congressman Ro Khanna in a video that he made of himself looking funny.
3: If the United States Congress has any life left in it, every member of Congress and senator must be calling for Trump's removal today based on the 25th Amendment. He's threatening the entire destruction of a civilization. He is calling Iranians animals. He is showing a total disregard for the humanity of people in Iran, in Gaza, in Cuba. This is a moral crime. It is a war crime. We need to be demanding that Congress convene today, and we need to be invoking the 25th Amendment.
2: War crime, moral crime, and when he brought Cuba into this, he's name three tyrants that the Democrat Party supports. Name three tyrannical regimes that are brutalizing millions and millions of people in Cuba, in Gaza, in Iran. And I will give you three tyrannical regimes that the Democrat Party is, in a full-throated way, supporting because they're not on our side. War crimes. I'm sorry, Cuba? Cuba's a communist tyranny 90 miles off our shore. It's not a radical Islamic terrorist group that is spinning centrifuges, enriching uranium, extending the range of their ballistic missiles, and calling for actual genocide of the United States of America. Likely you and definitely me, and genocide of the Jewish people everywhere on earth, and they will hunt them down anywhere they find them in Brazil, and they will murder them there wherever they can find them. So wait a minute, Gaza? So here is Ro Khanna, the Democrat congressman, angrily and bitterly saying the president of the United States needs to be removed from office by whatever means necessary, filthy fascist radical. And that because the president is fighting tyranny and would liberate the 92 million people of Iran from an extremely tyrannical regime, the extremist Islamic Revolution, the world's number one terrorist organization. And Ro Khanna, whose parents are from India, is out here defending the terrorist group. And then he throws in Hamas, which is funded by Iran, and they're ghoulish. They're raping and murdering the kidnapped Israelis that they murdered almost all of them. They raped almost all of them, and they tortured all of them. And Ro Khanna is defending Hamas. He's defending the Ayatollahs, and he's just throwing in for good measure the communist tyrants in Cuba, because Ro Khanna is not on the side of civilization. Ro Khanna was ironically born in Philadelphia, the land of freedom and liberty and our sacred documents in the United States of America. Isn't that amazing? Your Democrat Party. But he wasn't done, because the people at MS-13, they saw Ro Khanna had posted a video where he's calling for death to Trump, death to Trump, death to America. I mean, honestly, the Democrat Party is this close to being in the street chanting death to America. I'm holding my right index finger 1/2 of an inch over my right thumb. Ro Khanna, then they had a limo go pick him up and bring him to MS-13 headquarters so they could perform an act of journalistic gratification upon him.
4: We need to remove this president.
3: We need to use all options, whether it's impeachment, whether it's the 25th Amendment. The reality is he's threatened war crimes. He has undermined everything this country stands for. He's threatening to wipe out another civilization. And just because he did not, because not because of the whimpers of Congress. By the way, Congress was not exactly a profile in courage. I mean, it was like, were they asleep till noon?
2: I'm sorry, what is your mental illness all about today? Said this was at 10 o'clock last night on MS-13 DNC, and President Trump at 6 p.m., more than 4 hours before Ro Khanna said this, President Trump said, okay, a deal has been brokered between the U.S. and Iran, with the intermediary being the Prime Minister of Pakistan, who is a Muslim man and another senior Pakistani leader. And Ro Khanna's out there saying that's it, war crimes. And it's his own country. It's not really his country because he's a fascist. He's a fascist who maybe should be deported back to India, where his parents came from. Amazing stuff. And that's your Democrat Party. Now, I don't think we played number three, did we? We played three? I'm sorry. Okay, we played three. All right, let's go back to MS-13, DNC. They love, who do they love? Luigi Mangione, who gunned down and murdered, assassinated a CEO on the sidewalks of New York. They love him. They smile. They're all chirpy about him. They want to visit him in jail and bring him gifts. They want to join him in the hot oil hot tub, having all kinds of fun. MS-13, they invited on this radical extremist, anti-American, racist, anti-Semite, Simone Sanders. Do you know who she is? Simone Sanders. She's not a lot of fun. And again, the president and he's been throwing out things again and again. He gave them 7 days, then he turned it into 10 days for the Iranians to start behaving like they're part of the civilized world, which they obviously are not. Simone Sanders is a communist and a racist, perfectly mainstream Democrat, former Bernie Sanders staffer. Here's Simone Sanders.
4: Let's get right to tonight's breaking news. Donald Trump just caved, backing down from his fake deadline, averting for now what the president described this morning as an attack on Iran that would lead to the death of a, quote, whole civilization.
2: Backing down. Well, and again, it should be pointed out every time these idiots, these charlatans, these, you know, the left has, they've created every terrorist organization in the history of the United States, from the KKK to the SDS to the Weather Underground to the list goes on and on. All these left wing terror groups that they've created and the KKK. And they're the party that gave us Jim Crow, every single Jim Crow. So here, President Trump, he caved. He's backing down. It's pointless to say whose side are you on. The answer is not ours. And it doesn't matter who is on the other side of the debate or the war. The Democrat Party is on their side. And I'm sorry, Trump just backed down his fake deadline. They're harassing him and trying to just crazy stuff.
4: Donald Trump just caved, backing down from his fake deadline.
2: Yes. And, they're provocateurs, you see. And she should start going back to her bar in Adams Morgan, don't you think? I think she's talking about, she looks like she consumes a lot. So Trump is bad and he caved and he backed down from his fake deadline. You fascists, go firebomb a Jew's house. Democrats love to do the firebombing, like the Jewish governor's house in Pennsylvania, the Democrats. And then they call everybody Nazis. And then they go terrorize the Jews at Columbia University. And then they call everybody fascists. On Fox News last night, Laura Ingraham's show came on. And we had already learned at 6 p.m., it was right at about 6 p.m., shortly thereafter, I think, that we learned President Trump said, okay, a deal has been struck. The bombing is off for last night. And we are working on now. Again, I mentioned that the Iranians had agreed to certain things. Now, they can't be trusted because they're filthy, smelly Middle Eastern terrorists. See, that's one of the things about them, or is that three of the things? But here is the Iran's proposed peace plan and what Iran is saying. Now, there's a lot to cover here in all of this, but President Trump on Truth Social, he was on Truth Social last night. Now, again, the thing they keep talking about, the president did post this rather outlandish post yesterday. A whole civilization will die tonight. Very apocalyptic, very Middle Eastern kind of language. Never to be brought back again. As I said yesterday, never is a long time. I don't want that to happen, the president said, but it probably will. However, now that we have complete and total regime change, where different, smarter, less radicalized minds prevail, maybe something revolutionarily, and he said revolutionary wonderful will happen tonight. And then at about 6 o'clock, with the Pakistanis negotiating in between us and Iran, the president posted that we're not going to bomb tonight. So, but listen to this. Subject to the Islamic Republic of Iran agreeing to the complete, immediate, and safe opening of the Strait of Hormuz, I agree to suspend the bombing and attack of Iran for a period of 2 weeks. This will be a double-sided ceasefire, meaning that the Iranians will also declare a ceasefire. A two-week period will allow the agreement to be finalized and consummated, right? And President Trump then tweeting up, because he loves to stay busy, you know. He said, a big day for world peace. Here comes the Nobel Peace Prize, right? Iran wants it to happen. They've had enough. Likewise, so has everyone else. The United States of America will be helping with the traffic buildup in the Strait of Hormuz. There will be lots of positive action. Big money will be made. Iran, I love that, can start the reconstruction process of their nuclear program and their ballistic missile program, which is all they're going to focus on. We'll be loading up with supplies of all kinds and just hanging around in order to make sure that everything goes well, the president said. I feel confident that it will. Just like we are experiencing in the U.S., this could be the golden age of the Middle East. And he signed it, President Donald Trump, yesterday, right? How pretty crazy. The people at Axios, left-wing Washington rag, with their exclusive headline, exclusive, colon. They love their colons. How Iran's supreme leader reached a truce with Trump. And look how they give the credit to Iran's supreme leader and not to Trump. But the Iran's supreme leader reached a truce with Trump. And it would appear that the Iranian supreme leader is in the driver's seat and he's the hero of the story, right? I should point out that here at the radio station where I do my radio show, and we're on 200 million stations nationwide, my title here is actually Supreme Leader. Did you know that? And my title is at the radio station, the radio business, my title and my business cards say Chris Plant, Supreme Leader. All right, doesn't really, but I think that'd be a funny title to have. And I should have business cards made up saying Chris Plant, Supreme Leader. This is a funny thing. Now, Caroline Leavitt, the White House press secretary, the spokeswoman for the president, she tweeted out last night, or Truth Social last night, this is a victory for the United States that President Trump and our incredible military made happen. From the very beginning of Operation Epic Fury, President Trump estimated this would be a 4 to 6 week operation. It's true, he did say that at the very beginning. President Obama, you remember, said that his Libya military attack would be days and not weeks. Days and not weeks is what he said. And then it lasted 7.5 months and was regime change. And Hillary Clinton laughed about it because she loves murder. She loves the blood-sopped part of it, doesn't she? And so Caroline Leavitt continued, thanks to the unbelievable capabilities of our warriors, we have achieved and exceeded our core military objectives in 38 days. Additionally, President Trump got the Strait of Hormuz reopened. Iranians have promised to reopen and stop threatening everybody in the world. And then, honestly, Lloyd's of London and the other insurance companies are going to have to get involved. Never underestimate President Trump's ability to successfully advance America's interests and broker peace, said Caroline Leavitt, White House press secretary. Now, amazing, amazing stuff. I am telling you. And also, we got to get another hostage released, thanks to President Trump. And Marco Rubio commenting on that. I have the list of the 10 things that Iran must agree to. Well, let's get into it, because we've got...

0: 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I've been surfing here since I was a kid. 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
1: I don't trust the Iranians at all. The president doesn't trust them either. He's negotiated with them time and time again. He knows they're liars and cheats. So this comes down to the deal itself and what's in it and the verification for it. The Iranians are experts at obfuscating and delaying deals. And they lie and promise and don't deliver. So there's a lot wrapped up in the deal. My preference would have been to keep the war going as leverage to make that deal. But we are where we are now, and we're in a ceasefire.
2: And I have, I got to tell you this, Iran's proposed police peace plan is pretty outrageous. There are 10 things on it. Cease fire on all fronts, including Israel's conflict with Hezbollah in Lebanon. I'm sorry, what? Iran is funding Hezbollah in Lebanon. And Israel, but Lebanon can, the Hezbollah can continue to attack Israel, right? Right? Compensation payment to Iran for war damage. Reparations. Good reparations for them, right? End of all United Nations Security Council resolutions targeting Iran. I don't think so. Continuation of Iran's control over the Strait of Hormuz. I don't think so. None of these are good conditions. Removal of all primary sanctions on Iran. I don't believe so. All right, let's go to the phones. Let's take a nice phone call. Let's go to Rod calling from Arkansas. Rod, you're on the Chris Plant Show.
3: All right. Good morning, Ayatollah Chris.
2: Good morning. Supreme leader.
3: Our spiritual leader.
2: Thank you.
3: Yes, supreme leader. You were talking a while ago about the Obama Knott Library in Chicago.
2: Right.
3: Have you ever cast your glaze upon the...
2: it's the ugliest building in the history of the world. Yeah. It's amazing.
3: Second, have you ever seen the William Jefferson Clinton Library in North Little Rock, Arkansas? It looks like a giant mobile home hanging out over the river on stilts. And... We have a submarine, a World War II class, on the other side of the bridge. We make a joke about maybe a stern shot will take that thing out, right? Well, you know, it is god awful. I went there once because, you know, I'm a masochist. I had to see it just once for myself, and it's not a good thing. Not very pretty, and I don't think the peace deal with Iran will ever happen because there's two different sides there, and the extremists just can't help themselves, right? Like the frog and the scorpion. Pretty much. So we're going to have to wipe them out, I'm afraid.
2: Oh, well, we got all that straightened out. And I got to tell you, these 10 points of agreement, this is the Iranians slow rolling us. They're going to be back to killing and being terrorists in absolutely no time at all, because that's who they are. And the Democrat Party will still back the terrorists and all of that. We need to learn from that.

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1: From ABC News, I'm Brian Clark. Senators Tom Tillis and John Cornyn say they're not going to approve Todd Blanche as Attorney General until they get a written commitment from President Trump that the so-called anti-weaponization fund is dead. But Friday, the president said,
2: "It is dead, but, you know, I wish it weren't, to be honest with you. I think people were horribly treated, horribly abused. This has nothing to do with Todd. This was me. Horribly abused, and I'd like to see them compensated."
1: And this morning, the president said that if Tillis and Cornyn do not drop their opposition, he'll push to bring the fund back and says he'll succeed. Today marks 6 months since Nancy Guthrie was abducted from her Arizona home. Her daughter Savannah posted on social media today about the family's, quote, agony and despair, but said they're determined to bring her

0: home. ABC's Eric Kutursky says Pima County authorities have released the text of two ransom notes as they seek to resolve the case.
1: "We have your mother, Nancy. She is safe but scared. The note demanded $4 million in Bitcoin, and if not paid in 7 days, threatened she will be killed. Your mother is aware of this, and her life is in your hands." 4 days later, a second note claiming Nancy Guthrie, who relied on daily medication to survive, had died. "We did not fully grasp the seriousness of her physical condition. We never intended to hurt her. That was not our intention. She is buried in nature now."
0: Parts of the western U.S. today could see record high temperatures, says ABC meteorologist Samara Theodore.
2: "We're not talking about feel-like or heat index. No, 116 degrees in Phoenix, 116 in Las Vegas. Billings is one to watch as well. Saturday, today, temperatures could reach 107 degrees. That could be an all-time high for August. That's what we're anticipating. Rapid City, 105 degrees as well. Daily record-breaking highs."
0: Spain says it's installing a 1,600-foot barrier between its territory and North Africa and Morocco after as many as 60,000 people breached it. 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
4: From the WPAX Wild Ripon Smith News Center, I'm Tim Smith. Governor Pritzker Friday passed up several opportunities to throw support behind him, battled with House Speaker Chris Welch. WTAX's Dave Dahl reports.
5: Welch surprised a number of people by saying he'd get Chicago Public Schools $150 million during the fall veto session.
6: "The speaker must have mentioned it for a reason, so he may have a plan, and I'm unaware that he's done a roll call about that plan."
5: Welch is facing criticism from members of his caucus over the latest sexual harassment scandal. But can women feel safe with him as speaker? Pritzker wouldn't bite.
6: "That is a matter for the members of the House. They are the ones who elect the speaker. I know that the speaker has said that he would be transparent about these matters. He's called for the release of this report, as did I. And I think that he's going through a process now of talking to the members of the House and taking questions from them. And I'm sure he's getting some hard ones. And so I think we'll have to see what the outcome of that is."
7: "I guess, does he still have your support?"
6: "Well, it's not up to me to make the decision about who the Speaker of the House is. I didn't opine about it when he ran for it in the first place. I'm not going to opine about it now."
5: Noted. Dave Dahl, WTAX News.
4: The Republican running for the House seat, formerly occupied by Harry Benton, says his former staffer and now successor, Jessica Dixon Hateman, should have reported Benton as a sexual harasser.
8: "This culture continues to perpetuate because people don't come forward when these things happen. And we're seeing this right now. 3 years later, she's finally come forward."
4: Gabby Shan spoke shortly after the Legislative Inspector General's report on Benton came out. There's a link to the report at CapitalCityNow.com. Today's forecast, some rain here and there. High in the mid-70s. Sunday, Monday, some sun and some clouds. High around 80. I'm Chandler Smith on your number one for breaking news in the Capital City. 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

0: Do you support any legal limits on how late a woman should be able to terminate a pregnancy?
1: I supported Roe v. Wade, which had three trimesters. First time is between the woman and the doctor. Second time is between the doctor and an extreme situation. The third time is between the doctor, between the woman and the state.
2: Yes. Those are the three trimesters. Do I understand that correctly? Those are the three trimesters. The government trimester, the doctor trimester. What was the woman trimester? He's not a doctor, just like his wife. However, his wife has come out and confessed. She's a bold-faced confession that she is a lion sacagawea, a huge lion sac. Just amazing. And on CBS News, they were interviewing her, and she said, "Oh, yeah, I was not horrified. I was just terribly afraid." That means the same thing. But she thought that Joe Biden was having a stroke. She thought he was having a stroke, and she went and got more hors d'oeuvres during the presidential debate. In 2024, pretty amazing stuff. We all knew that he was having a stroke, and Dr. Jill Biden, who's not a doctor, was off in the wings. She saw him stumbling all over the place, saying incoherent, ridiculous things. President Trump saying, "I don't know what he said at the end, and I don't think he knows what he said." And people in the audience laughed a little bit. Because really it was sort of sad. If a loving, adoring wife had been in the crowd, she might have elbowed her way in there to go rescue her husband, who was apparently having a stroke or another mental breakdown of some kind. Pretty good stuff. But the news reporter interviewing her didn't really follow up in any appropriate way. Hit her, it's good to be a Democrat. You get the fluff job because they're fluffers. If you're a Democrat and they're, bomb-throwing, Molotov cocktail-throwing anti-Semites, if you're a Republican, but remarkable things. She was asked if she was horrified. She said, "No, I wasn't horrified. I was frightened. I was scared to death. I was afraid he was having a stroke, but I wasn't horrified. But I wasn't horrified." They use the words, and they don't know what they mean. This video has just emerged, and it has reminded us of some other video clips that you may have seen over time, and we've assembled a number of them for you today. Because Joe Biden, Lunch Bucket Joe, not the brightest guy in the world, and his lion sacagawea wife, she is really some. And who was it, Elsa, Michael, Mark Halperin. Mark Halperin. It's like, well, we all knew at the time, but they all lied about it. They all lied about it at the time. Thousands of them. They went on television. The news anchors lied about it. The people they were interviewing lied about it. They all lied and they lied and they lied. And then Joe Biden, who was doing really great, dropped out of the race because they realized that they had been lying so much about his doing great that it had become obvious to everyone in the world, and they had to remarkable stuff. I got to tell you. So this is all coming out now, years after the fact. Dr. Jill Biden getting a back rub from Rita Braver at CBS News. And she's admitting that she thought he was having a stroke during the debate. And she wasn't horrified. She was frightened to death. And that's they use the words, but they don't know what they mean. They're not truthful people. And we've got yet another, not just a demonstration of their untruthfulness, but a parade of lies. Because they like that. They're very big on that. Lying. Lying. They got that whole lying thing going on. And who else was it? There's another one, too. John Meacham, who's an MS-13 DNC lefty who, of course, was a speechwriter for Joe Biden. Can you imagine putting that on your resume? I was a speechwriter for Joe Biden. Really? Do you have severe brain damage? Because it might have come in handy if you're writing speeches for Joe Biden. And they're all admitting now, oh, yeah, we all knew it all along. And the thing is, we knew it all along. I was saying it here. A lot of people like me were saying it all along. And we were being called all kinds of horrible names and terrible names by the Democrats who knew that what we were saying was true, but just want to be combative and gratuitously disputatious and carry the lie forward because they're big fat liars, and some of them are bulimic, so they're withered away, skinny, bony-ass liars. But in any case, they're liars, no matter how you slice it. And we've got the audio for you because there is a lot of it. Crazy stuff. Also, here's a great one. Why people hate each party. There's the Washington Post. They put together a survey, a study on why Republicans hate the Democrat Party. And I don't think hate's the right word. And why Democrats hate the Republican Party. And hate is definitely the right word. They're firebombing, fascists. They should be wearing armbands all over the place. But the Washington Post, amazing stuff. What Americans dislike most about the Democrat Party? I've got that for you here from the Washington Post, and it's pretty interesting stuff, I've got to say. And then they asked the same people what we like or dislike most about the Republican Party. And it's pretty funny, the results. I'm surprised they even published them, because they're not really what they wanted, I'm sure, when they started out. Also, we got Talafrico. You know, Talafrico in Texas, he's running for the Senate, and they've got this guy. There are six genders, and God is non-binary, and everybody's a cross-dresser, and the open border put a welcome mat on our southern border to wave in the gangs and the Chinese armies, and they're really not on our side or on the side of rational thought. Pretty amazing stuff. But one of the things I noticed this morning, and I shared it right away with Vince Colonnais, because he came up with the Talafrico, but now the Talafrico people are selling Talafrico T-shirts that say, "I'm a Talafrico" on them. Vince Colonnais named him Talafrico, and he might have been known as that in junior high school, too, but it's hard to say. Talafrico, now they're selling T-shirts that say Talafrico. And Vince Colonnais and I were texting back and forth about it this morning. And we thought maybe we should produce a whole line of Talafrico T-shirts and coffee mugs. And, there are only six genders. Put that on your coffee mug, Talafrico said. And God is non-binary, and put all those on. But again, CBS News, kind of like Rita Braver and Jill Biden. CBS News was out there with Talafrico trying to smooth everything over for him and make it all go away. They weren't asking hard-hitting, probing questions about all of the lunacy that he has spilled, but they were smoothing it over for him and giving him multiple opportunities to just kind of clear the air so that Democrats could worship at the altar again. Speaking of worshiping at the altar, there is a kind of a funny thing. I said it to my brother in New York right away because it made me laugh, and it's so ridiculous. They have the sainted George Floyd, right, who is a Democrat Party hero, career criminal, junkie, not an all-around good guy. But a funny video posted, George Floyd's brother buys a custom-made $45,000 gold chain honoring him. And he says, George Floyd's brother says, "The truth is just like a lion." I think what he means is like a liar. That's the truth is just like a liar. He just missed that by a letter or two. Not a big thing. But George Floyd, you got to see this giant gold medallion of sorts that he's wearing around his neck with a gold chain, and on one side it's like a lion's head, and on one side of the lion's face is George Floyd's face. And he explains it in a video because, you know, the truth is just like a liar or something like that. A lion, and it's a $45,000 gold

golden necklace on a gold chain with, and the thing is the size of a size of a child's hand. It's that big in the middle of his chest with a big heavy gold chain. And I got to tell you, I thought we were all supposed to be giving our money to Black Lives Matter, to causes that we're going to, you know, help the poor people whose ancestors were enslaved by the Democrats centuries ago. But instead, I'll get me a big honking ass gold chain with my brother's face on it and a lion, because he was just like a lion, and the truth is just like a lion, and you're still a lion. But the Democrat Party, that's kind of a whack doodle one, I got to say. The gold chain, pretty ridiculous. Also, back to Joe Biden and the gang. The New York Post, the wonderful New York Post, has their headline today. Their front page story is Joe Biden looking confused on the debate stage, and Jill Biden down in the corner talking into a microphone, so to speak. And the headline is Brain of Terror. Brain of Terror. It's kind of like the Reign of Terror, but it's Brain of Terror. And Dr. Jill Biden had been lying to us all along, and she just admitted, I think she's not smart enough to realize that she admitted that she's been lying for years, and she was lying on the night of the debate. She came out and said, Joe Biden, you did so good. You answered all the questions. You didn't fall down. And it's just that the lie is so big that no one would dare not believe it. Just great. And I love this story, I've got to say. This is great fun. The breaking news from the Washington Post, and they put it out there as breaking news on their Twitter page. Breaking news. Trump administration officials have pressed Bureau of Engraving and Printing to design, listen to this now, a $250 bill featuring President Trump's portrait. Now, this just says the president's portrait, but they have a picture beneath it. And what would be the first appearance of a living person on U.S. currency in more than 150 years, going back to when the Democrats were fighting for slavery and, you know, the Civil War. And there it is, a $250 bill. I want serial number one on this print. I'd like to be down at the Bureau of Engraving and Printing in Washington to watch these come off the printing press. I think that'd be great fun. It's a fun place, and this would be the greatest new currency, and with Trump's face on it. I don't think Trump has said anything about it, but some people in his administration apparently pushing the Bureau of Engraving and Printing, saying, hey, and the Treasury Department, Scott Bessent, the Secretary of Treasury, and the $250 bill, you know, the way restaurants are going in Washington, D.C., you might need them to go out to restaurants for your $250 bill when it comes. Pretty remarkable stuff. But the Bureau of Engraving and Printing, and their comments on this, and a lady at the Bureau has been reassigned in the Washington Post, sees conspiracy in that, because they're very conspiratorial indeed. So we've got a few things going on today, courtesy of the Democrat Party. Oh, and they're the Jews. The head of, I mentioned this, they hate the Jews. The Democrats, they should really be wearing armbands. Wherever you look, the Democrats are out there terrorizing the Jewish people and supporting illegal alien criminals at Delaney Hall in New Jersey. God, they love crime, don't they? They love crime and they love criminals, these people. But it just goes on and on. The Democrat Party lunacy is never ending. And boy, they hate the Jews in New York City, no less. Park Slope. They've got a food co-op there. The food co-op in Park Slope, the New York Post reports, Park Slope food co-op rips Israeli products from store hours after boycott vote. Hours after there's a boycott vote, and you got to boycott the Jews because, you know, the one Democrat running for Congress wanted to put him in a concentration camp in Texas and sterilize them, castrate them, because Democrats are a lot like the Nazis that preceded them, you know, the Socialist Workers Party of Germany and all that. So, yeah, the Park Slope store in New York City, it's a co-op, and, you know, that means they're liberals, it's co-op. And they had products from Israel, but they pulled all their products from Israel. And the quote from the store person is, enjoy your mediocre hummus. Oh, no, not mediocre hummus. Now what are we going to do?
Your hummus is mediocre. Israeli-made products were ripped from the shelves of the lefty Park Slope Food Co-op just hours after being banned in a historic vote, prompting scores of Jewish shoppers to threaten to quit the member-run market in revolt. Well, I certainly hope that you wouldn't remain as members of it. Hey, you know, sure, they're Nazis, but, you know, they've got good hummus. So I'm going to go with that. Tuesday's boycott vote, which drew more than 7,000 members and passed with an overwhelming 67% in favor, went into effect immediately, with the Israeli products vanishing from the shelves by Wednesday morning. Exactly what happened to the verboten goods remains unclear, but one board member suggested they were donated to a local food bank that supports Hamas, no doubt. See, it's, you know, your hummus is not going to be as good, but Hamas is going to be better because the Democrats love Hamas, but they hate good hummus. So this is the co-op. You have to be a member of the co-op. And 7,000 members of the co-op voted, and 67% of them said, get rid of all that Jew stuff. Make it verboten. Just amazing. Yep, they say they give it, maybe, they don't, not sure, maybe give it to a local food bank that supports Hamas in Gaza or something. The nasty food fight over about 10 goods, only 10 things, like hummus, herbs, matzo, and peanut puffs, drew condemnation from even the most liberal residents of the leafy Brooklyn enclave. We will not spend $1 until this goes away. Done. Finished, said J.J. Burney, a co-op member, for over 20 years. We bought 90% of our groceries here for the last 21 years, he said. It's not only over 20 years, it's 21 years. That's what he said right there. It's hard to walk inside that building and not feel the object of someone else's ire or disdain, the 52-year-old told the New York Post on Wednesday. I feel so deeply and profoundly where people no longer see me as a human being. They see me for what my identity is. Well, that's what identity politics were always all about. And you probably went along with it for years and years because you're a Park Slope, Brooklyn, New York liberal who's a member of a co-op, and you probably thought it was all a good idea. You know, then there's the old thing, you know, I did not speak because I was not a Jew. Right? And here they come. Here they come, you guys, you people. I got to tell you. But that's not all. Then there's the baseball bat-wielding lunatic attacking a Jewish couple in Santa Monica, California. Their Jew hatred, their anti-Semitism goes from coast to coast. They're a national party, you know. So in New York, they're hitting the Jews. And where else, Michael? Oh, yeah, in California, they're hitting the Jews. But let's not sell them short. Every place in between, they're hitting the Jews, too.

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doctor who's a pathological liar, and Rita Braver at CBS giving her all the breaks in the world because it's good to be a Democrat. So we've got that coming up, and all the other idiots, the Halperins, and who else, the Meachums of the world. Say, oh, yeah, we all knew it. We just lied about it, and they've all confessed straight-faced or, you know, somewhat transgender-faced, perhaps, that they all knew it, and they were lying all along. And we knew it, and we were telling the truth here, you may recall. And we were called all kinds of terrible names. People that told the truth were called all kinds of terrible names by the communists and, you know, the Democrat Party, I mean, and the media, the same thing. And we were telling the truth, and we were correct. We weren't walking out on any major limbs there. And also the Democrats violently attacking ICE agents in New Jersey at Delaney Hall, because they want to free illegal alien gang member rapists and murderers to the streets, because Democrats love crime, especially murder and illegal aliens.

0: morning and happy Saturday, Central Illinois. Here's your WAND forecast. An area of low pressure is tracking across Central Illinois today. That brought us rain overnight, and it keeps us pretty rainy today as well. Even a few isolated thunderstorms can't be ruled out, especially as we head into this evening. Just keep an umbrella on you. Otherwise, we're cooler today with highs in the mid-70s. I'm meteorologist Olivia Colon.
1: ABC News, I'm Brian Clark. Tens of millions of people in the western United States could be affected by a heat dome today, says ABC's Jacqueline Lee.
2: Areas across the west hitting triple-digit temperatures. In Phoenix, Arizona, the city's rescue helicopter out of service during one of the hottest stretches of the year. Firefighters say mountain rescues that used to take as little as 30 minutes could now take 3 hours. Temperatures could reach highs near 116 degrees.
1: In Pima County, Arizona, authorities released two ransom notes related to Nancy Guthrie's abduction, one of which said she is dead. The 84-year-old mother of TV host Savannah Guthrie has now been missing for 6 months. At least 10 U.S. embassies in the Middle East have issued alerts advising Americans to consider departing, citing escalating tensions in the region. Multiple sources tell ABC that President Trump's considering strikes on Iranian energy centers. And the Justice Department is dismissing charges against a former Olympian accused of vandalizing the reflecting pool. This is ABC.
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4: From the WCAX Wild Thrift and Sniff News Center, Smith. Voters who want the power to recall elected officials in Sangamon County have until Monday to sign the county board member's Sam Canman's petition to get the question on the ballot in November. He tells the WTAX Morning News Watch he has tried repeatedly to get this done.
5: The reason this came about was after the tragic killing of Sonia Massey, we found out afterwards that the elected sheriff at that time, Jack Campbell, was very negligent and ignoring all the red flags and hiring the deputy, Sean Grayson, that killed her. And that's when we found out we had no law that allows us to recall him.
4: Campbell eventually retired. There's a link where you can download your own petition at capitalcitynow.com. Governor Pritzker Friday passed up several opportunities to throw his support behind embattled House Speaker Chris Welch. WTX's Dave Dullo report.
6: Welch surprised a number of people by saying he'd get Chicago Public Schools $150 million during the fall veto session.
7: The speaker must have mentioned it for a reason, so he may have a plan, and I'm unaware that he's done a roll call about that plan.
6: Welch is facing criticism from members of his caucus over the latest sexual harassment scandal. But can women feel safe with him as speaker? Pritzker wouldn't buy.
7: That is a matter for the members of the House. They are the ones who elect the speaker. I know that the speaker has said that he would be transparent about these matters. He's called for the release of this report, as did I. And I think that he's going through a process now of talking to the members of the House and taking questions from them. And I'm sure he's getting some hard ones. And so I think we'll have to see what the outcome of that is.
8: I guess, does he still have your support?
7: Well, it's not up to me to make the decision about who the Speaker of the House is. I didn't opine about it when he ran for it in the first place. I'm not going to opine about it now.
6: Noted. Dave Dahl, WTAX News.

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4: All right, and we have returned. We remain at 888-630-9625. Dr. Jill Biden, a convicted pathological liar, fraud, perpetrating political crimes in the United States of America, and marital crimes, too, but that's another discussion for another day because you know how these people are. Before we get to all the audio of our Rita Braver giving a fluff job to not a Dr. Jill Biden, on CBS, great stuff. And then what Joe Biden said then, we've got a lot of good stuff for you. Before we go right there, let's go to the telephones and talk to the great American people. Let's go to Ross, calling from Front Royal, Virginia. Ross, you're on the Chris Plant Show.
5: Hello, Chris. Thanks for having me on. I got a couple of points to note here. Uh-huh. If Dr. Jill Biden cared so much for her husband, did she not commit malfeasance as a doctor? Because if somebody is suspected of a stroke, they have the acronym FAST, of which the very last letter is time. You have to get into a higher level assessment care. And by her own admission, all those key points, face, arms, smile, and so forth. So why didn't she do that? She committed a crime. And all those his medical doctor teams that was traveling with him as the so-called president, they committed fraud at the same time. Why isn't somebody going to say something about that? That's malpractice.
4: Well, if only Dr. Jill Biden were a doctor, I think we could strip her of her medical license. But since even though on The View they wanted to make her the Surgeon General of the United States because she's such a great doctor, she's not a doctor. But let me say, Ross, that she is supposed to be a loving wife. And if you were a loving wife and you saw your husband debating Donald Trump and they're both running for president, they're on stage in front of you, and you saw your husband having a stroke, maybe as a loving and adoring wife, shouldn't you have done something like, hey, wait a minute, stop this debate, my husband's having a stroke? But she didn't do anything like that, did she? What, you know, she went and got more hors d'oeuvres, and she sat down, and then afterward, and I'm going to play this for you, Russ, after the debate, she came out and lied her bony butt off and said that he did such a great job and he answered all the questions, and that Trump lied out there, which was their preordained talking point before the debate even started. And you're right, the White House doctor. Where was the White House doctor? Shouldn't they? See, I think you need a brain scan. I think we're going to need to put you in an MRI tube, and take a look at what's going on in your cranium, because things are not looking good. But, Ross, you know what not a doctor Jill Biden did establish beyond any doubt is that she lied and lied and lied, and that she didn't actually look out for the health of her husband, who might have been going through a major medical episode. And you're right in everything you say. They do have, everything has to be an acronym. You know, the FAST, the F-A-S-T, warning signs that you might be having a stroke, and you're supposed to act quickly. That's the whole idea. But the Democrats, they don't care about human life. Have you noticed that, Russ?
5: Yep, that is true. You know, either they're murdering them or they're protecting the murderers that, you know, kill people.
4: Right. Yeah, you're fighting, you're violently attacking ICE agents in New Jersey because ICE agents are trying to keep contained illegal aliens that have been arrested and incarcerated at great risk to the law enforcement personnel that the Democrats want to defund. And they've got a long list of people in this detention center in New Jersey that are their murders. A lot of them have been convicted of murder in the past in their home countries. And then they sneak into the country here and the Democrats wave them in and say, take my daughter, please, because they're mentally ill. But it's just amazing stuff. Mm-mm-mm. Yeah, and the face, I had to look it up. I'll admit I had to look it up, Russ. Face, the facial drooping, arm or leg weakness, speech difficulties, and time to call emergency services. And I think that it was time to call emergency services during the presidential debate. But his wife didn't do it, and the White House doctor didn't do it, and there was not a Democrat in the country that did it. All the Democrats lied to us, Ross, and said that Biden did a great job in the debate when everybody knew that he didn't do a great job in the debate. I'll just keep it. You know, that's the most generous depiction of all of that. But if this were my wife and my best girl and I were debating and I saw myself after the fact behaving like that, I gotta say I'd be shaking my head at my best girl over the dinner table and saying, I'm not sure you're looking out for me, honey bunch. You know what I mean?
5: That's absolutely true. You were talking about the ICE detention. Why are we still hearing the news about now not just Maryland dad, now we got Maryland mom all over the news? When is it going to finally come out to admit they committed acts of crimes by not, you know, being here legally?
4: Well, Senator John Kennedy has said in the past, illegal immigration is illegal. And Democrats don't seem to understand these words. And since you mentioned the illegal aliens and all of this good stuff, we got another one because there's these people that the kills just keep on coming. And we've got another one, Ross, this one out of Oklahoma, an illegal alien welcomed into the country by Barack Hussein Obama, killed four people, got drunk. He's a drunk Mexican. He's driving in the United States. He's illegal. He's drunk. There are beer bottles rolling around in the car after the crash where four people were killed by the... And the Democrat Party, they're out there fighting, literally fighting, violently attacking federal law enforcement in defense of the idea of more illegal aliens and more death because they... More Democrats, more murder. More Democrats, more death. And they're attacking Delaney Hall. And while they're attacking Delaney Hall in New Jersey on behalf of illegal aliens, the story out of Oklahoma is pretty wild. Illegal alien charged with killing four young people in wrong-way DUI crash on Oklahoma Highway. The guy is a drunk. He's a Mexican. That makes him a drunk Mexican. If he was an American, he'd be a drunk American, but he's a Mexican, and the Democrats waved him in illegally under Barack Obama, under their DACA, their Deferred Action for Childhood Arrivals. And now he's just killed four people. His name is Michael Rosario Cruz, 27 years old. He was granted Deferred Action for Childhood Arrivals, DACA status, in 2015 by Barack Hussein Obama, who got these four people killed a couple of days ago in Oklahoma, along with a work authorization permit to take a job from an American who could use the job. An illegal alien who was living in the United States under Deferred Action for Childhood Arrivals status was charged with killing four people after allegedly driving the wrong way on a highway while intoxicated, hammered, drunk Mexican, on a highway before striking another vehicle, Oklahoma authorities said. Michael Rosario Cruz, 27, was released from a hospital and booked into the Canadian County Jail in Oklahoma on a slew of charges, including four counts of second-degree murder, two counts of DUI causing great bodily injury, transporting an open container, firearm possession, he's got a gun too, carrying firearms while under the influence, and driving the wrong way on a one-way road, also while hammered, by the way. Rosario Cruz had been drinking at a local bar was driving westbound early Friday in eastbound lanes. He was in the eastbound lanes on Interstate 40. It's just an interstate highway. And he's driving the wrong way, and he's drunk out of his brains, and he's a drunk Mexican, and pretty amazing stuff. When he struck another vehicle head-on, the Oklahoma Highway Patrol said. Authorities say they found empty beer bottles inside Rosario Cruz's car rolling around, and by the time they got to him, they weren't driving anymore because of the fatal car crash. He does not have a prior criminal record. Well, he's sure got one now. And there's a here's a picture of the guy, and his arms are covered with tattoos. I'm going to guess that they're gang tattoos all over the place. All four people in the struck vehicle, which caught fire, were killed. They ranged in age from 18 to 20. The victims were identified as Kiersey Hickson, a lovely young woman, 20 years old. Quincy Jones, a young man, 19 years old. Not the composer of all the great music, Quincy Jones, but his name was Jones, so its parents named him Quincy. And Haile Salazar and Brad Palmer were both 18. And the Democrats should come out and call everybody racist or something, but the two males that were killed are black guys. The two females that were killed are white girls. And so they're out there being normal Americans. They're kids. They're 18, 19, and 20. And a drunk illegal alien Mexican crashed into them and killed them. And there are beer bottles rolling around in his vehicle after he left a bar. How about all that? What's up with that, Ross?
5: Yeah, it's, unfortunately, this is what we're going to keep on getting until we finally get a Congress that will do something in support with the president. Yeah, I'm absolutely disgusted. Heck, we're in Virginia, and with that being said, we've got a legislator that wants to send us all to jail for exercising our actual constitutional rights. But elsewhere, they want to, you know, give rights to those that are not authorized them.
4: Right.
5: It's a crazy world.
4: Well, it's a crazy Democrat Party, and they're criminals, I think, is really the way to go. Hey, Ross, listen, I want to start getting to the audio of Dr. Jill Biden lying to the whole country and the big ruse that the Democrats pulled. You know, Russia collusion never happened. It was all a literal conspiracy by the Democrat Party to undermine the elected president because they didn't vote for him and they didn't like him. And they get Americans killed, like these four young people, 18, 19, and 20 years old, that were killed by the drunk Mexican crashing into them and killing them. And he survived because he was so drunk that he was made of, you know, liquid in the driver's seat or something. Pretty amazing stuff. But those four people are dead, very specifically because of the actions of the Democratic Party and really the Communist Party, the Democrat Party. Those four people are dead because of policies implemented by the Democrat Party, and they prove again and again that they're not on our side. Hey, Ross, thanks for the call, buddy. Nice talking to you. Now let's get to Rita Braver on CBS News, talking to Dr. Jill on CBS Sunday Morning, and how this should have been front page news the moment it was made, but it kind of they sweep it under the rug because the Democrats control all that media stuff. Rita Braver asking Jill Biden, wait, you were watching the debate. You were in the room. You were in the building. You saw your husband stumbling all over the place there. Were you horrified?
6: Were you horrified as you saw it unfold?
7: I wasn't horrified. I was frightened.
4: What's the difference?
7: Because I had never, ever seen Joe like that before or since.
4: Not horrified.
7: Never.
6: Or since.
7: Yes.
4: Frightened.
7: Or
4: you've
7: since.
4: Never seen
7: that. No.
4: Not once. Liar. You're a big liar. Everybody knows that you're lying. There were all kinds of people around him who were saying, oh, yeah, he's a complete mess. He can't hold it together. Rita, so here's Rita Braver looking to smooth it over for not a Dr. Jill, who said, asked if she was horrified. No, I wasn't horrified. I was frightened. I had never seen anything like that before, never in my life. But she wasn't horrified. She was just frightened. If you look up horrified, a synonym for horrified is frightened. But Rita Braver doesn't know that, and Dr. Jill Biden, not a doctor, doesn't know it. Rita Braver.
7: What happened? I don't know what happened. I mean, as I watched it, I thought, oh, my God, he's having a stroke. And it scared me to death.
4: But she wasn't horrified. She was frightened. She thought, oh, my God, he's having a stroke. But I wasn't horrified. Isn't that amazing? Just great stuff. Yes, sir. You may remember Joe Biden, president of the United States, pretty amazing stuff, was debating President Trump on the stage. And you might understand why people were concerned that he was having a stroke. Here's a little clip of Joe Biden from that debate.
8: That $2 trillion tax cut benefited the very wealthy.
4: Sure they did.
8: What I'm going to do is fix the tax system. For example, we have 1,000 trillionaires in America. No, I mean, billionaires in America.
4: Ah, yes. Trillionaires, billionaires, whatever. He's in charge of the economy. Yeah, we have 1,000 trillionaires in America. A billion, whatever. It doesn't make any difference. We're going to steal stuff from them, and then you won't have to pay anything because I've stolen it from somebody else at gunpoint. And Joe Biden with gems like this from the debate.
8: Making sure that we're able to make every single solitary person eligible for what I've been able to do with the dealing with everything we have to do with, look, if we finally beat Medicare.
9: Thank you, President Biden. President Trump?
10: Well, he's right. He did beat Medicare. He beat it to death.
4: The media has no sense of humor. And it's really not fun to make fun of the disabled the way that we had to with Joe Biden. During and after that debate. But he wasn't done stumbling around yet.
8: And I'm going to continue to move until we get the total ban on the total initiative relative to what we're going to do with more Border Patrol and more asylum officers.
9: President Trump?
10: I really don't know what he said at the end of that sentence. I don't think he knows what he said either.
4: I think that's a fact. Isn't that a major back rub for everybody? And here's Dr. Jill Biden on camera grabbing Joe Biden, who looks confused and befuddled.
11: Oh, you did such a great job. You answered every question. You knew all the facts.

0: Oh, great. And what did Trump do? He lied, she says, as she's lying. The temerity of these people. Just amazing. But we're not done yet, because there are other Democrats that call themselves historians and journalists that that were also lying about Joe Biden then and before the debate and after the debate. And now they're acting as though they've been telling the truth all along. Now that it's, toxic sludge under the bridge. We're at 888-630-9625.
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0: $5,000. 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
2: It's not comfortable having to call out all these liars for being the liars that they are. But, you know, it's satisfying. I kind of like it, truth be told. Because they're liars. I'm a truth teller. Truth tellers have to call out the liars, don't we? I think we do. Let's go to the telephones. And I've got more audio of these lying people. Right now, let's go to Esther, calling from Boca Raton, Florida. Esther, you're on the Chris Plant Show.
3: I love your show. I love you. Thought I was never going to recover from Rush Limbaugh, but since I have you, I'm so happy.
2: Well, thank you very kindly. It's a very, very nice thing to say.
3: What happened a few weeks ago is my son bought me very kindly, and he knows I love rock music, bought me tickets for Mother's Day, and we went to see Graham Nash at the Parker Stadium in Fort Lauderdale, which used to be the district for Debbie Wasserman, Blabbermouth Schultz, it was redistricted, so she's no longer there. But in any case, so we went to this concert. I didn't even know he was still in concert. But
2: yeah, Graham Nash of Crosby, Stills, Nash & Young, famously.
3: And after about two songs, he started to say something to the effect of, "How do you all like having a no wars president? And everybody started clapping like seals, and that wasn't bad enough. A few minutes later, he said, "And how do you like that the Israelis are still oppressing those Palestinians in Gaza?" And that's what really got me. Plus, I have a 21-year-old grandson who serves in the IDF, saving his life along saving the whole world.
2: Well, I got to tell you, Esther, the left, and he's a British fella. He's not even an American guy, but the left feels free to take shots at the United States and beyond.
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4: From ABC News, I'm Brian Clark. At least 10 U.S. embassies in the Middle East have issued alerts advising Americans to consider departing the region, citing escalating tensions. Multiple sources tell ABC that President Trump is considering a series of strikes on Iranian energy centers. ABC's Alex Stone has the latest on the war with Iran.
5: The president says a deal could still be reached, as recent polling shows many Americans are increasingly turning against the war. The president, however, is defending the war.
6: Well, I think we just want to win. You know, we just want to win. We're doing very well.
5: A recent Quinnipiac poll finding 66% of Americans say the war is not worth fighting.
4: The president continues to demand Todd Blanche be confirmed as attorney general, but Republican Senators Tom Tillis and John Cornyn still refusing to confirm Blanche until there's a writing that the so-called anti-weaponization fund is dead. The Justice Department's dismissing charges against a former Olympian, David Hearn. He

0: He was accused of vandalizing the reflecting pool, says ABC's Catherine Falders in Washington.
1: This is a remarkable decision, frankly, by the Department of Justice, who filed this motion to dismiss this case late on a Friday. DOJ is now saying, well, actually, the charges we brought, we've gathered new evidence. So they are now blaming, in this motion to dismiss that case, the contractor, Atlantic Industrial Coatings.
0: Spanish authorities say they have taken steps after thousands of migrants tried to enter from Africa into a Spanish enclave in Morocco. ABC's Marcus Moore has the latest from the foreign desk.
2: Spain's Interior Ministry says that of the 50,000 who crossed the border, 48,000 have already gone back, some voluntarily returning after finding dire conditions there in Ceuta. And Spain's Civil Guard and Navy have also said that they will install a floating barrier to strengthen their borders.
0: In the U.S., tens of millions of people under a heat dome in the western U.S. today. 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
5: From the WPAX Wild Ripton Smith News Center, I'm Chris Smith. Governor Pritzker Friday passed up several opportunities to throw support behind embattled House Speaker Chris Welch. WTAX's Dave Dahl reports.
6: Welch surprised a number of people by saying he'd get Chicago Public Schools $150 million during the fall veto session.
7: The speaker must have mentioned it for a reason, so he may have a plan, and I'm unaware that he's done a roll call about that plan.
6: Welch is facing criticism from members of his caucus over the latest sexual harassment scandal. But can women feel safe with him as speaker? Pritzker wouldn't buy.
7: That is a matter for the members of the House. They are the ones who elect the speaker. I know that the speaker has said that he would be transparent about these matters. He's called for the release of this report, as did I. And I think that he's going through a process now of talking to the members of the House and taking questions from them. And I'm sure he's getting some hard ones. And so I think we'll have to see what the outcome of that is.
8: I guess, does he still have your support?
7: Well, it's not up to me to make the decision about who the Speaker of the House is. I didn't opine about it when he ran for it in the first place. I'm not going to opine about it now.
6: Noted. Dave Dahl, WTAX News.
5: The Republican running for the House seat, formerly occupied by Harry Benton, says his former staffer and now successor, Jessica Dixon Hateman, should have reported Benton as a sexual harasser.
9: This culture continues to perpetuate because people don't come forward when these things happen. And we're seeing this right now. 3 years later, she's finally come forward.
5: Gabby Shan spoke shortly after the Legislative Inspector General's report on Benton came out. There's a link to the report at CapitalCityNow.com. Today's forecast, some rain here and there. High in the mid-70s. Sunday, Monday, some sun and some clouds. High around 80. I'm Chandler Smith on your number one for breaking news in the Capital City. 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

0: Rising from the heart of the swamp, a beacon of truth is casting its light. From sea to shining sea, The Vince Show. Here's Vince Colonnaise.
1: All right, 844-484-3872, 844-4 the USA. That's the way to join us today from coast to coast, from sea to shining sea, as Rand Paul hauls Anthony Fauci back into the United States Senate today to answer for his crimes, to answer for all of the revelations found within his diary. They're calling it a diary, like we just raided his childhood bedroom and found the wood panel that we had to crack open to find his secret diary with, you know, his sketches and things. No, that's not what this was. He wrote down all of these things about his true feelings about the pandemic, all the ways in which he was lying to the public, all the ways he was trying to manipulate your understanding of COVID and the jabs, everything. He wrote it all down on a government computer. These are government files. And he's acting like we just raided his private diary. Anthony Fauci appearing before the United States Senate today. But as he does so, all he gives us is an opening statement. And then he pleads the fifth. He has pled the fifth today. He did plead the fifth today during the hearing, which is now concluded. Over 70 times, question after question, claiming that he has a Fifth Amendment right to avoid self-incrimination. Now, I'll remind you, and this came up in the hearing today, he received a pardon from the auto pen. He has an auto pen pardon. So what is he talking about? Why would any of his answers be incriminating? Not possible to incriminate him for events that are covered by the auto pen pardon, at least under the theory that the auto pen pardon should stand. I've long thought that that should be tested. But still, the claim that he's making and that even many of the senators were making today is he was pardoned for that relevant information. So what do you mean Fifth Amendment? You wouldn't incriminate yourself by telling us the truth now. You can't be prosecuted for those things that were covered by the pardon. So just tell the truth. Instead, this is what we got today. Here's Anthony Fauci, his opening statement today to the United States Senate.
2: I served at the NIH for over 54 years, 38 of those as director of the National Institute of Allergy and Infectious Diseases. Over that period, I proved that I believe in and respect the value of legitimate congressional oversight. In fact, I testified before and or briefed Senate and House congressional Senate and House committees well over 200 times over those 38 years. During and after the COVID pandemic, I have appeared multiple times for hearings in the Senate and the House, usually under oath, and sat for several days-long transcribed sworn interviews answering questions about the very issues that are now the subject of this hearing.
1: I love how arrogant he is. He comes in and he's like, look, I've already come to Congress and talked. Why don't have to do this again? You're wasting my time. That's his opening statement. His opening statement is annoyance that he's being called in to answer questions again. Now, if you pay attention to his history before Congress, it involves a series of deceit, dishonesty, and obfuscation and misleading and constantly spinning and trying to slip out of culpability for his role in all of the chaos in our country. That's what it consisted of. And Rand Paul, who has been relentless in digging into this guy and exposing him for who he truly is saying, that's not good enough. I want you back in front of the Senate now. In other words, the American people, by virtue of their representatives, have called this decades-long government employee, who was at one point the highest paid official in the whole federal government, you need to come and answer to the American people right now. And his view is, I've given you enough answers. I don't need to talk to you anymore. I don't even need to be here.
2: However, given Senator Paul's obvious obsession with calling for my prosecution, his repeated slanderous comments about me, and recently his publicly releasing my unredacted personal diary aimed at embarrassing and intimidating me, the only conclusion I can reach is that the sole reason he is calling me before this committee is to get me to say something, anything, that could vindicate his repeated public pledges that I end up, in his words, quote, behind bars, unquote. Any reasonable person who has followed his unhinged obsession with me would readily come to the same conclusion.
1: Rand Paul's obsession with Anthony Fauci is very hinged. It's very hinged. It's completely grounded in reality. You should be obsessed with pursuing Anthony Fauci. Anthony Fauci has lied about the origins of COVID. He orchestrated a cover-up of the origins of COVID. He has lied about gain-of-function research and his role in funding it using your money. Anthony Fauci lied. He even admitted as much to the New York Times. Lied about herd immunity thresholds to the American people. He would change his numbers based on public polling, not based on science of any reasonable kind. Anthony Fauci is a liar. He is a habitual liar. He just lies all the time. And then he's constantly in it for his own vanity. These diary entries demonstrate that the guy is like talking about, I'm a rock star. I was featured on the New York Times. I was featured on the Washington Post. In the midst of his death count emails, literally in the same emails where he's, or his diary entries where he's talking about death counts in the United States, he's talking about how famous he's becoming. I'm the most famous person on the planet now. He's a psycho. He's a complete psycho. And it's on display again today, even in his opening statement. And then he was whining about, oh, you got my diary. You got my diary. This is so awful. So in other words, he's the victim here. It's not the people who were killed from COVID. It's not the people who were forced into the jab. It's not the people whose lives were upended. It's not the people who couldn't see their loved ones as they were dying in a hospital. It's not anybody else. It's him. Anthony Fauci is the real victim of the COVID saga.
2: Over 200 times over those 38 years. During and after the COVID pandemic, I have appeared multiple times for hearings in the Senate and the House, usually under oath, and sat for several days-long transcribed sworn interviews answering questions about the very issues that are now the subject of this hearing. However, given Senator Paul's obvious obsession with calling for my prosecution, his repeated slanderous comments about me, and recently his publicly releasing my unredacted personal diary aimed at embarrassing and intimidating me, the only
1: my unredacted personal diary that he filled in with scented markers and stickers. I can't believe Rand Paul would share that with the people.
2: Conclusion I can reach is that the sole reason he is calling me before this committee is to get me to say something, anything, that could vindicate his repeated public pledges that I end up, in his words, quote, behind bars, unquote. Any reasonable person who has followed his unhinged obsession with me would readily come to the same conclusion.
1: Well, Fauci has a lot to say for a guy who's about to not say anything, because he spends the rest of the hearing insisting, I am here to plead the fifth under advice of counsel.
2: Have for the legislative branch of government and my decades-long record of cooperating with Congress, under the advice of my attorneys, I will invoke my right under the Fifth Amendment of the Constitution to refrain from answering your questions. Thank you.
1: Which he did over, I said 70, it's over 100 times. Over 100 times today, refusing to answer such basic questions as, what color is your tie? What color is the carpet in front of you? Is there a folder sitting on the desk in front of you?
3: Under advice of counsel, I respectfully invoke my Fifth Amendment. On and on and on and on. Dissatisfying, to say the least. Very dissatisfying. But Rand Paul insists there are consequences coming for Anthony Fauci. We've got the details on all of the questions, all of the interactions today inside of that United States Senate hearing, and the consequences, Rand Paul says, are on the way. All ahead on this edition of Vince.
0: The Vince Show.
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16: All right, Rand Paul, chairman of the committee today in the United States Senate, going after Anthony Fauci. They hauled in as a witness. He had his lawyer alongside him, who apparently was told not to sit at the table with Fauci. You can have counsel with you, but you're supposed to sit in those chairs behind the witness. And instead, this guy pulled up right to the side of the table like he had to feed Anthony Fauci his baby food or something. You know, he's like right there up against him, squeezed up against his shoulder. And this would come up later in the hearing as Rand Paul would confront the attorney. I'll get to that. But first, Rand Paul going after Anthony Fauci. I have to say, I'm very, very happy with Rand Paul's aggression on this subject. I think a lot of Americans should be grateful to all of us should be grateful to have a senator who's really dug in on this. I've had my differences with Rand Paul, no doubt. For those of you who've been with me for a while, you know we had a big blow up last year. Not a huge one, but we disagreed with one another politely on the air about the big beautiful bill. I was much more insistent about border security and that legislation than he was. He was more concerned at that time about accruing more money in the national debt, which I'm very concerned about. But I thought, hey, you know, Senator Paul, let's get that border up, shall we? Let's get our border secure. Let's deport all of these illegals who are in our country. So that's where I was on that issue. But boy, am I enthusiastic about what he's doing here. Here's Rand Paul confronting Anthony Fauci today.
8: Admit that the risk of this dangerous research exceeded any possible benefits. Ask forgiveness and pledge to help our government devise safeguards so a man-made epidemic never happens again. Instead of an apology, you have for years avoided responsibility. Regarding the lockdowns, you argue that you did not personally issue every lockdown order, close every school, or impose every mandate. But officials across the country invoked your authority to justify these decisions. And you presented your recommendations not as judgments open to debate, but as dictates of science itself. Your own words demonstrate that you understood the influence you exercised. On March 14th, 2020, you wrote that the task force recommendations were driven by me, yourself, Deb, and CDC. The next day you wrote that you had convinced Mayor Bill de Blasio to close the New York City schools, so you were involved. That same night, Governor Gavin Newsom's chief of staff told you that the governor had decided to close California schools, bars, and restaurants after watching you on television. Presidents, governors, mayors, school boards, corporations, and Congress all bear responsibility for the decisions they made. The COVID lockdown, however, could never have been inflicted without you aiding and abetting the crime.
16: That's right.
8: Children lost years of education. Small businesses built over a lifetime disappeared. Patients delayed cancer screenings and other medical care. Families were separated from dying relatives. Workers were ordered to accept a medical procedure or lose their jobs. Worship assembly, employment, education, and travel were restricted in the name of science. While you did not impose every restriction, you used your public authority to justify them.
16: He encouraged all of them. He was browbeating local officials, government officials into doing this. In fact, we've got, I think I shared it with you yesterday. He was furious at Ron DeSantis. Yeah, I did. I told you about this yesterday. He was furious, according to his diary, which is just a series of government records, of course. He was furious at Ron DeSantis for keeping the state of Florida open. He was really angry about that Ron DeSantis wouldn't heed his demands. And it turned out to be a wonderful decision. Florida ended up being a place of freedom. That's why we call it the free state of Florida now. Florida used to be the butt of jokes. Now it's the envy of the country for the wisdom of its leadership and the liberty that the people were able to enjoy there. Not so in every state. The states that listened to Fauci suffered misery. The children of those states suffered immense misery because of Fauci. So yeah, you're damn right we're angry at you. You're damn right we're obsessed with you. And you deserve it. And so this idea that you can just spend the whole hearing pleading the fifth, I plead the fifth, I plead the fifth, I plead the fifth. When you received a pardon, no doubt you petitioned for it. As Biden gives you a pardon, or whoever was operating the auto pen gives you a pardon, and now you're saying you can't answer any questions? I thought you had a pardon, dude. It dates back to 2014. By the way, why 2014? Why is that? Why does it go all the way back to 2014? Does anyone have an answer to that question? Ashley Moody actually raised this in the hearing today, the Florida senator. She goes, 2014, that's an interesting year. That goes right back to the first year you were funding the people who put the money into the Wuhan lab in China. Listen,
13: I'm just very interested why it was this date. Did it have anything to do with the fact that 2014 was also the year that the NIAID or NIH began funding EcoHealth Alliance's Understanding the Risk of Bat Coronavirus Emergence Grant?
17: On the advice of counsel, I respectfully decline to answer based upon my rights under the Fifth Amendment to the Constitution.
13: And this is the same grant that funded the work on bat coronaviruses at the Wuhan Institute on Virology. Millions of Americans are questioning what happened during COVID, why we were getting given misleading information, misleading advice, why you gave conflicting statements based on, I guess, how you were feeling that day. And Americans, rightfully, we lost over a million Americans. I'm just...
16: Not many good answers. But the Senate showing some life today, going after Fauci. We got more ahead on The Vince Show.
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0: morning and happy Saturday, Central Illinois. Here's your WAND forecast. An area of low pressure is tracking across Central Illinois today. That brought us rain overnight, and it keeps us pretty rainy today as well. Even a few isolated thunderstorms can't be ruled out, especially as we head into this evening. Just keep an umbrella on you. Otherwise, we're cooler today with highs in the mid-70s. I'm meteorologist Olivia Holon.
1: ABC News, I'm Brian Clark. What's ahead in the Middle East? As multiple sources tell ABC News that President Trump's considering a series of strikes against Iran's energy infrastructure. He told reporters on Friday,
2: I'm losing faith in them because they do lie and they do misrepresent. Well, the other day, the five missiles were shot. We knocked them down, but we were in the midst of a negotiation.
1: At least 10 U.S. embassies in the region have issued alerts advising Americans to consider departing, citing escalating tensions. Defense attorneys for Gannon Van Dyke say criminal charges should be dismissed against the special operations soldier who allegedly bet on Nicolas Maduro's seizure in January. His lawyers say it does not qualify as insider trading. Yesterday, former Congressman George Santos was fined $35,000 for betting against his attendance at President Trump's State of the Union address earlier this year. Severe heat impacting tens of millions today in the West. This is ABC
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4: From the WTAX Wild Thrift and Sniff News Center, I'm Tim Smith. Voters who want the power to recall elected officials in Sangamon County have until Monday to sign the county board member's Sam Canman's petition to get the question on the ballot in November. He tells the WTAX Morning News Watch he has tried repeatedly to get this done.
5: The reason this came about was after the tragic killing of Sonia Massey, we found out afterwards that the elected sheriff at that time, Jack Campbell, was very negligent in ignoring all the red flags and hiring the deputy, Sean Grayson, that killed her. And that's when we found out we have no law that allows us to recall him.
4: Campbell eventually retired. There's a link where you can download your own petition at capitalcitynow.com. Governor Pritzker Friday passed up several opportunities to throw his support behind embattled House Speaker Chris Welch. WTX's Dave Dullo report.
6: Welch surprised a number of people by saying he'd get Chicago Public Schools $150 million during the fall veto session.
7: The speaker must have mentioned it for a reason, so he may have a plan, and I'm unaware that he's done a roll call about that plan.
6: Welch is facing criticism from members of his caucus over the latest sexual harassment scandal. But can women feel safe with him as speaker? Pritzker wouldn't bite.
7: That is a matter for the members of the House. They are the ones who elect the speaker. I know that the speaker has said that he would be transparent about these matters. He's called for the release of this report, as did I. And I think that he's going through a process now of talking to the members of the House and taking questions from them. And I'm sure he's getting some hard ones. And so I think we'll have to see what the outcome of that is.
8: Just does he still have your support?
7: Well, it's not up to me to make the decision about who the Speaker of the House is. I didn't opine about it when he ran for it in the first place. I'm not going to opine about it now.
6: Noted. Dave Dahl, WTAX News.
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10: Grandpa doesn't care if you plead the Fifth Amendment. He's not letting you go that easily. No, you're going to sit there and you're going to take it.
11: You could not hide that your agency had funded the Wuhan research or your long history of defending gain-of-function research. The only alternative left was to argue that COVID-19 did not originate in the Wuhan lab. You were not a detached observer. You had an institutional interest in the public believing that federally funded research had nothing to do with the pandemic. It was a conflict of interest from the very beginning. The authors of the proximal origin of SARS-CoV-2 privately had serious doubts about a natural origin.
10: The proximal origins paper was the cover-up. That was one of the big elements of the cover-up. Because Anthony Fauci orchestrated a scientific journal to run an article declaring that this came from a wet market, came from natural origins, not from a lab, not from man-made origins. Yet the people who were involved in writing this cover-up, this lie, all knew and had all admitted privately, yeah, this thing looks like it came from a lab.
11: Within days, though, they flipped. And they all wrote in proximal origin that the virus was almost certainly not a laboratory construct. That paper was then used by the government and the media and you to discredit Americans who were asking the same questions that you and the authors were asking yourselves privately. You even cited proximal origin from the White House podium. You held it out as evidence that the virus could not have been engineered.
10: That's right.
11: But you didn't disclose your role in the discussions that preceded the writing of the paper.
10: That's circular, by the way. That's a circular reasoning. That's an attempt to manufacture the evidence that you would later wield as some sort of objective third party making the assessment. Fauci didn't disclose that. So what's really going on is behind the scenes, he's ordering a cover-up, and then as soon as the cover-up is orchestrated, he points to the cover-up as evidence that he's right, that this thing didn't come from a lab. You see how the game is played?
11: Did not disclose the author's original concerns. You did not reveal that you had been part of the paper, that you had read and offered editorial comments on the paper before it was published, before you began using it as evidence that it couldn't have originated in the lab. You did not disclose that you had immediately investigated yourself whether NIAID funding might be connected to the research. You did not tell the American people the full story. Duly released private messages indicate that the doubts with the authors and others didn't disappear after the publication. So while this was being waved at the White House to show that it couldn't come from the lab, the authors were still privately continuing to assign a meaningful probability to a laboratory origin.
10: You know, these details that you just heard from Rand Paul, they were known for a very long time. In fact, I remember talking about these years ago. That as all of these emerging details started to come out, and the left, the legacy media worked really hard to suppress them, to continue to call them conspiracy theories, to act like there was no basis to start pointing to the Wuhan Institute of Virology and Anthony Fauci's role in covering it up. But for those of us who were paying attention, we've known for a long time. And in fact, you know, this came up today. The only Democrat who took this hearing seriously, in fact, he was basically the only Democrat who even attended the hearing other than the ranking member, was John Fetterman of Pennsylvania. Fetterman shows up today in a suit, mind you. I think it's a sign of how serious he takes the hearing and why it matters to the American people. He's wearing a suit today rather than the hoodie. And he offered this about the origins of COVID. Take a listen. Here's John Fetterman.
12: But one that it's not about much more your regrets, but I have one. And that is early on that there was the theory that the virus could have emerged from the lab. And early on that became like a right wing kinds of theory. And I thought it seemed to make sense. Now there was a really advanced lab that was close by. And then you have this unknown virus, out. So, but that became a very partisan thing. And now it seems now it's more and more emerging theory that would have come from the lab. Now, you know, I think that the next time our nation's facing something like this, we are not become, you know, as I might have been, blinded by the partisan idea that maybe the truth might come from a side that's different than you are. But I think we should really be willing to pursue truth, no matter where that may have emerged, you know, after.
10: So John Fetterman may have done a little bit of soul searching here, may have looked back and said, you know what, maybe I should reexamine my priors and change my position based on new evidence. which is what decent people do. Normal people do that. It's like over time, you change your position when you get new evidence that suggests that your position needs to change. Fetterman did that. Why can't everybody else do it? He's got kind of rose-colored glasses around this subject. I hope in the future this doesn't happen again. It'll happen again. It'll happen again. Maybe not in the form of a pandemic, but the idea that Democrats will have their eyes closed to reality because they're pursuing political power and they're trying to evade responsibility, culpability for their own actions, including criminal actions. Will that happen? Yeah, it'll happen again. It'll happen. In fact, it's happening again today. So Fetterman may be willing to say all of this out loud, but over on Ms. Now today, the left-wing cable network, they were making the case that the victim in all this is Anthony Fauci, that he's just being tortured. Listen, this is one of the guests on Ms. Now today. As the hearing is going, you don't even get to hear the hearing. The hearing's on the side screen, and then they've got their left-wing yappers just telling you that this is all one big, you know, show trial, and Anthony Fauci, that poor hero, is being burned at the stake.
13: And, you know, I've said that there were two traits to the post-World War II Republican Party, Joe McCarthy and Dwight Eisenhower. Dwight Eisenhower was governing, boring. McCarthy was conspiratorial, nutty, non-governing.

0: what we're seeing here.
1: Actually, McCarthy was going after communists. That was what he was up to. But that's right. The way Stuart Stevens is representing this, he's saying this is a deranged conspiracy theory. I can't believe they're torturing poor old Anthony Fauci. He's a hero.
0: It's a replay of the Joe McCarthy hearings. That didn't end up well for McCarthy. I don't think this will end up well for Rand Paul, but it's still a very sad day.
2: Do you think it's going to end up unwell for Anthony Fauci?
0: Yeah, it's so sad to see this man up there who's done so much good, has dedicated his life to him, to saving lives. Look, every day we wake up with, can they really go this low? It's sort of a constant in the Trump administration. And it's what just shows, what Rand Paul just shows, just how unserious.
1: Oh, they're so disgusting. I can't even listen to that anymore. They're disgusting. They're disgusting little Pravda-esque defenders of the worst kinds of corruption and death and despair. Just, I mean, need I remind you about the misery that this country was served up at the hands of Anthony Fauci? And Ms. Now is still conjuring up defenses of it. You know what we need is more tyranny. That's their position. You know, this morning on the Vince podcast, I was kind of giving people a preview. We might call it a curtain raiser ahead of Anthony Fauci's non-testimony today. And I was reminded of this PBS video from a couple years back of Anthony Fauci roaming the streets of Washington, D.C. with the D.C. mayor, Muriel Bowser. They had a PBS camera crew in tow. And as they did this, they were really, the big thing was they were concerned. The left was very concerned that Black Americans were not listening to their mandate that everyone get a jab shoved into their body. They said Black Americans were too skeptical. So we need to get out on the street and we need to scold Black Americans into compliance. That's what they did in Washington, D.C. So Muriel Bowser and Anthony Fauci go door to door. And this is supposed to be, you know, this some like great campaign or something to get people to sign up. But the funny thing is, it turns out to be one of the great moments in American history, as you get a Black American telling Anthony Fauci, no, I'm not interested in this. In fact, I'm entirely skeptical of you. I'm not interested. This is crazy to me. Take a listen to this. This is the moment when a new hero was born. Listen to this.
3: The people in America are not settled with the information that's been given to us right now. So I'm not going to be lining up taking a shot on a vaccination for something that wasn't clear in the first place. And then create a shot in miraculous time. It takes years to create vaccination.
4: Well, it used to take years.
3: Okay, it used to.
4: You know how many years were invested in this approach? About 20 years of science to get us to be able to do it.
3: 20 years is not enough. And 9 months is definitely not enough for nobody to be taking no vaccination that you all came up with.
5: The only reason I'm talking to you right now, as close as we are, is that I've been vaccinated.
3: Right.
5: But if it allow thousands of people like you don't get vaccinated, you're going to let this virus continue to percolate in this country and in this world.
3: Something like the common flu then, right?
5: It's
4: much more serious than the flu.
3: Well, the flu kills a lot of people annually, too.
4: You know how many people died of the flu the last year? I mean, not this year, virtually none, but the previous year, about 20 to 30,000. You know how many people have died from COVID-19 in the United States? 600,000 Americans.
1: By the way, we would later find out after this clip was done, the prepositional distinction that the government was refusing to make with that math. This idea of dying from COVID versus with COVID. Remember that? Remember when we later find out that actually they were juicing the numbers to unbelievable rates? I'm not saying that COVID wasn't whacking people. It clearly was. But the government, led by Anthony Fauci's initiatives, was lying about the true data. They would say that somebody that got hit by a bus, later in the autopsy, they'd find out, oh, the guy also had COVID. Okay, put it down as a COVID death. You think I'm joking? I'm not joking. I'm not making that up. Not a conspiracy theory. Totally real. Died with COVID was an actual way the government was assessing the data. That doesn't make any sense from a public policy standpoint. It makes all the sense in the world from a tyranny standpoint.
3: Well, the number that you all given that died, that's once again, That's you all's number.
5: You gonna pay us?
3: Yeah, definitely.
4: All right.
3: Because when you start talking about paying people to get vaccinated, when you start talking about incentivizing things to get people vaccinated, there's something else going on with that. Something else going on with that.
5: You're right. But I'm glad millions of people, like me and most everybody here, didn't get an incentive. You know what their incentive was? Protecting their health and protecting the city. Well, I won't keep you anymore.
3: It's okay, because my incentive, y'all, campaign is about fear. It's about inciting fear in people. You all attack people with fear. That's what this pandemic is. It's a fear. It's fear, this pandemic. That's all it is.
1: I love this man. I love... Where is that hero? He's probably out there just absolutely crushing it still. As he confronts... And I love Muriel Bowser thinks she can sweet-talk him into it. She's going to finesse him into getting something that he doesn't want. He's like, no, I'm not doing that. You're just trying to inspire fear in people. And in fact, the end of that clip, you should know, both Muriel Bowser and Anthony Fauci are walking away from him. They've stepped down off the stoop, and they're now trying to walk away from him. But they realize that the cameras are rolling. The PBS cameras are rolling, so they don't really quite know how to get away. As he just lights into them. It's so great. But there was another element to that video that doesn't get quite as much attention as that great moment. And it's this. It's when Anthony Fauci announces to Muriel Bowser, as they've just knocked on another door in Washington, D.C., and they're waiting for the person that lives there to answer. He says, you know what the real problem is right now? Republicans. Anthony Fauci declared Republicans are the problem. They don't like to be told what to do. And we've got to break that. Listen.
6: What are we going to do about those other states?
4: Oh, my God. They're going to keep the outbreak smoldering in the country. It's so crazy. I mean, they're not doing it because they say they don't want to do it. They're Republicans. They don't like to be told what to do.
6: Right.
4: And we got to break that, you know, unpack that.
1: We've got to break that. We got to break those Republicans. Is the public record not clear on this guy? Is there any confusion still about who he is and what he intended to do and how he did it? Crystal clear to me. He wanted to break you. And now we want justice. It's very simple. We want justice. More ahead on the consequences coming for Anthony Fauci. Rand Paul lays out that he's not out of the woods yet. More ahead on The Vince Show.
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6: Breaking things down so clearly, even liberals will understand. Vince Colonnese.
7: Yeah, Rand Paul telling Anthony Fauci today, you know, you don't even have a basis to take the Fifth. In fact, you're cruising towards contempt, son.
8: On the advice of counsel, I respectfully decline to answer based upon my rights under the Fifth Amendment of the Constitution.
9: In the red folder on your table is a copy of Section 192 of Title II of the U.S. Code. Your counsel has been provided a copy as well. That section makes it a crime for a witness appearing under subpoena to refuse to answer any questions pertinent to the question under inquiry. Do you have that in front of you?
8: On the advice of counsel, I respectfully decline to answer based upon my rights under the Fifth Amendment of the Constitution.
9: Let the record record that the witness has refused to answer whether there's a folder in front of him based on his Fifth Amendment right.
7: Yeah, people laughing, but man, crazy that that's the way this went down today. Rand Paul did say that there are going to be consequences here for his obstruction of this investigation. Remember, he can't incriminate himself if he's got a pardon. He's got a presidential pardon. There's no way he could incriminate himself for answering questions relevant to the period of the pardon.
9: The chairman has denied your assertion of privilege and directed you to answer, but you nonetheless refuse and stand on privilege despite the existence of the pardon. The committee will have to consider after this hearing what appropriate action should be taken against you for the failure to testify after being directed to do so. It's against the law to obstruct an investigation of Congress. There will be repercussions to your refusal to testify today.
7: Yeah. And he says that there's going to be a contempt vote now held next week. We're expecting a contempt vote next week from the congressional committee here on holding Anthony Fauci in contempt of Congress. Now, of course, given how novel all of this is, it'll be interesting how it goes. And in fact, Rand Paul's even admitted, yeah, I think this is going to have to be tested in court because, you know, reporters were asking, well, isn't it the case? He does have Fifth Amendment rights against self-incrimination. That's true. You do have Fifth Amendment rights against self-incrimination. But again, if you've got a pardon that liberates you from any criminal culpability for the relevant time period, the only thing you're doing at this point is obstructing Congress from getting the truth. You're not preventing a criminal prosecution by giving these evasive answers, invoking privilege. You're doing nothing but obstructing. That's how Rand Paul feels about it. That's how the United States feels about it. The normal people of our country feel about it.

how the courts feel about it. Let's get this thing moving. Got a lot more to get to, including Rand Paul trebuchets Anthony Fauci's attorney right out of the room. More ahead on The Vince Show.

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8: Good morning and happy Saturday, Central Illinois, here to WAND Forecast. An area of low pressure is tracking across Central Illinois today. That brought us rain overnight, and it keeps us pretty rainy today as well. Even a few isolated thunderstorms can't be ruled out, especially as we head into this evening. Just keep an umbrella on you, otherwise we're cooler today with highs in the mid-70s. I'm meteorologist Olivia Colon.
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9: From ABC News, I'm Brian Clark. Tens of millions of people, mostly in the western United States, are dealing with potentially record-high temperatures, says ABC's Jacqueline Lee.
10: A growing heat dome creating perfect conditions for extreme wildfire behavior in the Pacific Northwest. Oregon, in the middle of what could be its worst wildfire season on record, burning more than 1.8 million acres. More than half the state facing severe drought-level conditions. The dangerous heat wave gripping the West and parts of the South, impacting nearly 58 million Americans from California to Montana and across portions of Texas and Florida.
9: As millions deal with heat, water supply systems were the apparent target of cyber attacks in Minnesota. Now there's an argument about who's responsible, says ABC's Gio Benitez.
11: President Trump is claiming that incompetence by Minnesota's government is to blame for coordinated cyber attacks on water systems across that state. The president did not provide any specific evidence for that, but authorities say that more than 30 plants were impacted. According to multiple U.S. officials, investigators are looking at whether Iran or any of its proxies were responsible, but President Trump dismissed the possibility of Iranian involvement. Minnesota Governor Tim Walz pushing back, saying that President Trump knows Iran is responsible, and he blamed DOGE cuts for leaving the U.S. vulnerable to cyber attacks.
9: The president criticizing two Republican holdouts, Senators John Cornyn and Tom Tillis, for blocking his choice for Attorney General Todd Blanche. They say they won't vote for Blanche until they get written confirmation that the so-called Anti-Weaponization Fund and IRS immunity plan is dead. Defense attorneys for Gannon Van Dyke say criminal charges should be dropped against the special operations soldier he allegedly bet on Nicolas Maduro's seizure in January. His lawyers say that does not qualify as insider trading. Former Congressman George Santos was fined $35,000 Friday for betting against his attendance at President Trump's State of the Union. 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
13: From the WTAX Wild Ripon Smith News Center, I'm Chris Smith. Governor Pritzker Friday passed up several opportunities to throw support behind embattled House Speaker Chris Welch. WTAX's Dave Dahl reports.
14: Welch surprised a number of people by saying he'd get Chicago Public Schools $150 million during the fall veto session.
15: The speaker must have mentioned it for a reason, so he may have a plan, and I'm unaware that he's done a roll call about that plan.
14: Welch is facing criticism from members of his caucus over the latest sexual harassment scandal. But can women feel safe with him as speaker? Pritzker wouldn't buy.
15: That is a matter for the members of the House. They are the ones who elect the speaker. I know that the speaker has said that he would be transparent about these matters. He's called for the release of this report, as did I. And I think that he's going through a process now of talking to the members of the House and taking questions from them. And I'm sure he's getting some hard ones. And so I think we'll have to see what the outcome of that is.
16: I guess, does he still have your support?
15: Well, it's not up to me to make the decision about who the Speaker of the House is. I didn't opine about it when he ran for it in the first place. I'm not going to opine about it now.
14: Noted. Dave Dahl, WTAX News.
13: The Republican running for the House seat, formerly occupied by Harry Benton, says his former staffer and now successor, Jessica Dixon Hateman, should have reported Benton as a sexual harasser.
17: This culture continues to perpetuate because people don't come forward when these things happen. And we're seeing this right now. 3 years later, she's finally come forward.
13: Gabby Shan spoke shortly after the Legislative Inspector General's report on Benton came out. There's a link to the report at CapitalCityNow.com. Today's forecast, some rain here and there. High in the mid-70s. Sunday, Monday, some sun and some clouds. High around 80. I'm Chandler Smith on your number one for breaking news in the Capital City. 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

0: Rising from the heart of the swamp, a beacon of truth is casting its light. From sea to shining sea, The Vince Show. Here's Vince Colonnaise.
1: All right, here we go. 844-484-3872. 844-4-THE-USA. That's the way to join us today. From coast to coast, from sea to shining sea, President Trump playing a hardball with the United States Senate as we start today's program. It is so great to have you with us, America. The President of the United States is getting very sick of the crap being produced by the Republicans, at least some of them, in the United States Senate. We'll get to the Save America Act coming up and John Thune and the president's relationship with him. But we start today on President Trump's relationship.

relationship with a couple of senators who've already been fired from their jobs, John Cornyn and Thom Tillis, who right now are standing in the way of Todd Blanche becoming the fully confirmed Attorney General of the United States of America. Todd Blanche is a patriot. Todd Blanche has been battle tested. He stood alongside President Trump in his capacity as his personal attorney, and now as acting Attorney General of the United States, he's acted with a lot more of the appropriate aggression that we voted for, that so many of us feel like we didn't get from Pam Bondi. We're getting it from Todd Blanche, and Todd Blanche should be in this job full time. But Cornyn and Tillis are trying to hold him up. And at the moment, appear to be on the fence about whether or not they will vote yes. In fact, they keep insisting that they're inclined right now to vote no. Now, what's the holdup? Why is it that John Cornyn and Thom Tillis are telling the White House, no, we're not going to support Todd Blanche, this excellent and well-qualified nominee to become the Attorney General? The answer is because they're upset that Americans may have ever received a single dollar from a settlement fund dedicated to Americans who've been tormented by their own government. That's right. John Cornyn is mad that Americans may, in the future, get money for being tormented by the government, a tyrannical government. What? Are you serious? Yes, I'm serious. The president, it would help to go back a little bit and tell you how we got here. Now, of course, under such attorneys general as Merrick Garland, the United States federal government tormented American citizens who voted for the other side, voted for the Republican Party, specifically for Donald Trump. That Justice Department tormented people who worked for and around Donald Trump. They went after people who operated on the grounds of Mar-a-Lago. That it was insane what that government abuse produced. They had an unconstitutional special counsel called Jack Smith, pursued President Trump and everybody around him relentlessly. And all of those cases in the end get thrown out, but just a complete nightmare. They're going after people who are standing outside of abortion mills, singing church hymns. They're going after, they're not going after certain criminals, the guys who, you know, terrorized crisis pregnancy centers. They didn't go after them. It was selective prosecution, and it was persecution at the hands of the Democrat-controlled Department of Justice. So if any Americans deserve to be made whole and deserve a payout from the federal government for those abuses, it is conservatives, MAGA people, who were tortured by the government. How about no? How about we make them whole? So the president of the United States, man, has he suffered abuse. He had his tax records leaked by the Internal Revenue Service, the IRS, which is supposed to safeguard our tax documents. They leak his tax records to New York Times, to the New York Times and ProPublica. So as a result, the president files suit against the IRS. He files a lawsuit. But instead of seeing that multi-billion dollar lawsuit through, they come to a settlement. The Justice Department produces a settlement, and the settlement, very simply, is that the president can't be hassled anymore for any of his past tax returns. The IRS keeps hassling him. Can't be hassled for that at all. Any of his past tax returns, not his future tax returns, his past tax returns. And the other component to this is that there would be a settlement fund set up in the amount of $1.776 billion to be paid out to American citizens who've been crushed by a tyrannical government. Not Trump people. Nobody in the Trump family would receive a dime. You remember all of this? The 1776 fund. Well, what ensues is that Todd Blanche gets nominated to become the attorney general. And John Cornyn and Thom Tillis and these establishment senators, these rhinos, they're upset that Americans might be taken care of. So they start demanding from Todd Blanche in his Senate confirmation hearing that no American citizen get a dime out of this fund. And Blanche, under oath, says, okay, nobody will. We're retiring that. That's not going to happen. That's Todd Blanche that says that. So under normal circumstances, would that be good enough? He says it under oath. They're not going to do it. So can we just move on to confirming him already? The answer to that is no. Now, John Cornyn and Thom Tillis are going to make this as painful as humanly possible.

0: and they're going to keep standing in the way. So they say, no, we need it in writing. So in addition to his sworn testimony, they want the United States Department of Justice to foreclose any chance that American citizens are made whole by the federal government. How cruel. How absolutely cruel. And of course, as I keep reminding you, the whole point of this is to forbid the feds from ever giving a dime to an actually abused American citizen. That's their position. And that brings us to last night. President Trump at the White House, frustrated by all of this, says that, you know, I suspect that this is all wrapped up in the fact that I didn't endorse Cornyn. That must be the explanation for this. That must be it. Here's the president of the United States last night in the Oval Office discussing. Watch.
1: All I can say is Todd Blanche is outstanding, and I thought it was pretty routine because he's so good. You just wouldn't find a better person. So I don't know. Maybe John Cornyn's upset with me because I didn't endorse him. I don't know what it is, but I haven't heard that there's a problem. I heard he's going through quite nicely.
0: Yeah, so basically the president's like, I think it's smooth sailing. I'm not really quite sure what all the details are, but I do know that John Cornyn is a bitter, bitter man because I didn't endorse him. Now, by the way, that was a wise decision on the part of the president of the United States. Cornyn has proven himself to be nothing but a deceitful little snake. The guy said in the New York Post, we were just going over the details yesterday, oh, I'd be for getting rid of the filibuster. I'm for doing anything to pass the Save America Act. And now he's whining that his vacation may be upended in an effort to pass the Save America Act now that the election is behind him and he's lost. Just to give you a sense of who he is as a person. So the president rightly identifying, I think he's just bitter. I think he's bitter that he's lost his power. He's bitter. And so his outgoing performance is to take out his bitterness on the American people. Now, Cornyn was asked about this today, reporters surrounding John Cornyn and asking him a bunch of questions about, are you satisfied yet? Are you going to let Blanche become the attorney general? Here's John Cornyn's answer.
2: After he had met with the chairman of the Senate Judiciary Committee, Chuck Grassley, along with Tom Tillis, and he made crystal clear his concerns are not met, and he's warning the president not to take his vote for granted.
3: For Senator Grassley to make a decision, we haven't heard from the DOJ, so I think what he told me is he wanted to wait to see if they made a response, but I'm not aware they have.
4: You haven't heard from the DOJ at all? They haven't responded to you after you sent that back to them?
3: Well, as I told you earlier, it was not responsive to my concerns. I mean, we've heard from them. It's just that they refused to commit to writing what he testified to under oath. And
0: he testified to it under oath. That's not good enough? Under oath before the United States Senate. No, we need more. I need it in writing. I need it notarized. I need it sent in certified mail. What you need is a slap upside the head. You need to make this guy the Attorney General of the United States with haste, John Cornyn.
3: It's not a big ask. We're trying to help them get this solved, but they refuse to accept our help. But
5: so Senator, you're still ready to vote no right now. If this happens tomorrow, you're going to vote no still.
3: Well, I don't know whether there'll be a markup tomorrow.
5: If it happens.
3: Senator Van Hollen, he's got something he wants to say.
5: If it happens, you're no.
3: I'm not going to speculate. I'm going to wait and see what happens.
0: By the way, does CNN own a microphone? What is this? What do they put two cups and a string together and just call that a microphone? That doesn't work. I need a higher quality piece of audio than this.
6: Senator, how do we get up?
7: What was the purpose?
8: Where you are right now, you are not yet ready to vote in favor of Todd Blanche's nomination.
3: Right. And the vote hasn't. That time has not yet occurred.
9: President Trump noted today in the White House that he didn't endorse you. He's wondering, kind of openly speculating whether or not that might have been perhaps something to do with this.
3: I think that's a convenient excuse for not cooperating with the Judiciary Committee's appropriate role in confirmation.
0: Okay, so a couple of elements here. One, it is not appropriate for you to dictate the activities of the executive branch. Your role, your constitutional role is advice and consent, not I'm in charge of the United States Department of Justice and what decisions they make. That's not your role. You are stepping outside of the bounds of your constitutional role. Your role is advice and consent. You want to give advice? Go for it. Give all sorts of advice. But your role is also to give consent here, and you can't consent to the most obvious attorney general pick imaginable. John Cornyn, were you alive for the first Trump administration? Were you alive for the intervening years? Did you witness what happened under Merrick Garland? Are you familiar with what that Biden attorney general did to the United States of America? I mean, you wouldn't give Joe Biden permission. You wouldn't consent to Merrick Garland to become the attorney general, would you? Oh, wait a second.
6: This morning, I had a very good conversation with Judge Merrick Garland, who President Biden has nominated for attorney general. Judge Garland's extensive legal experience makes him well-suited to lead the Department of Justice, and I appreciated his commitment to keep politics out of the Justice Department.
0: Maybe you shouldn't be the one giving any advice to anybody. Maybe there's a good reason the voters of Texas just fired you. Maybe, just maybe, you should stop making colossal mistakes that have dramatic effects on the future of our country. Maybe, just maybe, you should make one good decision before you leave the United States Senate. Confirm Todd Blanche. But in the meantime, as John Cornyn continues his fits of insanity, President Trump is playing hardball. How? I'll tell you in a moment on The Vince Show.
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0: Nothing but the truth behind the headlines of the biggest stories of the day. 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
1: I'd say you got a couple of Nimrods who are standing in the way of Todd Blanche becoming the Attorney General right now in the United States Senate. How is the president handling all of this? Well, I'm glad you asked, because in the last hour, the president just decided, you know what? Fine. You want to play like that? We can play like that. Here's what he wrote. Todd Blanche is a star, he writes on Truth Social, and everyone knows it. He has the potential to go down as one of the greatest attorney generals of all time. However, John Cornyn of Texas and Thom Tillis of North Carolina, both of whom I refused to endorse and whose political careers have been ended by my action, are refusing to vote for this great nominee, who will remain in any event as an acting attorney general. Remember, both Cornyn and Tillis voted for Merrick Garland and others, too numerous to mention. I have no objection to temporarily withdrawing Todd's name if they do not do the right thing, and putting him back after Cornyn and Tillis are out of office, President Donald J. Trump. So the president throwing down the gauntlet today, saying, okay, fine. You're not going to let him through? That's fine. I'll just leave him there. Let's leave him there. We'll just withdraw the nomination. I'll bring it back next year after January, after Tillis and Cornyn are officially gone because they've already been canned. We'll just wait you out. So either you can be a part of putting him in office, or we'll just do it as soon as you're gone, which is just a few months away. So you take a pick here. Now, I should say, it's crazy to me that President Trump can't just do this as a recess appointment. A recess appointment. You know, a real recess appointment. The United States Constitution affords the president the ability to appoint his cabinet when Congress is officially out of session. Historically, Congress is typically out of session during August, the August recess. But the problem we have as we talk about this August recess is, one, they shouldn't take it because they have work to do. And two, if and when they do take it, it won't be a real recess. It's a fake recess. They leave Congress in a pro forma session where they gavel in every 3 days, with the only intent being we're going to prevent the president of the United States from having his recess appointment power. Does that not burn you up? We've got Republicans controlling the House and the Senate. And this is kind of a joint operation. Mike Johnson cannot evade responsibility for his role in this scheme. Mike Johnson and John Thune need to agree to actually go into a real recess in order for that to occur. And they're not doing it. And we've got all three branches of government right now on the side of the good guys, meaning us. The Republicans control all three branches. I mean, well, technically they control the two houses, all three branches. The Supreme Court is another branch of government. The judiciary is the other branch of government. You know the point I'm making. They control both houses of the legislature, and they control the executive. And as a result, they should be able to do this. They should all be on the same page. Go into a recess. Don't complicate this. We could use such important positions as Todd Blanche for Attorney General of the United States. Recess appointment, appoint him. Give him a recess appointment. Let it ride through until January. When we get the new Congress in place, you can do the full confirmation like the president is talking about here. You know, if Thom and Cornyn are not going to play ball here because they're too bitter to, and people like Bill Cassidy or whatever, fine. But you would think John Thune, the guy with whom President Trump has been extraordinarily patient, exceptionally patient, gratuitously patient, you think he might give the president an assist here. I can't help you with the Save America Act, but we could get Todd Blanche through. I don't hear him saying that. You? Have you heard anything? If you hear anything, let me know. I'd love to hear about it. More ahead.
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0: afternoon and happy Saturday, Central Illinois. Here's your WAND forecast. We're tracking a few scattered showers and isolated thunderstorms as low pressure tracks straight through Central Illinois. This will also bring us cooler air today with highs in the mid-70s, and we'll keep those showers around as we head into this evening and overnight. Temperatures tonight in the mid-60s. I'm meteorologist Alivio Colon.
1: ABC News, I'm Brian Clark. President Trump's announcement Thursday that there was a plan for peace in Gaza between Israel and Hamas prompted questions about how an agreement would work. Daryl Blockers, an ABC News contributor and former CIA senior operations officer.
2: In order for Israel and the IDF to pull out of its current positions of power, it's going to take Hamas and the Islamic Republic of Iran recognizing that they do not have any other option other than to disarm or be destroyed. I don't think Hamas Kites understands that.
1: At least 10 U.S. embassies in the Middle East have issued alerts advising Americans to consider departing, citing escalating tensions in the region. Federal prosecutors have moved to dismiss charges against a former Olympian accused of vandalizing the reflecting pool, blaming the damage on faulty installation. And over 50 million people affected by a heat dome in the western part of the country. There could be record high temperatures today. This is ABC.
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4: From the WCAX Wild Thrift and Sniff News Center, I'm Tim Smith. Voters who want the power to recall elected officials in Sangamon County have until Monday to sign the county board member's Sam Kahneman's petition to get the question on the ballot in November. He tells the WCAX Morning News Watch he has tried repeatedly to get this done.
5: The reason this came about was after the tragic killing of Sonia Massey, we found out afterwards that the elected sheriff at that time, Jack Campbell, was very negligent in ignoring all the red flags and hiring the deputy, Sean Grayson, that killed her. And that's when we found out we had no law that allows us to recall him.
4: Campbell eventually retired. There's a link where you can download your own petition at capitalcitynow.com. Governor Pritzker Friday passed up several opportunities to throw his support behind embattled House Speaker Chris Welch. WTX's Dave Dullo report.
6: Welch surprised a number of people by saying he'd get Chicago Public Schools $150 million during the fall veto session.
7: The speaker must have mentioned it for a reason, so he may have a plan, and I'm unaware that he's done a roll call about that plan.
6: Welch is facing criticism from members of his caucus over the latest sexual harassment scandal. But can women feel safe with him as speaker? Pritzker wouldn't buy.
7: That is a matter for the members of the House. They are the ones who elect the speaker. I know that the speaker has said that he would be transparent about these matters. He's called for the release of this report, as did I. And I think that he's going through a process now of talking to the members of the House and taking questions from them. And I'm sure he's getting some hard ones. And so I think we'll have to see what the outcome of that is.
8: I guess, does he still have your support?
7: Well, it's not up to me to make the decision about who the Speaker of the House is. I didn't opine about it when he ran for it in the first place. I'm not going to opine about it now.
6: Noted. Dave Dahl, WTAX News.
9: 25.

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1: I'm going to move to the majority leader here in a moment, John Thune. We got to talk about him and the Save America Act. But I see John Cornyn is still trying to bat things around here. He says, with the president. So he's reacting to the president's statement on Truth Social just a short while ago now, within the last hour, saying that, hey, I may actually pull Todd Blanche's nomination and wait till Cornyn and Thom are gone and then bring it back and we'll get him confirmed and we're off to the races. And here's what John Cornyn says about that, the potential for that. He goes, the president is mistaken if he believes concerns about the provisions in his tax lawsuit settlement are limited to me and Senator Tillis. Okay, hold on a second. Let's process that together. So John Cornyn says, it's not just us. It's not just the two of us. Oh, no, no. The two of us are the only ones willing to say it out loud. We're the only ones who are being honest about our position. There are other Republican senators who are lying to the public right now about their position. Lying. Not telling you that they oppose Todd Blanche on this basis. The president is mistaken, says John Cornyn, if he thinks we're the only ones. Outright declaring that come January, there are sitting Republican senators who are going to be standing in the way of Trump voters. In the absence of John Cornyn and Thom Tillis. You hear the message? The message is, whatever, you do it in January, you're still going to face opposition. Now, Sean Davis, we like Sean Davis. Sean Davis over at the Federalist notices this as well. And he writes, which Republican senators? Which? Name them. Which Republican senators are lying to their voters and using you as a human shield because your career is over? Cornyn thinks he's being clever, but he's too stupid to understand the implications of anything he's claiming. Every time he opens his mouth, he increases the likelihood that voters oust even more of his friends. Good. Good. Reveal them all. Expose them all for who they are. And then we'll fire them, one after the other after the other. That's fine. That's fine. Time is of the essence, but you know what? If we have to, we'll keep canning people until we get the right people in place. We are willing to wait you out. We can do it. And I love, you know, Cornyn, when he was complaining about Mike Lee last month, he was complaining that Mike Lee keeps pushing for the Save America Act. In fact, John Cornyn just keeps complaining a lot about any effort to pass the Trump agenda. And when he was complaining last month, he wrote to Mike Lee publicly on X. He said, quote, Mike, I'm a co-sponsor and I've repeatedly voted for this, but you don't have the votes, said John Cornyn. You don't have the votes. Leader John Thune can't change that. It is math. Try focusing on Democrats instead of Republicans. Republican on Republican attacks are hurting our chances to win the majority in November, said Cornyn. Oh, I see. So it's a Republican on Republican attack when you're fighting for election integrity. But when you say that Republican senators are lying about their position on Todd Blanche, or when you attack the president of the United States for even advancing Todd Blanche, you're not conducting a Republican on Republican attack. You're not imperiling the majority, are you, John Cornyn? It's so absurd. Of course he is. Of course he is. What would imperil the Republican majority more than failing to deliver on the Republican agenda? John Cornyn is kamikazing the Save America Act and Todd Blanche in one fell swoop. Anyway, that's the state of affairs. President Trump playing hardball with these guys and going, fine, I'll withdraw the nomination if I have to. We're going to do this one way or the other. We're going to get Todd Blanche through. And, you know, there was this like thing. I guess Bill Cassidy. I saw this too. Jim was just reminding me. But Bill Cassidy, another one of the guys who just got fired by great voters across the country, in this case, Louisiana. They fired Bill Cassidy. And Bill Cassidy, Senator Cassidy, is complaining about Todd Blanche. He's concerned about whether or not he's going to be the president's personal attorney or whether or not he'll be the former personal attorney to the president who will now be attorney general. And I think that distinction really matters. We have to know, is he going to be the president's personal attorney or not? So, one, he's breathing life into every deranged left-wing conspiracy theory that ever comes across in the A block of a cable news segment on Miz Now. Oh, the attorney general's just working for the president. Such tyranny. And, of course, they never scrutinize Merrick Garland's tenure at any rate whatsoever in the United States Department of Justice. But then the other piece of this is like, wait a second. You really? So you're mad that at one point Todd Blanche was a very effective personal attorney for the president? Well, wouldn't that have been a wonderful audition for his legal capabilities for the guy who is now the chief executive of the United States? Are you in any way familiar with the history here? The president of the United States came into office in his first term with all sorts of people who were supposed to be working for him, who refused to work for him, who undermined him. James Comey, anybody? James Comey, who made it into some sort of like, you know, human rights violation that the president of the United States asked him to be loyal and to not be some disloyal scumbag. Which option did he choose? Disloyal scumbag. That's what he chose. Psycho. And then, of course, his first attorney general, Jeff Sessions, he selects Jeff Sessions. He has this great relationship with him early on. Remember, they were on the campaign trail together. Remember, Jeff Sessions became the first United States senator to don the MAGA cap, standing with him in Alabama. It was a great moment. Jeff Sessions, who had a great run as a United States senator, really cares about the nation's borders, really an all-star when it came to tackling the immigration problems of our country. Great American in all of those ways. But he comes in office, Attorney General of the United States, and as AG, what does he do? He recuses himself from the biggest case in American history, the Trump-Russia collusion case, the lie, the hoax. He recuses himself. What was it? Why did he recuse himself again? Do we remember? I think he shook Kislyak's hand or something. Sergei Kislyak. He shook a Russian's hand in a receiving line, and then he recused himself entirely. It was so crazy. The president, furious about this, and rightfully so. He's like, what is going on? Everything is chaos. I need people I can trust in these roles. So people who are going to execute on the mission of the American people, who I can trust, who are effective, who've been in the trenches with me, who know how to fight a good fight. Guess who has those credentials? Todd Blanche. So Bill Cassidy's sitting there going, you know, it might be a real problem that he was the personal attorney. It's not a problem. It's an advantage. It gave the president a front row seat to his capabilities as a lawyer. And now you don't even need to judge him on that basis. I do. I think it's great. It adds to his resume in a meaningful way. Judge him as the acting attorney general of the United States. Has he for a moment acted as President Trump's personal attorney? No, he's been the attorney general of the United States. In fact, he sat for sworn testimony, answered a bunch of questions about this subject, and said that he's working on behalf of the people of the country. That he was the president's personal attorney is a matter of public record, and nobody's ashamed of it. It's like the most obvious thing. And John Kennedy, Senator John Kennedy, brought it up during the confirmation hearing, too. Like, really? You're going to give him grief for having been the personal attorney to the president in the past? JFK chose his brother to be the attorney general of the United States. I mean, that's, you want to talk about, you know, like an inside deal, a little nepotism action, huh? He chose his brother to be the attorney general. RFK Sr., RFK Jr.'s father. Richard Nixon chose his law partner to be the attorney general of the United States. It turns out people choose people they know, sometimes know very, very well, to be the attorney general of the United States. It's not that crazy. It's been done a lot. What's crazy is that you've got guys like Cornyn and Tillis and Cassidy, to whatever extent that's the case, standing in the way because they're angry at Trump and his voters. That's what's really going on. There's no principle involved here. There's no principle whatsoever. This is pettiness. That's what you're witnessing. That's why people are so angry at Washington, because it's consumed with this petty, self-destructive behavior. That doesn't help the American people at all. In fact, they get so frustrated, they either check out of the process entirely or they get really animated about voting the person out of office who's there to begin with. You know, I was talking to our buddy Sean Farish this week, about how some things take time. You know, it's frustrating to watch these guys in the current moment, and you really want consequences as quickly as humanly possible. Either the consequences in the form of consequential legislation, the Save America Act, improve the credibility of America's elections, or consequences in terms of criminal consequences for people like Anthony Fauci or James Comey or John Brennan, or, you know, the list, of course, is very long, unfortunately. You want consequences, and you want them yesterday. You very much want them yesterday. But one of the distinguishing features between the right and the left is our capacity for delayed gratification. Have you noticed? The right understands what it means to delay gratification. And in fact, it's a great life lesson for your kids. If you can delay gratification, you can succeed at epic proportions. You know, anybody who understands investing knows this. Anybody who understands what it means to save a dollar and get, you know, compound interest on it understands this. Anybody who goes to work every single day, collects a paycheck that doesn't seem like much, but over time accrues a nice pot of wealth, understands that. Understands things like, you know, not blowing all your cash on something you can't afford or going into debt. That, I'm just using monetary examples here. Delayed gratification. It's a very, very useful thing to teach. Very useful thing to teach your children, because it will pay off in dividends for the rest of their life. Well, the same is true fundamentally for a constitutional system and a system that has law and order. In order, anything worth doing takes time. Anything worth doing takes time. Think about overturning Roe versus Wade, how long that took. It took over half a century to overturn that horrific decision. I was talking to, again, Sean Farish about this. We were talking about how frustrating it is that we don't get the Save America Act right away. And I was just, but pull back for a second. Go to 30,000 feet and just look at the battles that we have fought. Overturning Roe versus Wade, a big step towards ending the genocide that is the abortion of our children in the United States of America, was a hard and long fought battle. It was a battle that consisted of, in many cases, probably some of your relatives and friends going out, standing in front of abortion mills, protesting, praying, consulting, talking to women, letting them know they have more options than extinguishing the life of their own child. It involved fighting. It involved lobbying state legislatures, the March on Life each year in Washington, D.C., and a lot of prayer, along the way. And then eventually, almost in an unlikely way, like, President Trump ends up becoming the vehicle by which this actually occurs. People fight to get President Trump elected. They keep voting for him over and over. But as a consequence of his election, he appoints Supreme Court justices that give us the Dobbs decision. And by the way, the Dobbs decision didn't come easily. You'll remember there were assassination attempts. The decision itself was leaked ahead of time to try and compel a different outcome, to preserve the genocide. An assassin showed up at Brett Kavanaugh's home looking to upend the chance that he would be alive to see the day that the decision came out. That was a hard fought battle. And in the end, we won. We won. Virtue won. Decency won. Conservatives won. Prayer won. God won. That fight is not over. That fight continues at all sorts of levels, clearly. But anything worth doing is worth taking the time to do right. Now, with elections, of course, time is of the essence. We need election integrity as soon as humanly possible. Our elections should have never been as vulnerable as they are now. And so that's why we have so much urgency to fix them. But as we go through each successive battle, we need to establish what is achievable right now. What can we do right now to continue to gain ground towards our goal, which is election integrity, to save this country, to make it great again? And the answer that's most obviously presenting itself right now to us is to clean out the rot that stands in our way. If guys like Thom and Cornyn and Cassidy are standing in your way, get rid of them, replace them, and keep fighting the good fight. More ahead on The Vince Show.
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1: 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It appears by its own numbers, the U.S. government seems insolvent. 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
3: Oh, look, CNN caught up with Thom Tillis. Asked him about to react to the president's post on Truth Social that he may withdraw Todd Blanche's nomination until January. And here's what Thom had to say. Hopefully CNN got a better microphone for this one.
4: Action is the president's getting bad advice. He should listen to Blanche and others who think if it's dead, it should be rendered completely dead.
5: What do you mean he's getting bad advice? I mean, this is the president making a decision.
4: Him to not do what Blanche said they were going to do. Whoever that person is giving the president bad advice. The only reason why we wouldn't move forward with this language is because that same advisor wants to bring it back to life at some point.
5: He's in the advisors, but it's the president.
4: That you can draw that conclusion, Manu, and I can draw one that's got my eyes on the target.
3: Does it? Okay. I'm going to play out the CNN clip if Manu Raju tells us who the advisor is that Tillis is talking about.
5: And that's been very a common phrase of Thom Tillis as he's criticized the White House, oftentimes blames others in the White House. He didn't name any presidential advisor there, but in the past he's blamed people like Stephen Miller for various things that the president has done. But on this issue.
3: Okay, so I thought it was Miller, too. That was my spidey senses were saying Stephen Miller. Thom Tillis really hates Stephen Miller. Now, you know, if anybody in the White House deserves to be celebrated among the president's advisors, it's Stephen Miller. In fact, the aforementioned Jeff Sessions, guess who worked in his office on issues surrounding immigration? Stephen Miller. That's actually how President Trump came to know Stephen Miller, through Jeff Sessions. He gets Stephen Miller inside of his orbit. Stephen Miller becomes just an absolute all-star over the course of now multiple administrations. There he is in such an important position. But so if Stephen Miller is saying, hey, don't play ball with these idiots, well, then go with Stephen Miller. That's great advice. Whatever Stephen Miller is advising, it's probably great advice. Now, having said all of that, notice that Thom Tillis is acting like the president doesn't have agency, that he's merely a vessel for whatever bad advice he's getting. Well, it's his advisors who are misleading him. His advisors? What are you talking about? I just read the Truth Social post. It came from the president of the United States. He's sick of your crap. It wasn't an advisor. It was the president. And he's throwing down with you, son. Can't wait till Tillis is gone. More ahead on The Vince Show.

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4: Good morning and happy Saturday, Central Illinois. Here's your WAND forecast. An area of low pressure is tracking across Central Illinois today. That brought us rain overnight, and it keeps us pretty rainy today as well. Even a few isolated thunderstorms can't be ruled out, especially as we head into this evening. Just keep an umbrella on you. Otherwise, we're cooler today with highs in the mid-70s. I'm meteorologist Olivia Holon.
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5: From ABC News, I'm Mike Dabusky. President Trump is weighing a new round of strikes on enemy targets in Iran, which could begin this weekend, according to two sources familiar with the matter. It comes as the president faces new questions over that deal he announced to disarm Hamas, which he says includes Hamas giving up its weapons. But Neil Quilliam, a Middle East expert at London's Chatham House, says he's doubtful about the deal's outcome.
6: We don't really expect Hamas to disarm, and equally we don't expect Israel to withdraw from Gaza.
5: Meanwhile, investigators are looking into whether Iran or any of its proxies are responsible for those cyber attacks on water systems across Minnesota this week, that despite President Trump blaming the state itself. Daryl Blocker is a senior operations officer for the CIA.
7: Iran does have the capability to go in and wreak havoc, to go in and change the settings on the water. And then water, of course, provides everything. Every industry, every business relies on water. And so if you just impact that one little thing, it will cause a ripple effect. So, yes, Americans should be concerned.
5: Tens of thousands of migrants are now back in Moroccan territory after attempting to cross into Spain earlier this week.
8: Some 50,000 people rushing the border into the Spanish territory of Ceuta this week, many of them swimming 3 miles from Morocco in northern Africa to reach the enclave. Images show people emerging from the water in wetsuits, others on boats, and climbing through holes in the fencing and then sprinting into the streets of the city. Officials said at least 67 people died in the incident that prompted Spanish authorities to deploy the military.
5: ABC's Marcus Moore. Spanish authorities say they're planning to install a floating barrier to stop it from happening again. And a barrage of Russian airstrikes overnight, including in Odessa, Ukraine. Authorities there now say at least 9 people are dead in strikes on the capital city of Kyiv. You're listening to ABC News.
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10: From the WTAX Wild Ripon Smith News Center, I'm Tim Smith. Governor Pritzker Friday passed up several opportunities to throw support behind embattled House Speaker Chris Welch. WTAX's Dave Dahl reports.
11: Welch surprised a number of people by saying he'd get Chicago Public Schools $150 million during the fall veto session.
12: The speaker must have mentioned it for a reason, so he may have a plan, and I'm unaware that he's done a roll call about that plan.
11: Welch is facing criticism from members of his caucus over the latest sexual harassment scandal. But can women feel safe with him as speaker? Pritzker wouldn't bite.
12: That is a matter for the members of the House. They are the ones who elect the speaker. I know that the speaker has said that he would be transparent about these matters. He's called for the release of this report, as did I. And I think that he's going through a process now of talking to the members of the House and taking questions from them. And I'm sure he's getting some hard ones. And so I think we'll have to see what the outcome of that is.
13: I guess, does he still have your support?
12: Well, it's not up to me to make the decision about who the Speaker of the House is. I didn't opine about it when he ran for it in the first place. I'm not going to opine about it now.
11: Noted. Dave Dahl, WTAX News.
10: The Republican running for the House seat, formerly occupied by Harry Benton, says his former staffer and now successor, Jessica Dixon Hateman, should have reported Benton as a sexual harasser.
14: This culture continues to perpetuate because people don't come forward when these things happen. And we're seeing this right now. 3 years later, she's finally come forward.
10: Gabby Shan spoke shortly after the Legislative Inspector General's report on Benton came out. There's a link to the report at CapitalCityNow.com. Today's forecast, some rain here and there. High in the mid-70s. Sunday, Monday, some sun and some clouds. High around 80. I'm Chandler Smith on your number one for breaking news in the Capital City. 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

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You can TMA, tell me anything, or AMA, ask me anything. Be sure and follow me on all the social media platforms. It's usually at Michael D. Brown. That will get you to me on either X, Instagram, or Facebook. Well, here we go again. The oil companies posted their second quarter earnings on Friday, and right on cue, the same politicians who spent the spring lecturing us about the war in Iran are now lecturing us about the price of gasoline. I filled up my Jeep Grand Cherokee last night. It was $3.94 a gallon for regular, I think. Anyway, it cost me like $95 to fill the old Jeep up. But I don't like getting lectured from people who don't understand the concept about the price of gasoline. And, of course, now we're talking about the profits. The oil companies posted their second quarter earnings yesterday, Friday. Chevron, $12 billion. ExxonMobil, $14.5 billion. That's more than double last year. Shell, the day before, came in at nearly $10 billion. And, of course, the usual suspects, Hakeem Jeffries, the House Minority Leader, Sheldon Whitehouse, Jim McGovern, all reached for the same script, the same talking points that they've been reading since probably about, 1974. Record profits, corporate greed, price gouging, hold the crooks accountable. Okay, I'll tell you what. Let's take this apart, because if you don't understand how oil actually gets from a well in the Persian Gulf to a pump in your town, you can be talked into a lot of very bad policy by people who are counting on you not to understand it. Let's start with the price on the sign of the gas station, the convenience store, the Sam's Club, the Costco, wherever you go to get your gas. Gas is running about $4 a gallon nationally. A year ago, it was $3.14. Now, what changed? The Strait of Hormuz, about 20%. Oh, my gosh. I seem like I've been saying this for a year now. It's not. It's been about 6 months. But it's always been true, generally true. About 20% of the world's crude oil moves through a stretch of water, about 21 miles wide at its narrowest point. And since the Iranian forces started attacking tankers back in March, traffic through the Strait of Hormuz has fallen from around 130 ships a day to fewer than 10 on some days. Brent crude, which was in the 70s, before $70 a barrel, before the shooting started, spiked north of $110 a barrel in March. It came back down after the June memo of understanding, the MOU, remember that one? Then jumped again in July when the ceasefire and the memo collapsed. It was like somebody threw the memo in a fireplace and burned it. And the shooting started all over again. That's not price gouging. That's called supply shock. And it does not matter whether the oil in question is pumped in Saudi Arabia, Norway, or the Bakken Formation in North Dakota. Crude oil is a globally priced commodity. Let me say that 1,000 times again. Crude oil is a globally priced commodity. We can and are the number one producer of the world. The price of a barrel of oil is based upon a global price because it is a commodity used around the world. It is fungible. A barrel of crude oil out of the Bakken Formation in North Dakota doesn't necessarily always stay in North Dakota. People bid this price on a global national scale. So when the world price goes up, the cost of every barrel goes up because every producer is selling into the same global market. An ExxonMobil well in the Permian Basin does not care that the Permian Basin sits in Texas. Any oil produced out of the Permian Basin in Texas is sold at the world price, minus a very small, tiny differential for the quality of the oil and the cost of transporting the oil. That is how commodity markets have worked since there have been commodity markets. Now, here is where the Democrats' argument sounds compelling for, I don't know, maybe about 10 seconds. They say, look, the war raised the price, and the oil companies did not do anything to earn that extra money.
They just collected it. So it is a windfall. Let's tax it away, the windfall tax again. Oh, my gosh. History repeats itself. Back in the original oil shortage, when OPEC kind of emerged and we had the gas lines in 1973, oh, yeah, Jimmy Carter wanted to impose a windfall profits tax. Tax it away. Well, Senator Sheldon Whitehouse has a bill to take 50% of what he calls excess profits, and he says he's being generous because the companies get to keep half. All right, that's fine. Let's take that argument. Let's take it at its best that we can make it, and then we'll rip it apart. There is a real point buried in there. When crude spikes because of a war, a company that already has wells producing at a fixed cost, let's just say $30 a barrel, they're suddenly selling that same barrel for $80 or $90 a barrel. The margin expands dramatically without any new investment, no new risk, no new work. That is the very definition of a windfall. And in a very raw moral sense, you can see why an ignorant lawmaker looks at that and says, why should the shareholders keep all of that while my constituents cannot afford to fill up the tank? Here's where that argument goes to die the moment that it meets reality. The United Kingdom ran exactly this experiment. In May of 2022, after the invasion of Ukraine spiked oil prices, which it did, people just don't remember that, they don't have any hindsight at all, London imposed a windfall tax on North Sea oil producers. Their windfall profit tax started at 25%. It is now 38%, sitting on top of the ordinary, already existing corporate taxes for a combined effective rate of 78%. So 78 pence of every profitable pound handed to the United Kingdom's treasury. Now, the results are not in dispute whatsoever anywhere. Offshore Energies UK, the industry trade group, projects that capital investment in the North Sea is going to fall from about 14 billion pounds to 2.3 billion pounds between last year and 2029. That is an 80% collapse in investment. Harbor Energy, the largest producer in that North Sea basin, saw its 2022 profits, in its own words, all but wiped out because of the windfall profit tax levy, and announced, well, we're going to cut jobs and start looking overseas and try to find some other place. Total Energy slashed 100 million pounds off its North Sea budget in a single year. EnQuest, they halted drilling at the Kraken field. British oil and gas production has now dropped 40% in 5 years and is projected to drop another 50% by the year 2030. So the United Kingdom is on track to import 80% of its oil and gas by the end of this decade. And the tax revenue the levy was supposed to generate? That was the real reason behind it? Well, falling toward essentially zero by 2030. Because you cannot tax profits if they no longer exist. That is the world that Sheldon Whitehouse, Hakeem Jeffries, and all of these other idiots in the federal, in the United States Congress, the Politburo in D.C., they want to import that same ideology into this country. Democrats keep doing the same thing over and over and over and expecting a different result, and that truthfully is the definition of insanity. You tax something, you get less of it. You tax profits, okay, we'll go someplace else where we're not taxed quite as much because we still want to make a profit. If you cannot make a profit, why are you in business? And if you understand economics at all, why would you support this? I don't like high gas prices. It really irritated me that yesterday it cost me almost $100 to fill up a 2021 Jeep Grand Cherokee. And that's with regular. I can't wait to go fill up the BMW that requires, premium unleaded. Hang tight, because there's a lesson here, and I want to make it clear. It's the Weekend with Michael Brown. Text lines open. Don't forget, subscribe to the Substack, heckofajob.com. I'll be right back.

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4: Good afternoon and happy Saturday, Central Illinois. Here's your WAND forecast. We're tracking a few scattered showers and isolated thunderstorms as low pressure tracks straight through Central Illinois. This will also bring us cooler air today with highs in the mid-70s, and we'll keep those showers around as we head into this evening and overnight. Temperatures tonight in the mid-60s. I'm meteorologist Alivio Colon.
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8: Welcome back to The Weekend with Michael Brown. Did you go fill up with gas while we were gone for a few minutes? Did you? What'd you pay? Text line's open, 33103, keyword Michael. I'm curious what people are paying for gas around the country. You might let me know. I paid $3.94 for regular unleaded at Sam's Friday night, so just not even 24 hours ago because it was fairly late in the evening. So we're talking about gas prices. And once again, all the Democrats are out screaming about, oh my gosh, the oil company's making all these profits. I guess they just hate anybody that makes any kind of profit. And much like whenever you ask what is someone's fair share in terms of taxes, they can never tell you what the fair share is. So when they say that they want to tax a windfall profit, what's a windfall? A windfall is if you're making, 2% on your margin, you're making 10%, you're making 100%. I don't know. What's fair? What's not fair? They won't tell you that. All they're doing is they're playing to the useful idiots in the country that don't understand economics and they don't understand the oil and gas business. Now, I don't like paying $3.94 a gallon. I understand that we're the largest producer of oil and gas in the entire world. I get all of that. But I also understand something that most people don't want to understand, and they refuse to understand, and that is that oil and gas is produced by lots of countries all around the world, including us, and that it is a global commodity. It is not a U.S. commodity. It's not something that is produced or manufactured or processed or whatever solely in the United States. A barrel of oil, now it might differ a little bit in quality, but a barrel of oil from the Permian Basin in Texas or out of Colorado or the Dakota in the Bakken field, or for that matter, a barrel of oil in Canada, a barrel of oil out of Saudi Arabia, a barrel of oil out of Kuwait, it's all the same thing. It's a barrel of oil. And oil is consumed by the entire world. It's a global commodity. And so when traders start bidding on oil contracts, they're bidding against and with every freaking person in the world that buys and sells oil. They're not just bartering or bargaining or trading with people in the United States. They're bargaining with people all over the world. The world that Sheldon Whitehouse wants to import is the story that I just told you about what happened to the North Sea producers when the United Kingdom imposed their own windfall profits tax, starting at 25%, that finally went to 38%. Yeah, they packed up and effectively will go to, at one point, 78%. Think about your own business. If the government was taking 78% of your profits, how long would you stay in business? Of course, you'd take your capital and you'd find someplace else where you could keep more of your money. less domestic production, less domestic investment, more dependence on imports from places like Venezuela or the Persian Gulf, and higher gas prices the next time somebody in Tehran decides to close the strait, that's going to cause prices to spike. So what Sheldon Whitehouse and these other Yahoo Democrats are proposing is to solve a supply shock by cutting supplies. Wow. So if you're going to deal with a supply shock by cutting supplies, then that cost is going to skyrocket even more. And this is the part the Wood Mackenzie analyst quoted in an article I read gets exactly right, even if he was polite about it. The companies right now are sitting on cash. They're not reinvesting it. Tom Ellicott called it capital discipline. I would call it something less flattering. They are hoarding because they do not trust the current political environment. They hear somebody like Hakeem Jeffries call them crooks. Then they watch Sheldon Whitehouse introduce a bill to seize half of what he decides is too much profit. So they see what happened in London, and they conclude here and elsewhere in the world, reasonably, but particularly here because these are, I'm talking about our politicians, they reasonably conclude that the smart move is to keep the money on the balance sheet rather than sink it into a 10-year drilling project that some future Congress might decide to expropriate. And they'll expropriate it by throwing huge taxes on it. The tragedy is that reinvestment is exactly what would ease the next price spike. New wells, new refining capacity, new pipelines. Those things take years to build and require confidence that the rules aren't going to change halfway through construction. Every windfall tax speech that Sheldon Whitehouse delivers is a small deposit into the account of the next $4 a gallon gas. This is the situation just as plain as I can put it. Gasoline is expensive because a war in the Persian Gulf is disrupting the flow of oil through the most important shipping lane on the entire planet. American oil companies did not start that war. They did not choose those prices. They are, like every farmer selling wheat and every miner selling copper, taking the price the world market gives them. And yes, their profits are real, and the numbers are large. They're huge. But the numbers are large because oil is priced in dollars per barrel, and they sell an enormous number of barrels of oil. Their margins are not historically extraordinary. Their cash reserves reflect an entirely rational fear of the politicians who are now demanding they be punished for having a really good quarter. If you want cheap gas, you want more production, not less, you want stable rules. You don't want confiscatory rules or confiscatory taxes. You want to look at the United Kingdom and learn the lesson, not repeat the stupid experiment. And one of these really, truly dumbass members of Congress tells you the way to fix a supply shortage is to tax the suppliers into oblivion. You should reasonably ask whether he has any idea what he's talking about or whether he's just counting on you not to have a clue. That's the entire situation with what's going on with oil. They rely on the useful idiots in this country who don't understand free markets. They rely on the useful idiots in this country who somehow believe that oil should, because we don't like paying high prices of gas, that we should therefore take away more of the production because the capital is not going to be expended when, you know, if I can hoard a dollar and avoid it being taxed because of a windfall profit tax, it's human nature, it's logic, it's rational to do that. And for them to stand up and to play on the idiocy of the American public, well, says something about the idiocy of the American public, but more so, it says something about the idiocy and the manipulation of the politicians who play on fear. I'd tell them, shut up and sit down. It's the Weekend with Michael Brown. Text lines open 33103. Hang tight. I'm coming right back.
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2: Good afternoon and happy Saturday, Central Illinois. Here's your WAND forecast. We're tracking a few scattered showers and isolated thunderstorms as low pressure tracks straight through Central Illinois. This will also bring us cooler air today with highs in the mid-70s, and we'll keep those showers around as we head into this evening and overnight. Temperatures tonight in the mid-60s. I'm meteorologist Olivia Colon.
3: ABC News, I'm Mike Dubosky. The Trump administration continues to face questions about whether Hamas and Israel are on board with a proposed deal announced by President Trump this week. ABC's Alex Prochet reports from Washington.
4: Hamas says its commitment to disarm is dependent on Israel withdrawing from Gaza first, saying in a statement, "The occupation's commitment to ending the killing and halting its attacks is the essential prerequisite. Israel has yet to officially commit to the agreement." The president, with few details during a cabinet meeting at Camp David Friday, but he insists Israel is happy with the deal.
3: It comes as two U.S. officials tell ABC the president's considering a fresh round of strikes on Iranian energy targets. Spanish authorities have installed a sea barrier between one of its North African territories and Morocco after tens of thousands of migrants crossed the border earlier this week. Most of those migrants have returned home. And at least 9 people are dead in Ukraine after another round of Russian airstrikes overnight. This is ABC News.
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8: From the WTAX Wild Thrift and Sniff News Center, I'm Tim Smith. Voters who want the power to recall elected officials in Sangamon County have until Monday to sign the county board member's Sam Canman's petition to get the question on the ballot in November. He tells the WTAX Morning News Watch he has tried repeatedly to get this done.
9: The reason this came about was after the tragic killing of Sonia Massey, we found out afterwards that the elected sheriff at that time, Jack Campbell, was very negligent in ignoring all the red flags and hiring the deputy, Sean Grayson, that killed her. And that's when we found out we have no law that allows us to recall him.
8: Campbell eventually retired. There's a link where you can download your own petition at capitalcitynow.com. Governor Pritzker Friday passed up several opportunities to throw his support behind embattled House Speaker Chris Welch. WTX and Dave Dolo report.
10: Welch surprised a number of people by saying he'd get Chicago Public Schools $150 million during the fall veto session.
11: The speaker must have mentioned it for a reason, so he may have a plan, and I'm unaware that he's done a roll call about that plan.
10: Welch is facing criticism from members of his caucus over the latest sexual harassment scandal. But can women feel safe with him as speaker? Pritzker wouldn't buy.
11: That is a matter for the members of the House. They are the ones who elect the speaker. I know that the speaker has said that he would be transparent about these matters. He's called for the release of this report, as did I. And I think that he's going through a process now of talking to the members of the House and taking questions from them. And I'm sure he's getting some hard ones. And so I think we'll have to see what the outcome of that is.
12: Just does he still have your support?
11: Well, it's not up to me to make the decision about who the Speaker of the House is. I didn't opine about it when he ran for it in the first place. I'm not going to opine about it now.
10: Noted. Dave Dahl, WTAX News.
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Welcome back to Weekend with Michael Brown. Glad to have you with me. 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Let's talk tariffs for a little bit. When the Supreme Court handed down the tariff case, Learning Resources versus Trump, back in February, the story got written, I don't know, about 90 seconds. Most of that story was wrong. The headlines went up. Tariffs were dead. The president had been slapped down by the court. So free trade Republicans dusted themselves off and told each other the fever had broken. Democrats popped the champagne cork, and the trade lawyers who actually read the opinion, well, they sat there thinking, you guys are going to feel kind of silly in about 5 months. And now it's been about 5 months. And the tariffs are not only alive, they are stronger, they are narrower, faster, and considerably harder to knock down in court than the ones that the Supreme Court threw out. And it's not a workaround, and it's not a technicality. This is what happens when you read the opinion carefully, and then you do exactly what the opinion says you can do, and you don't do what the opinion says you can't do. So I'm going to walk through what actually happened. Because I've sat on that opinion for 5 months now and have been watching to see what, if anything, the president would do in response to it. Here's what the court actually held. And I want to tell you this because it matters. This matters whether you think tariffs are great, you think they're horrible, or you're somewhere in the middle. Is anybody in the middle on anything anymore? If you're wondering how much your next appliance is going to cost, what the opinion actually said. Chief Justice Roberts, yeah, him, he wrote for a six-justice majority. He did not say the president has no power to impose tariffs. He said the president has no power to impose tariffs under the particular statute that the administration was using, which is something called, and you probably heard this acronym pronounced, the IEEP, the IEEP tariffs. That's the International Emergency Economic Powers Act. IEEPA. Jimmy Carter signed that back in 1977. That's the one that we used in 1977 to freeze Iranian assets and sanction the Russian oligarchs. Well, the Chief Justice said IEEPA does not mention tariffs. It doesn't mention duties. It does not cap any rate. It does not tie the president's hand to any specific finding. And when Congress has actually meant to hand the president the taxing power over imports, Congress has always done that in very explicit terms, and they've also done it with very strict limits. Congress has always used words like a duty and a rate and additional. Congress writes ceilings into most tariff statutes. Congress writes triggers. IEEPA doesn't do any of those things. And this is the part that the celebratory people out there are going, yay, tariffs are dead, completely missed. Remember, the court did not just strike down those particular tariffs. The court gave the administration a map, a roadmap. It described exactly what a valid tariff delegation looks like. You need express language, a defined trigger, a numerical cap, and a factual finding. And then it footnoted, in a footnote responding to Justice Kavanaugh's dissent, that other statutes might well satisfy that test. The reason they did that was because Kavanaugh, in his dissent, was even more blunt. He wrote that the president had simply put these tariffs in the wrong statutory box. And then Kavanaugh went on to name some of the boxes that could have held the tariffs that Trump was trying to do back when the case was heard. One of those boxes was the Tariff Act of 1930, Section 338. Now, if you're a White House lawyer reading that opinion, you're not going to file an appeal. Of course, you can't appeal a Supreme Court ruling anyway. But you're not thinking to yourself, oh, we need to fight this. What you're doing is you're looking over at your statutes, and you're thinking, wait a minute, there's an old tariff rule from 1930, the Tariff Act of 1930. You're pulling that off the shelf.
You're opening that book to Section 338, and that's exactly what the White House lawyers did. So what is Section 338? It's been sitting in our federal statutes for 96 years or more. It was passed as the same part of the Tariff Act of 1930 that gave us Smoot-Hawley. And yes, I know, historians blame Smoot-Hawley for making the Depression worse. Section 338, though, it's an entirely different animal. It does not raise rates across the board. It targets one thing and one thing only. And it's one word: discrimination. Read the statute. Seriously, go read the statute. When the president finds that any foreign country is imposing any unreasonable charge, a regulation, a limitation, or even some sort of administrative practice on American products, that it does not apply equally to like products from every other country, then the president may impose an additional duty of up to 50%. Congress capped it at 50%. Congress required a public interest finding. Congress required the duty to be designed to offset the burden. Congress built in a 30-day delay before the collection of those tariffs actually begins. Congress permitted the president to suspend, revoke, or amend the tariff at will. Congress even allowed action against particular subdivisions of a country, which turns out to matter enormously when the discriminating parties are Canadian provincial liquor monopolies. Not Canada, but say Alberta or Quebec. Now, go back and look at the Learning Resources opinion. Express tariff language, numerical ceiling, define factual trigger, a public interest finding, a waiting period. Those are the boxes that the Supreme Court said that a legitimate delegation has got to check. Guess what? Section 338 checks every one of those boxes. It's almost as if Congress back in 1930 was writing to the specifications of a Supreme Court that would not exist for another 99 years, technically 96 years. The last time a president actually used Section 338 to impose tariffs, the best trade lawyers can tell, it has essentially never been done in the modern era. It's been sitting there, loaded, safeties off, for almost a century. And just a few days ago, the president pulled the trigger. Now, that's interesting, right? But why? Why did the president pull the trigger? Here's where the story stops being about a legal doctrine and starts being about some interesting facts. Because if you're going to invoke a statute that punishes discrimination, you better be able to prove discrimination. And Trump can. Since April 9 of last year, One year, 4 months ago, Canada slapped a 25% tariff on American-made vehicles that do not fully qualify under the USMCA. And even on vehicles that do qualify, Canada applies that same 25% rate to any non-American or any North American content, non-North American content, up to 85% of the value of the vehicle. And then on top of that, Canada operates automaker-specific tariff rate quotas. The kicker? Canada reduces those quota allocations for companies that move manufacturing from Canada into the United States. That is not a trade rule. That is a punishment for building American. Now, the numbers. So where do we get the numbers? Between April of last year and March of this year, American vehicle exports to Canada dropped 22%, from about $26 billion down to $20 billion, about a $5.6 billion hole. And during that same window, Canadian imports of vehicles from Mexico, Japan, South Korea, Germany, those rose, increased by almost $3 billion, with Mexico picking up nearly $2 billion of the $3 billion. Now, those numbers are not from some, you know, conservative outlet. Those numbers are from the presidential proclamation itself, filed in the Federal Register, sourced from U.S. and Canadian trade data. So what Canada did, Canada shut American cars out and let everybody else in. Interesting, but more interesting, I think, is the alcohol story, because it's even sharper. Starting in March of 2025,
Every province, every territory in Canada suspended the purchase, distribution, or retail sale of any American alcoholic beverage. Every single one. Ontario State Liquor Monopoly, they canceled orders, pending orders. They pulled American bottles off the shelves. They delisted them from any catalog where you were buying. No comparable ban was applied to the French wine, or the Scotch whiskey, or the Italian grappa, just the American products. What's the result? Canadian imports of American alcohol collapsed by 81%, from $718 million down to $137 million. In that same window, Canadian imports from all other countries went up by more than $170 million. And then dairy. Canada operates one cheese quota for American cheese under the USMCA. Then they operate another cheese quota for European cheese under its deal with the EU. Under the American quota, retailers cannot get allocations. Under the European quota, they can. Same product, same market, different rules. And the difference is drawn strictly based upon nationality. That, again, is not a trade dispute. That's the very definition of trade discrimination. That's the statute that uses the word discrimination. The trade data proves discrimination. Case closed. That's it. Right there. But why the new tariffs? Why are they more dangerous than the old ones? Here's what the celebration crowd missed when they first read that Supreme Court case. Next. I'll be right back.

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14: 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Text line's open, 33103, keyword Michael Michael. So when the tariff decision in the learning case came down, everybody celebrated, particularly people who were anti-tariff. The tariffs the court threw out were broad, they were global, and they were grounded in a declared emergency. The tariffs the administration put in their place are very narrow, they're targeted, and they're grounded in specific, documented, and quantified foreign conduct. So it's not a downgrade, it's actually an upgrade. The three proclamations cover about 554 tariff line items, about 5% of everything America buys from Canada. That's it, 5%. The administration deliberately excluded energy, potash, critical minerals, fish, civil aircraft, anything under the World Trade Organization agreement, and the goods already carrying separate national security duties. Every one of those exclusions protects an American supply chain where the substitution would be slow. This is scalpel work. It's not a sledgehammer. And the three proclamation structure is not accidental, because everyone has its own factual record. Each has its own finding. Each has its own severability clause. So some federal judge somewhere finds a technical defect in the dairy action, the auto action would still apply. If Canada resolves the alcohol dispute but digs in on autos, the alcohol proclamation gets suspended and the auto proclamation tariffs keep running. That is legal durability engineered on purpose. And that's not what IEEPA tariffs were. Then there's the 30-day clock. It's not bureaucratic delay. It's the whole point. The tariffs do not start collecting until August 19th, a little over 2 weeks from now. Between now and then, Canada knows the rate. They know the products. They know the effective date. They know exactly what conduct caused those rates. And now Canada knows exactly what conduct would end it. This is a brilliant move. This is the way you negotiate. Prime Minister Carney in Canada called the president within a day of the announcement. Canadian officials publicly told the provinces don't preemptively retaliate. The Canadian ambassador to the United States told the Senate Finance Committee just last week, hey, we're going to open talks. This is a targeted measure meant to bring Canada to the table.

0: carefully. They cited chapter and verse. They drafted the proclamations to survive any judicial review. Critics argue that American consumers will pay, and some of them will, you know, on some products, because that's what tariffs do. But 5% of Canadian imports, with energy and critical minerals excluded, is a carefully, very carefully sized bill. And if Canada backs down before August 19th, the bill becomes zero. A defeat at the Supreme Court produced a narrower, faster, better documented, more surgically targeted, and considerably more dangerous tariff instrument than the one that it got replaced. And it did that because somebody in the White House counsel's office finally actually read the opinion carefully, took the Chief Justice at his word, found the statute that met the specifications the court laid out, and said, yeah, we should be doing it this way. So what I'm describing is not a workaround. It is the constitutional system doing exactly what the constitutional system is supposed to do. The court told the executive branch what a valid delegation of powers or tariffs looks like. The executive branch went out, pulled out the law books, the statute books, and they found one. The statute the executive found is narrower than the one it lost, requires more specific findings, is capped by Congress at 50%, and has a 30-day negotiating window before one dime gets collected. So if Canada restores equal treatment, which is all we really want, before August 19th, American exporters get what reciprocity was always supposed to deliver, and not a dollar changes hand. But on the other hand, if Canada does not, the collection starts, and every trade ministry on earth learns that access to you and me, the American consumer, is now conditional on treating our American products no worse, no better than anybody else's. Every discriminatory digital services tax, every provincial liquor board scheme, every quiet quota that carves out one country and lets everyone else in and keeps us out, the administration just put a price on that. Trump lost the case. Absolutely. He lost it big time, 6-3. But he won the fight. And the court, whether it meant to or not, wrote him a better weapon on the way out the door. And it made American goods more valuable. And it said to the Canadians, and frankly to everybody else watching that does any trade with us, don't mess with us. Don't try to impose huge tariffs on our products when the very same product from another country gets into Canada with either a lesser tariff or no tariff at all. That's how you negotiate. That's how you do international trade. And I think the administration learned a very good lesson from a Supreme Court decision that 5 months ago, everybody was screaming, aha, see, you lost. They just ignored the screaming and went on, and now we won. Absolutely won. It's the Weekend with Michael Brown. Text lines open, 33103. Keyword Michael. Be right back.
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4: From ABC News, I'm Mike Tabusky. More strikes on Iran are possible this weekend, with two U.S. officials telling ABC News President Trump is considering targeting Iranian energy infrastructure. Meanwhile, the nomination of Todd Blanche to be U.S. Attorney General is in doubt. Republican Senators John Cornyn and Tom Tillis are refusing to confirm Blanche until they receive written assurance the anti-weaponization fund is dead. ABC's Christiane Cordero.
5: Since both senators will leave Congress in January, Trump says he may temporarily pull Blanche's nomination only to bring it back when they are gone. But it's unclear if there's enough support across the full Senate, especially without addressing those sticking points. And for now, negotiations are set to continue through this weekend.
4: Today show anchor Savannah Guthrie says in a news statement that her family's hearts are in ruins over her mother's kidnapping just a day after the Pima County Sheriff's Office released a pair of ransom notes to the public. One of those notes claimed Nancy Guthrie has died. Here's ABC's Alex Stone.
6: At this six-month mark, the sheriff is trying to reinvigorate interest in the case. That he says that there is still evidence that they are looking at. They are still working with some DNA, but they need tips and they need information to come in. And the family is also calling for anybody who knows something, saying somebody knows something, to offer up that information.
4: Nearly 58 million Americans are under heat alerts today as a large area of high pressure continues to pump dangerous heat across much of the country.
7: A growing heat dome creating perfect conditions for extreme wildfire behavior in the Pacific Northwest. Oregon, in the middle of what could be its worst wildfire season on record, burning more than 1.8 million acres. More than half the state facing severe drought-level conditions. The dangerous heat wave gripping the West and parts of the South, impacting nearly 58 million Americans from California to Montana and across portions of Texas and Florida.
4: ABC's Jacqueline Lee in Los Angeles. 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
4: Minimum wage workers in California will be getting a raise at the beginning of next year. Alyssa Navarro from ABC affiliate KSFN has the details.
9: The new wage will be higher than any current statewide minimum wage in the nation and nearly 2.5 times the federal minimum wage, which is $7.25. Newsom says the increase is part of a broader agenda to make life more affordable for Californians. Some business owners telling Action News that this means they might have to trim their staff or cut hours next year to balance out the salary increase.
4: Los Angeles Mayor Karen Bass says she's taking action against the owner of that warehouse that burned for days in the LA area, polluting the air. The mayor says she's freezing all plans to rebuild the warehouse until that owner starts meeting its cleanup requirements.
10: The violation, the fines, formal complaint

0: continue to pile up against Lineage from all sides. The commitments they've made, or commitments they've failed to meet, I should say, are too many to count.
1: And tonight's Powerball jackpot is now over $700 million. Here's ABC's Will Gans.
2: It's been 89 days since someone won the Powerball. Now, people from the UK are allowed to play, but US lottery officials say that will allow Powerball jackpots to grow even more quickly, so a little silver lining there.
1: Your odds of winning are pretty slim, though, experts say. One in 292 million. Mike Dubusky, ABC News.
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The Situation with Michael Brown. Once you find that, hit that subscribe button. Leave a five-star review. 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I want to talk about an assembly line. But unfortunately, it's not the kind of assembly line you think. This assembly line is turning out something that is absolutely going to destroy the country. And it's a real assembly line. And it's in play right now and has been for a long time. And most people never think about it as an assembly line. But now we got some receipts. The American Association of University Professors. The American Association of University Professors. I'm going to refer to them as the AAUP. The American Association of University Professors. They are no longer a professional association. They have become a political operation with a professional letterhead. And that matters far beyond just their own faculty lounge, because the AAUP is the ideological plumbing that runs from the undergraduate, the graduate seminar, into the tenure file, into the syllabus, into the head of every 18-year-old rugrat sitting in a required lecture course, either this summer or coming this fall. If you've been wondering how we got from higher ed to campus re-education encampments, from civics to Democrat socialism, from just a liberal arts degree to a young person who cannot name three amendments to the Constitution but can recite the theory of settler colonialism, I've got a big part of the answer. The defenders of the American Association of University Professors, they'll tell you till you're blue in the face

until they're blue in the face, that higher education is under siege. They'll point to state legislatures that are rewriting the tenure rules. They'll point to the Trump administration, of course, because the Trump administration is pressuring universities about foreign students. They're pressuring them about funding. They're pressuring universities about DEI. And they will say that in a moment like this, a faculty union has no choice but to fight back. And that fighting back means picking sides. And that picking sides means endorsing candidates, joining boycotts, and yes, going after the political opposition on their campuses. That's their case. That's their argument. It's a real case. And I want you to understand that case, because if I only tell you the weak version of the other argument, I haven't persuaded you of anything. But their argument, when you look into it and understand what it means in real life, becomes very scary. It's also very weak, but it's very scary. Start with what the AAUP itself announced just this past week. For the first time in its 110-year history, the AAUP made a national political endorsement. The candidate, Abdul El Sayed, that's the Democrat socialist running in the Michigan Senate primary. He's been endorsed by Bernie Sanders. He's been endorsed by Alexandria Ocasio-Cortez. He's been endorsed by Rashida Tlaib. He's been endorsed by the Working Families Party. None of those are centrist. Those are not even mainstream Democrats. That is the Marxist wing of the party that hosts Hassan Piker on the campaign trail and calls the Prime Minister of Israel a fascist. And that association, the one that claims to speak for 1.5 million American professors, just put its name on that campaign. Exhibit number two, August 2024. The American Association of University Professors quietly reversed a policy it had held for nearly two decades, maybe longer. For those two decades, the AAUP had opposed academic boycotts on the principle that free exchange of ideas was the entire point of having a university. That's now gone. The AAUP's new position is that academic boycotts, and I'm quoting the AAUP here, can be considered legitimate tactical responses. Within weeks of them making this policy change, faculty on numerous American campuses, multiple American campuses, stopped assigning articles written by Israeli scholars and stopped writing study abroad letters for students who wanted to go to Israel. The AAUP got what it wanted. Whatever you think about the Middle East, understand what happened. The organization of college and university professors, the organization itself that is supposed to defend the free flow of ideas, just endorsed the choking off of the free flow of ideas, particularly if those ideas are Jewish or Israeli. Good grief. Third exhibit. And this is the one that tells you where the money and the strategy are headed. The AAUP set up a Center for the Defense of Academic Freedom. The Center for the Defense of Academic Freedom. The same group that just said, we will not endorse studying abroad in Israel, and we will not disperse or distribute any material from Israeli scholars, just also established in the same breath a Center for the Defense of Academic Freedom. Wow. Talk about cognitive dissonance. Talk about not understanding your own stupidity. And the director is a Trinity College professor named Isaac Camola. In a recording obtained by the Manhattan Institute through a public records request, Camola describes his research agenda for the new civics centers that have opened at the University of Florida, Arizona State, North Carolina University, University of Texas. These are the centers that teach the American founding. They use the classical texts. They talk about and teach constitutional government, and they're free marketeers. They teach free enterprise. Here is Camola in his own words. He wants to, and I quote,
strategically map who these expletives are and figure out what the weaknesses are and design a research agenda that just goes through them and tries to knock them out, naming, shaming, discrediting, and undermining their legitimacy. That's a quote. That is the director of a center, literally named for the defense of academic freedom, describing how he intends to eliminate an entire category of academic freedom that he happens to disagree with. So that's the top of the assembly line. I want to show you how the funnel, the assembly line, feeds into that funnel, how that funnel works, and where it goes. And what I'm going to explain to you in the next segment is the causal link. There is a causal chain, not correlation, causation. It's the Weekend with Michael Brown. Text line 33103, keyword Mike or Michael. 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I'll be right back.

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2: Good afternoon and happy Saturday, Central Illinois. Here's your WAND forecast. We're tracking a few scattered showers and isolated thunderstorms as low pressure tracks straight through Central Illinois. This will also bring us cooler air today with highs in the mid-70s, and we'll keep those showers around as we head into this evening and overnight. Temperatures tonight in the mid-60s. I'm meteorologist Alivio Colon.
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Welcome back to the Beacon with Michael Brown. Glad to have you joining the program. 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Let's talk about the causal chain. Talking about the American Association of University Professors. The AAUP does not teach one single freshman. It does not write a single syllabus. So how does an activist letterhead in Washington end up rewiring what a 19-year-old, say, in Boulder or Ann Arbor or Chapel Hill actually believes about the country that he lives in? It happens in four distinct steps, and every step in this assembly line is documented. Step one, hiring of professors and tenure of professors. The AAUP writes the professional norms that university administrators follow on academic freedom, on tenure standards, on what counts as rigorous scholarly work. In October 2024, the AAUP explicitly defended the use of diversity, equity, and inclusion, all that criteria, in the hiring, the promotion, and the tenure of college professors. Let me tell you that again. They defended the use of DEI criteria in the hiring, the promotion, and the tenure of college professors. So the professional gatekeeper of American higher education declared that a professor maybe should be evaluated for the job, kept in the job, or denied the job based on his or her adherence to a very specific ideological framework. That's not a neutral standard. That's the filter. And when you apply a filter consistently over 20 years or more, that produces exactly what we have now. Those are the professors that do end up teaching a college freshman or sophomore, junior, or senior. Doesn't make any difference. Or a graduate student. That's step number one. Step number two is the result of that filter. And here the numbers aren't even close. Yale University recently achieved the distinction of having zero faculty political donations to any Republican candidate or conservative cause. Zero. Yale University. Across nationwide surveys of faculty giving, the ratio in the humanities and social sciences runs roughly 10 to 1 and usually much higher in favor of Democrat candidates. There are entire departments at flagship state universities where you cannot find a single registered Republican. That's not coincidence. It is not that conservatives happen to prefer other careers. It is the predictable output of this assembly line of a hiring system that treats a particular political worldview as the number one professional qualification. So if that's the input into the assembly line, and there's a funnel at the end of the assembly line that spews out these tenured professors, they have a particular ideological framework. And that's what they teach. That's how they teach. And they are the ones, not the AAU.

0: CUP, but the people that get put into the funnel, into the assembly line, those are the ones that end up teaching the freshmen or the graduate students. And that's why we have entire generations of useful idiots who don't understand how this republic works. Step three, there is what happens in the classroom. When that faculty member is ideologically monolithic, a student in a monolithic department does not hear a debate. What they hear is what they perceive as a consensus. They're never asked to argue the free market position, say, on housing policy, because nobody in that room believes there is a free market position worth having an argument about. That student is not asked to grapple with the conservative case on immigration, or the originalist case on the Constitution, or the pro-life case on abortion, because those cases are not presented as serious, if they're presented at all. If they are presented, when they are presented at all, they're presented as artifacts of bad faith. You get inculcated with 4 years of that bullcrap, 12 to 15 courses a year, you have not educated a citizen, you have indoctrinated one. You have formed the kind of citizen that you want. Step four, this is the political output, and it's showing up in real elections, in real numbers right now. Democrat Socialists of America candidates are winning primaries right here in Denver, in New York, in cities all across the country. The Kyrgios victory in Congressional District 1 right here in Colorado, that wasn't a fluke. Zofran Mondani in New York, he's not a fluke. The Michigan Senate race, where the AAUP just made its historic first endorsement, that's a test of whether the socialist wing can take a statewide seat. These are the young voters coming out of the assembly line that I just described. They didn't fall from the sky. They got manufactured over 4 years by the classrooms that the AAUP has spent two decades quietly staffing. The AAUP has about 50,000 members out of 1.5 million American college and university professors. That's roughly 3%. 3%. And yet this is the group whose statements are quoted in every newspaper story about campus policy, whose norms are cited by every university general counsel, whose blessing legitimizes or delegitimizes every effort to bring viewpoint diversity back to a public campus. The other 97% of American professors, too timid to speak up. Some of them agree. Many of them are simply afraid to say what they think out loud because they have watched what happens to their colleagues who do speak out loud. That's the real story. A small radicalized, think about the American Revolution. 10% of the population caused it to happen. It always takes that small radicalized professional association to capture and set the norm-setting machinery. The norms filter the faculty. The faculty forms the students. The students go vote. And then we sit around wondering why a generation of college graduates polled to the left of anything their parents recognize as being American. This is not education. This is ideological formation, and they're wearing a cap and gown. If we want that to change, the answers don't burn down the universities. The answer is what civic centers at Florida and Arizona and North Carolina and Texas are already doing. Build a parallel structure. Fund them. Defend them. And when the director of the AAUP so-called academic freedom, when they say out loud that he wants to knock them out, take him at his word and you plan accordingly. Because if anything, we have to start believing when they tell us what they're going to do or what they believe in, instead of, you know, crying, oh, that can't be possible. How can anybody be that stupid? That's the natural reaction. Don't have that natural reaction. Instead, take them at their word, recognize what they're doing, and then learn to counter it. And for those of you who have kids, rugrats that are already in a college or a university, or you have high schoolers that are about to go to a college or university, that responsibility is yours to first lay the foundation so that they know what they're being taught is not necessarily dogma. But if it is dogma, it's the wrong dogma. Everybody has a responsibility in this. It's the Weekend with Michael Brown. Text lines open, 33103. Keyword Michael. Michael, hang tight. I'll be right back.
1: 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You've got The Weekend with Michael Brown.

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5: Good afternoon and happy Saturday, Central Illinois. Here's your WAND forecast. We're tracking a few scattered showers and isolated thunderstorms as low pressure tracks straight through Central Illinois. This will also bring us cooler air today with highs in the mid-70s, and we'll keep those showers around as we head into this evening and overnight. Temperatures tonight in the mid-60s. I'm meteorologist Alivio Colon.
6: ABC News, I'm Mike Dubusky. President Trump is considering striking Iran's energy infrastructure, possibly as soon as this weekend, sources tell ABC News. The president says the latest deal on the table involves Hamas disarming, but it's unclear whether Hamas and Israel are on board. An emotional message from Savannah Guthrie this morning saying that her family's hearts are in ruins over her mother's kidnapping. It comes a day after authorities released a pair of ransom notes to the public. Here's ABC's Alex Stone.
7: The second note came in on February 6th saying we did not fully grasp the seriousness of her physical condition. We never intended to hurt her. That was not our intention. She perished shortly after she was taken. We believe it was heart related. She is buried in nature now. Nothing you could have done could have changed the outcome. We want your family to know this and hope you can all find peace. We are truly sorry.
6: And nearly 60 million Americans are under heat advisories this weekend. This is ABC News.
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Michael Brown, good to have you with me. Appreciate you tuning in. So 2 weeks ago, the mayor of New York posted a short video conceding in almost these exact words that the mayor's office had reviewed every avenue available under all the applicable laws to determine whether or not New York City could execute the International Criminal Court's arrest warrant against Israeli Prime Minister Benjamin Netanyahu if he came to town for the UN General Assembly. And the answer was no. You can't do that. The city, Zofram, the mayor, conceded, does not have the independent legal authority to enforce that warrant. So he called on the federal government, the United States government, to join the International Criminal Court and to do it for him. Now, we are not a member of the International Criminal Court. So think about that for a moment. A self-described Democrat socialist, freshly installed as the mayor of the most sympathetic to international institutions in the entire world, in the United States, New York, campaigned openly on arresting a sitting foreign prime minister the second he set foot in New York City. Then he doubled down after he won the election, and then he told the local TV that New York was a city of international law. Wait a minute. New York is the city of international... I thought you were New York City. I thought you were a subdivision of the state of New York, which is one of the 50 states. No, but according to Zofram, he sees New York City as a city of international law, and that meant honoring warrants from the International Criminal Court, the ICC, whether the target was Netanyahu or Vladimir Putin. He wants them all arrested. And then his lawyer said, calm down, sit down, let's walk through the statutes. And he had to record a video for the internet admitting that no such authority exists. Not because the court did anything he considered wrong, but because the United States of America, across five presidential administrations of both parties, has said the same thing about that court for 28 consecutive years now. We did not sign their treaty. We are not bound by it, and no mayor, no police commissioner, no sheriff in this country is going to execute a warrant issued by a tribunal to which the American people have never given their consent. Then 3 days after Mamdani's climb down on the other side of the Atlantic, 82 of the 125 member states of that same court voted to remove its chief prosecutor from office, Karim Khan, the same Karim Khan whose signature is on the Netanyahu warrant that Mamdani wanted to enforce. Now, he was not removed for prosecutorial overreach. He was not removed for any theory of his case. He was removed, in the language of the Assembly of States parties that make up the ICC, for serious misconduct and a serious breach of duty involving a junior female staffer in his own office. It is the first time in the history of the International Criminal Court that a sitting chief prosecutor has been removed. Now, Khan denies the allegations and intends to challenge the process. He's entitled to do that, but the warrants he signed still remain in force. So meanwhile, back here in Washington, Secretary of State Marco Rubio, I'm becoming a fanboy of Marco Rubio. I mean, I always liked him before, but I'm becoming a real fanboy, has spent the month of July making an argument that would have been unthinkable in polite international law circles 10 years ago, but is now. And I would submit it's actually the mainstream American position, because Rubio was not proposing to reform

the ICC, he has concluded, and he has said publicly, that it cannot be reformed. It must be dismantled. No, not narrowed, not disciplined. In his own phrase, taken apart brick by brick if necessary. So there are three storylines here, and there's one argument. And I want to tell you about some of those. I want you to picture a 24-year-old sergeant from Ohio. He's deployed to a country that joined a treaty that his own country voted against, refused to ratify, is not a party to, and has formally repudiated. This sergeant took an oath to the Constitution. His conduct is governed by the United States Uniform Code of Military Justice, the UCMJ. His actions get reviewed by his chain of command. And if he breaks American law, he can be prosecuted in an American court. Now ask yourself a simple question. Who can lawfully take away his liberties? Now the intuitive answer is, well, of course, his own government, acting through institutions that his fellow citizens have created. Or maybe a foreign government exercising ordinary territorial law under familiar rules of extradition and diplomacy. Two honest answers, right? The International Criminal Court gives a third answer. And the third answer is really the entire controversy. Let me give you an analogy. Two neighbors sign a contract creating a private arbitration board. They agree to be bound by its rulings. That's unremarkable, a little weird maybe that neighbors have to do that, but that's how contract law works. Now suppose those two neighbors declare that their arbitration board may also summon, judge, and punish a third neighbor, and maybe that third neighbor lives across the street. Maybe he actually read the contract. He objected to it, and he says, no, I'm not going to be a party to this. We would not call that arbitration. We would call it an imposition dressed up in the vocabulary of a contract. Article 12 of the Rome Statute does precisely that. It permits the court, the International Criminal Court, to exercise jurisdiction over a citizen of a non-member state whenever the alleged conduct occurred on the territory of a member state. Well, the United Nations' own legal history describes this as territorial jurisdiction that applies regardless of the nationality of the alleged perpetrator. One country's decision to join generates criminal exposure for the citizens of a country that declined to join. Now, there are a lot of defenders of this court, and they'll tell you this is a technical byproduct of territoriality, an unfortunate wrinkle, a quirk of jurisdiction that clever lawyers happened to discover after the treaty was already signed. Something a better prosecutor with better judgment could iron out over time, they think. Let's take that argument, because it is the sincere position of a lot of serious people, including people like Zofran Mamdani. If the court exists to prosecute the worst crimes on earth, and if it can only reach those crimes when they touch the territory of a willing state, then, of course, the nationality of the accused becomes irrelevant. That is how domestic criminal law works everywhere. If you commit a crime in France, French courts try you regardless of what passport you carry. But the record from the Rome Conference back in 1998 does not support that wrinkle theory. It actually contradicts it. That conference had 160 delegations. They had 135 non-government organizations, NGOs, in the room. The American delegation proposed an amendment, very simple language. It would have protected nationals of non-party states from the court's jurisdiction, absent their own government's consent. The exact objection I've been describing to you. The conference did not debate that amendment on its merits. They just voted it down. That would have been one thing. Instead, the conference approved a motion to take no action on our proposal, on the U.S. proposal whatsoever. The vote was 113-17, 25 abstentions. The drafters were told exactly what our objection was. They were handed language that would have cured it, and they voted overwhelmingly not even to have a conversation. Then they adopted the statute 120-7, 21 abstentions, and the U.S. voted no. So that's not a wrinkle.
That is the founding bargain. The exposure of American citizens to the court's authority without American consent was not a design flaw that somehow the delegates missed. Instead, it was a feature they insisted on preserving, even after we told them, in the room, in real time, that it was a deal breaker for us. Another objection I hear is that opposition to the ICC is somehow partisan, that conservative Republicans, probably MAGA Republicans, grievance of recent vintage. It is neither one of those. President Bill Clinton signed that Rome Statute on the last day of December 2000. His signing statement is kind of worth reading closely because it is not the endorsement that people who cite it think it is. Clinton called the court's assertion of authority over personnel of non-party states, in his own words, a significant flaw. He declined to recommend the treaty to the Senate. In fact, he said plainly that jurisdiction over American personnel should come only after and only with American ratification. In May of 2002, the Bush administration formally notified the UN Secretary General that the United States did not intend to become a party to that treaty. So by 2005, the United States had concluded the non-surrender agreements, sometimes what we call Article 98 agreements, with 99 different governments all around the world. Then the Obama administration, they did not join the court. The Biden administration, they rejected the court's jurisdiction over Americans and over Israelis in explicit terms. So five administrations, three Democrats, same conclusion. Rubio's July 26 campaign to dismantle the court, that is not a rupture in American policy. It is the terminus of 28 years of continuous American judgment across every party and every ideological faction that has held the White House in the lifetime of the entire court. But let's go back to the sergeant. What exactly does that sergeant lose if the ICC takes him into custody? Because American criminal procedure is just not a collection of nice-to-have courtesies. Our whole concept of criminal procedure is a chain of consent. Let's go through that. I'll be right back.

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16: Welcome back to Beacon with Michael Brown. Glad to have you with me. We're talking about the International Court of Criminal Justice, the ICC. And I want to compare it to what we have here in this country with criminal jurisprudence. Congress, elected by the people, we define crimes. Just at, in the state of Colorado. We elect a state legislature, and they define crimes. And if we don't like how they define them, well, then we elect new people to change the law. And then a president, elected by the people, appoint the prosecutor. And here we elect the prosecutors because they're district attorneys. The Senate, elected by the people, confirms that prosecutor. A grand jury draws from citizens of the community, decides whether the accusations may proceed at all. Or you might have a preliminary hearing, and a judge will decide whether they precede it all. An Article 3 judge holding office during good behavior with constitutionally protected compensation presides over the trial. A trial jury drawn from the community where the crime occurred determines guilt or innocence. The Supreme Court of the United States, the appellate courts review, Supreme Court can review. The point is every link in that chain traces back one way or another to the consent of the governed. That's not a decoration. That's not just haphazard. That's the way it was designed. And at the International Criminal Court, none of that exists. The judges are chosen by assembly of foreign governments. The prosecutor is elected by the member states to a 9-year term. There's no grand jury. There's no trial jury. There's no jurisdictional guarantee. There's no American appellate review. And there is nothing like the full body of the American procedural protections around confrontation of witnesses, compulsory process for evidence, the exclusion of illegally obtained evidence, anything that our courts have built up over 2.5 centuries. Now, when I talk about the ICC, I'm not describing some sort of Soviet show trial. The Rome Statute does provide a presumption of innocence, and it provides counsel. It provides notice of the charges. That's nothing. But the question is not whether the ICC procedure superficially resembles due process. The question is whether an American citizen can be deprived of his liberty under a system that omits protections that his own Constitution makes mandatory. And that answer, the honest lawyer's answer, is no, he may not. And let's remember, we're talking about an international court. We're not talking about a French court or a British court or, for that matter, a Brazilian court. If I travel to Rio and I shoplift or I beat the tar out of somebody, I engage in assault and battery or murder or anything else, I can be tried because I'm in their country and I'm subject to their jurisdiction in their territory. Tell me where the territory of the International Criminal Court is. Well, by their way of thinking, it's the entire world. And so the sergeant, who is maybe doing something in a country on a peacekeeping mission,

0: You know, Netanyahu is facing criminal actions in his own country. That's where those should be tried, not in an international court. There is a humanitarian cost to the way the court operates, the ICC, but it's rarely tallied. There was a peer review study done by Ala Dersouma examining intrastate conflicts between 2002 and 2018, where he found that ICC warrants actually undermined the prospect of ending civil wars through negotiated settlement. The mechanism isn't mysterious. The commander who believes that surrender means a flight to The Hague for a trial has every incentive to keep fighting. The Ugandan mediator, Betty Bigboom, said that publicly, it had become extremely difficult for her to talk meaningfully to the leadership of the Lord's Resistance Army once the warrants were issued. And Kony is still free, I think. In November 2025, the court confirmed 39 charges against a man it has never once held in physical custody, which is, I would submit, a very strange definition of a triumph. So Secretary Rubio's word, I think, is the right word. Dismantle. It means denying the court its legitimacy. It means prohibiting cooperation and funding. It means enforcing and expanding all the non-surrender agreements. And it means sanctioning individuals and institutions that materially assist unauthorized proceedings against Americans. And it means encouraging member states, including our closest allies, to withdraw from this joke, this kangaroo court. And it means exactly what Rubio is committed to taking the thing apart. In his phrase, brick by brick if necessary. Now, Rubio's critics will call that hostility to international law. I think it's better understood as fidelity to the only law that can legitimately imprison a free person. The law he had a hand in making, where his citizenship is, or where he's traveled to and lent himself to the jurisdiction of another nation, not to an international tribunal. Congress said that in 2002. And Congress said that in language with its eyes wide open, and they've never softened. Democrat Congresses, Republican Congresses, Democrat presidents, Republican presidents. I think Zofran learned it in his own way from his lawyers a couple of weeks ago when they told him what New York City can and cannot do. And that sergeant from Ohio that never voted for the Rome Statute, well, neither did you or me. And that, I think, should be the end of the matter. Dismantle the ICC. End of story. I'll be right back.
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2: from ABC News. Mike Dubusky. Iran could be in for another round of American strikes this weekend, sources tell ABC News. The White House continues to face questions about whether Hamas and Israel are on board with that proposed Gaza deal announced by President Trump days ago. Former CIA officer Daryl Blocker says he's not convinced they are.
3: There's zero possibility that the IDF or the Israeli intelligence is going to withdraw without Hamas laying those arms. There would be no reason for them to do that.
2: Speaking of Iran, the president says that country is not to blame for this week's cyber attacks on water facilities in Minnesota.
4: President Trump is claiming that incompetence by Minnesota's government is to blame for coordinated cyber attacks on water systems across that state. The president did not provide any specific evidence for that, but authorities say that more than 30 plants were impacted. According to multiple U.S. officials, investigators are looking at whether Iran or any of its proxies were responsible, but President Trump dismissed the possibility of Iranian involvement. Minnesota Governor Tim Walz pushing back, saying that President Trump knows Iran is responsible, and he blamed DOGE cuts for leaving the U.S. vulnerable to cyber attacks.
2: ABC's Gio Benitez. President Trump also had some strong words for U.S. Attorney Jeanine Pirro, saying he 100% disagrees with her decision to throw out the administration's reflecting pool vandalism case. Pirro's filing yesterday said the pool's damage was the result of flawed installation by the contractor. After that surge of migrants traveled from Morocco to a Spanish territory in North Africa,
5: Spain's Interior Ministry says that of the 50,000 who crossed the border, 48,000 have already gone back, some voluntarily returning after finding dire conditions there in Ceuta. And Spain's Civil Guard and Navy have also said that they will install a floating barrier to strengthen their borders.
2: ABC's Marcus Moore at the Foreign Desk. 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
2: The soldier who's facing criminal charges over polymarket trades he made ahead of the ouster of Venezuelan President Nicolas Maduro is looking to have those charges dropped. Defense attorneys said today the wagers do not qualify as insider trading and that the government rushed to criminalize something the law has not yet contemplated. For the first time in 70 years, the best female baseball players in the world are competing on a professional stage, kicking off this weekend in Illinois.
8: By this point, we all know this.
9: There's no crying in baseball!
8: After hundreds of players from around the world tried out and were selected for one of 4 teams, the new Women's Professional Baseball League, the WPBL, will play its first games. The teams will be based in either New York, Boston, Los Angeles, or San Francisco, but the season is beginning in Robin Roberts Stadium in Springfield because of its central location. The last time women played professionally was in 1954, the year the women's leagues that were started during World War I had to fold because the men had started playing again. Sherry Preston, ABC News.
2: FIFA's president is backing off a plan to sell a 20% stake in the organization to a private equity firm, sports marketing analyst Bob Dorfman.
10: It was pretty shocking. It seemed to come out of nowhere.
2: Several major leagues had threatened to boycott upcoming FIFA events if the deal went through, including the organization representing this year's World Cup winner, Spain. I'm Mike Dubusky, ABC News.
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Broadcasting live from Denver, Colorado. Welcome back to The Weekend with Michael Brown. 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You want to send me a message, tell me something, ask me something. 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If you want to follow me on social media, that's real easy. Whether it's X, Instagram, or Facebook, they're all generally at Michael D. Brown, at Michael D. Brown. There's a conversation happening in the Arab press right now that I don't think hardly anybody, if anyone, is hearing on the American networks. And it's actually a lot more interesting than what we're hearing here at home. For a couple of decades now, maybe a little bit longer, I knew these folks at one time, but I've since kind of, I haven't seen them in a long time. There's an outfit called the Middle East Media Research Institute, MEMRI, M-E-M-R-I for short. And what they do is they've been translating and cataloging with Arab and Iranian journalists. Now, they do it for the entire Middle East, but I'm talking right now about Arab and Iranian. But they do it for all the Iranian, for all the Arab countries. They go in wherever, you know, other languages besides English are spoken, where, you know, Farsi or whatever it might be, and they record everything. They take all the newspapers and they translate that into English so that Americans and American policymakers can see what the Arab press is saying. And they've been doing that for a long time. Now, they don't do the diplomatic statements, and they don't do the press conferences, the columns, the op-eds, the things that people put in print when they're not standing at a podium. And what those columns show, if you read them the way that MEMRI presents them, is this. Some of the most prominent voices in Saudi Arabia and in the Emirati media, people who run flagship television networks, who write in the leading Gulf dailies, are openly arguing that the Iranians should have been hit harder the first time, that the regime in Tehran should fall, that they are, in fact, all of the Arab countries, for regime change. They see the mullahs, they see the IRGC, they see all of them as their enemy, and that the strikes conducted by the United States in Israel were, if anything, they think long overdue. Now, their governments are not going to say that out loud. The Saudi Foreign Ministry publicly condemned the strikes, called Iran a sister Islamic Republic. The columnists writing in Saudi-owned media are saying just the opposite, and both are speaking for Riyadh, the capital of Saudi Arabia. That's why things in the Middle East are so complicated. That is how you know something serious is going on. And let me tell you who these writers are, because although the names don't mean anything to you and me, maybe, the names matter there. And for this story, the names matter here, too. Now, I'm going to butcher these because I can't pronounce very many Arab names, but Makhdood Al-Mahani, he runs Al-Arabiya and Al-Hadath. Those are the two flagship Saudi

satellite channels. He has been arguing in print that Iran has hurt Iraq, Lebanon, Syria, Yemen, and Palestinians far more than it ever hurt Israel or the West. Now, let me repeat that. His argument is that the Iranians have hurt their fellow countries, Iraq, Lebanon, Syria, Yemen, and the Palestinians, far more than they have ever hurt Israel or the rest. His argument is that Iran hollowed out those countries from the inside, that it planted the militias, it built these parallel school systems, a parallel media, parallel social institutions. He argues that they created what he calls a state within a state in each of them. And when you think about it, that really makes sense. Think about Hezbollah. They in essence, control Lebanon. Now, Mohammed al-Saud writes for the Saudi daily Oqaz. He calls the so-called resistance axis, meaning those terrorist organizations, Hezbollah, Hamas, and the Houthis, and for that matter, the Iraqi militias like the IRGC, he calls them a fiction. And his evidence is not speculation. It is the IRGC's own admission. An Iranian Revolutionary Guard general named Ghulami Rashid, quoting the late Qasem Soleimani, said Iran commanded six armies outside its own borders. Six. Al-Saud's point is that those were never liberation movements. They were, in essence, subcontractors. Subcontractors of the IRGC. Abd al-Aziz al-Kamaz, another Saudi journalist, wrote after the joint American and Israeli strikes that Iran had wasted billions of dollars on a nuclear project and a missile program, all done at the direct expense of their own people. And his question was really pointed. Wanted to know if reason would prevail. Would Iran spend on development what it had wasted on weapons? That's something coming from within the Arab sphere. Wafal al-Rashid, another Saudi voice, wrote something even more provocative. Sometimes the fall of a regime, she said, is not a threat. It is an opportunity for salvation. Yeah, salvation. And Salim al-Kahibi, an Emirati political analyst, offered what I think is the coldest, the absolute coldest, and frankly the clearest version of the argument. He said that the Israel-Iran war will be remembered as a moment of political folly by a dictatorial regime that failed to grasp the gap between its own capabilities and the military and technological reality that it was facing when it started facing off with Israel and the United States. And he says that his lesson for other regimes in the region was blunt. Learn from history, or history will be written by the bombs falling on your soil. That is the case being made in the Arab press, and I want to take it seriously with you because there are parts of it that deserve to be taken seriously, and I think there are parts that need to be pushed on and pushed on hard. Here's what I think holds up. The first claim, that Iran has been a bigger enemy to Arabs than to Israel or the United States, I think is empirically true. It's not a talking point. The human cost of Iranian proxy strategy has fallen on the Arabs, all of Iran's neighbors. Look at what is left of Beirut. Look at what happened in Aleppo. Look at Sana'a. Look at what Iranian-backed militias did to civil society in Iraq. The scale of Arab loss to Iranian projection of power dwarfs anything that the Israelis have absorbed. And the second claim, that the resistance axis was a top-down proxy network rather than an organic Arab movement, held up under some real-world stress tests. When Hezbollah was decapitated, when Assad fell in December of 2024, when Hamas leadership was systematically taken apart, and when the strikes finally reached Tehran itself, the periphery did not rise in coordinated defense of Iran. 40 years, 47 years technically, of Iranian propaganda promised that if the center, Tehran, was hit, that the entire region would ignite. Well, we see now that it did not. The silence, I think, was a verdict. Now, verdicts can be appealed, and who knows? In the coming weeks, they may start hitting, you know, Oman, Qatar, Saudi Arabia, and other countries even harder than they have. I mean, they've tried. But they may go full bore against their neighbors, and that will indeed expand the conflict. And then the third claim, that the Iranian people are hostages rather than co-belligerents
is also true, and I sincerely believe this one. The 2022 Masa Amani protests, the 2017 economic protests, the wave of protests in late 2025 and early 26 that were the largest since the Iranian Revolution of 1979, that is a real, deep, sustained internal opposition. And the columnists are not inventing that. It's real. Now, let's be honest, because, you know, office talk about this is going to run into some pushback. And I want you to be ready for the pushback. So let me tell you about that next. It's the Weekend with Michael Brown. Text lines open 33103. Keyword Mike or Michael. Hang tight. 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

Back the weekend with Michael Brown. 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We're talking about what the Arab press, the Middle East press, is saying about the war in Iran. And it's a lot different than what we're hearing in the United States, which is why I wanted to share it with you. And all of my notes today on this particular topic come from MEMRI, the Middle East Media Research Institute. You can find it online. There's not much available publicly. You have to subscribe to it, and it's fairly expensive. But whatever is on the not behind the paywall is certainly worth reading. That's MEMRI, M-E-M-R-I. Now, the strongest version of the Arab writer's case is not a victory lap version. It's not the era of Iranian terror is over. That version is, well, pretty aged badly, right? Just look around. The proxies do not, however, need central command to remain dangerous locally. Hezbollah, I believe, is diminished, but it's not destroyed. The Iraqi militias, they're still armed. The Houthis still have missiles, and we saw this past week that they actually shot some off. So cutting the head off the axis converted a strategic threat into what I would describe as a chronic terrorist threat. Now, that's better, but that doesn't mean that it's over. So the sober version of the case is stronger, and that is that the military action removed a ceiling that had held internal Iranian opposition down, going all the way back to 1979, and that Iranians and their Arab neighbors now have to walk through the opening themselves. Nobody can push them through. They have to walk through themselves, and I think that version is defensible. But it comes with a warning that I think the colonists tend to skip past. That's this. The Islamic Republic has, built into its own religious doctrine, a concept for exactly this kind of situation. And MEMRI has documented it in other reports. The regime calls it heroic flexibility. Remember that phrase, heroic flexibility. It means the willingness to make tactical, temporary concessions when the survival of your entire system requires it. And Iran has used that doctrine over and over and over since 1979. After the Iran-Iraq War, after Stuxnet, after the killing of Soleimani, whether the strikes of 2025 and 2026 finally break that pattern or have broken that pattern, or whether they simply triggered another cycle of it, I don't think is honestly settled yet. And there's also a question the columnists that are cheering in Riyadh and Abu Dhabi almost never address in print. Iran, and this helps us understand why this is such a complex problem, Iran is about 60% Persian. But it has significant Azeri, Kurdish, Baluch, and Arab minorities. And every one of those minorities has their own grievances, and in some case, cross-border co-ethnic sponsors. So a hard collapse of the central Iranian regime without an intact successor would create what I think would be a Balkanized Iran, contested nuclear material, refugee flows into Iraq and Turkey, a Baluch problem that spills into Pakistan. Nobody in the Gulf wants that outcome. The colonists cheer the strikes. The strategists in their own capitals have to plan for day after. Which brings me, I think, to the bottom line. The Arab writers making the case for military action against Iran, they're not fringe. They're not laundered Israeli talking points. All of these people run flagship networks. They write in the mainstream Arab Gulf dailies. Their governments say the opposite of what they publish, and both statements are speaking for the same capital. So when the Saudi Foreign Ministry defends the sister Iranian Islamic Republic, and Al Arabiya's general manager publishes a column calling that same republic the greatest enemy the Arab world has faced in modern times, guess what? That is not a contradiction. That is Riyadh talking to two audiences at the same time. Yeah, get it? Two audiences, same time. Us and theirs. The argument they are making, I think, is largely correct on the diagnosis. The Iranian regime deserves to fall and to fail. The resistance action was a fiction. The Iranian people, they're the ones who have paid the price. The argument they are making is generally open on the prognosis. Should fall and will fall cleanly as a result of what we did, or really to

different sentences. The historical record on collapsing hostile regimes with just air power alone, and then hoping that the aftermath sorts itself out is not very kind. In fact, that history is pretty blunt. And I say this as somebody who spent a federal career watching plans meet reality. So if you're having this argument with somebody who thinks that the strikes were reckless, tell them what the Arabs themselves are writing, because they don't know. I promise you, your friends don't know. And if you're having it with somebody who thinks the mission is accomplished and the region is now safe, tell them about heroic flexibility, that phrase. Tell them about the day after, day 90, because they don't know that either. The people who actually live in the neighborhood, they're telling us what they think, and I think we ought to listen. We should also pay close attention to the things that are not quite willing to be said out loud. Now, the specific memory compendium, which you can find at memory.org, Arab writers, their military action should be taken against Iranian regime overthrow. It is behind the paywall, but that's pretty much what I just described. The writers and the sources, they all talk differently. The government say one thing, and then the press says another. And I just want you to remember the most important part is they're talking to two different audiences. Now, they're talking to us because they want us to hear that, oh, yeah, you know what? We don't want, you know, you're still our enemy. We know that we're partners. We know that we have defense agreements. We know all of that. But we have to deal with these people. It's kind of like having that person in the neighborhood that everybody knows is the troublemaker, yet you live right next door to them. So when your neighbors complain about that guy, you're the one that says, well, you know, maybe I'll talk to him, maybe I won't, but we need to be really careful with him because I know him and he can kind of be bat crap crazy and we're not quite sure what he'd do. But the neighbors, they don't live next door. And so the neighbors are saying, well, yeah, but let's just go in and blow him up and get rid of him. Well, how do you get rid of the really bad neighbor next door? He owns his house. It's sovereign territory. Yes, he might be an evil person. And in fact, he might even be a wife beater or something. So you call the cops. And here we are. We're the cops. And what are we doing? I think right now we're just knocking on the door. We're knocking on the door and we're saying, open up, police. What we're really trying to do is we're trying to get him to come out. We're trying to get him to come out. So quite frankly, so we can kill them. And hope that if we're able to kill them, that that will give them the impetus then to do something about the regime themselves. That's how regime change would actually work internally. It's the only way that it can work. Here's what I don't know, and I think you deserve to know exactly what I don't think any of us know, unless you're walking around with a top secret special access program, special compartmentalized information classification. You don't know this either. And that is, we don't know what Mossad's doing, and we don't know what the CIA is doing. Are they doing anything, if anything at all, to arm the Iranian people? Are they doing anything at all to make sure that they have internet access so that they can hear and see and organize? Because without the ability to communicate, just think about the smash and grab groups in major cities around this country. How do they organize? Well, they organize on WhatsApp. They organize on WhatsApp or some other, you know, platform where they can talk about being somewhere at a particular time, and they do that because they have internet access. The Iranians don't have internet access, and without that, they can't organize. So I just hope that somebody, Mossad, CIA, MI6, somebody is doing something to get them internet access. Otherwise, we may just be wasting our time. It's the Weekend with Michael Brown. Hang tight. I'll be right back.

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3: Good afternoon and happy Saturday, Central Illinois. Here's your WAND forecast. We're tracking a few scattered showers and isolated thunderstorms as low pressure tracks straight through Central Illinois. This will also bring us cooler air today with highs in the mid-70s, and we'll keep those showers around as we head into this evening and overnight. Temperatures tonight in the mid-60s. I'm meteorologist Alejandro Colon.
4: ABC News, I'm Mike Dubusky. Still more questions than answers about that peace deal President Trump announced this week, which would include Hamas disarming and Israel drawing down its attacks. ABC's Mary Bruce questioned the president at Camp David.
5: Do you have assurances from Israel that they are on board with this deal? And what comes first? Does Israel pull back and then Hamas disarms, or does Hamas need to disarm and then Israel leaves
6: Gaza? So we do have an understanding with Israel. Israel is very happy about it. Now, will it go through its ups and downs? A very complex situation over there.
4: It comes as two U.S. officials tell ABC News the president is weighing a renewed round of strikes on Iranian energy infrastructure this weekend. President Trump also says he 100% disagrees with U.S. Attorney Jeanine Pirro's decision yesterday to throw out the reflecting pool vandalism case. And tens of thousands of migrants have returned to Morocco after rushing the border of a Spanish territory in northern Africa. This is ABC News.

0: From the WCAX Wild Thrift and Smith News Center, I'm Tim Smith. Voters who want the power to recall elected officials in Sangamon County have until Monday to sign the county board member's Sam Canman's petition to get the question on the ballot in November. He tells the WTAX Morning News Watch he has tried repeatedly to get this done.
1: The reason this came about was after the tragic killing of Sonia Massey, we found out afterwards that the elected sheriff at that time, Jack Campbell, was very negligent in ignoring all the red flags and hiring the deputy, Sean Grayson, that killed her. And that's when we found out we had no law that allows us to recall him.
0: Campbell eventually retired. There's a link where you can download your own petition at CapitalCityNow.com. Governor Pritzker Friday passed up several opportunities to throw his support behind embattled House Speaker Chris Welch. WTX's Dave Dullo report.
2: Welch surprised a number of people by saying he'd get Chicago Public Schools $150 million during the fall veto session.
3: The speaker must have mentioned it for a reason, so he may have a plan, and I'm unaware that he's done a roll call about that plan.
2: Welch is facing criticism from members of his caucus over the latest sexual harassment scandal. But can women feel safe with him as speaker? Pritzker wouldn't bite.
3: That is a matter for the members of the House. They are the ones who elect the speaker. I know that the speaker has said that he would be transparent about these matters. He's called for the release of this report, as did I. And I think that he's going through a process now of talking to the members of the House and taking questions from them. And I'm sure he's getting some hard ones. And so I think we'll have to see what the outcome of that is.
4: I guess, does he still have your support?
3: Well, it's not up to me to make the decision about who the Speaker of the House is. I didn't opine about it when he ran for it in the first place. I'm not going to opine about it now.
2: Noted. Dave Dahl, WTAX News.
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Welcome back to The Weekend with Michael Brown. Glad to have you with me. 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And then I would just humbly suggest this. 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I broadcast out of Denver Monday through Friday. And all you do on your iHeart app is you search for a station in Denver with the call letters KOA. KOA. Now, when you find that, hit that as a preset. And then Monday through Friday from 9 to noon Mountain Time, 9 to noon Mountain Time, you do your own calculation. Then you can stream and listen to The Situation with Michael Brown, broadcasting from Denver Monday through Friday. So you get 6 days of Michael Brown. Now, one of my listeners sent me a post from an account on X, and it says that a whistleblower confirmed that Xavier Becerra, anybody remember that name? He was Joe Biden's Health and Human Services Secretary. So the whistleblower is claiming to confirm that the Secretary of Health and Human Services under Biden was directing his staff to release illegal alien children to adults who could not even name the child they were supposedly picking up. No follow-up welfare checks allowed. Falsified IDs were mandatory to accept. Even if the agent looked at it and knew that it was a fake ID, they had to accept the ID. Kids were showing up at the shelter with names and phone numbers scrawled on their arms in Sharpie marker. And the listener had two questions for me. Is this true? And if it is, isn't this an impeachable offense? Short answer, yes and yes. But let me walk you through it, because when a claim on social media sounds outrageous, you need to slow down and verify before you go screaming into a microphone. And that's exactly what I want to do. So let's go first to the whistleblower. The person telling this story is a former case manager at the Pomona Fairplex emergency intake site out in California. That was one of three big emergency shelters that HHS set up in the state during the 2021 border surge. She is the whistleblower. She is first-generation American of Salvadoran heritage and a mother of two. Her face and her name are hidden in the video because she's afraid, rightfully so. I think she should be afraid. She brought her account to Steve Hilton, the Republican who's running against Becerra for governor of California this November. Hilton is releasing this as a series that he's calling the Becerra tapes. Here's what she said in her own words. The children came in with information written on their arms in permanent marker, a name, a phone number, maybe sometimes their age, sometimes maybe an address. One child's arm, she says, read, "I'm going to see my Aunt Mary, but I've never seen my Aunt Mary. I've only met her through the phone." Case managers would dial a number, and sometimes the adult on the other end confirmed that they were expecting a child, and sometimes, and this is her direct quote, they didn't even know the name of the child that they said they were expecting. She said the identification the sponsor sent in was often obviously fake. Selfie photos, amateur, not real fake IDs, you know, like you pay for, but just, you know, really made up fake IDs. And quoting her directly again, however, we had to accept them. She said caseworkers were forbidden from doing any welfare check to confirm that the child actually arrived at the address or whether that child was safe once they got to that address. She says, and I quote, "We were not allowed to do that either." Now, if that was the entire record, if that were one anonymous person on a video with a claim, I would tell you, okay, that's serious. Now, I'd tell you, but it needs to be investigated. And I'd also tell you to wait before drawing a conclusion. Unfortunately, that's not where we are. We have corroboration. Everything that whistleblower said is corroborated by the federal government's own inspectors general, is corroborated by a Pulitzer Prize-winning New York Times investigation, is corroborated by testimony under oath in the United States Senate, and corroborated by Xavier Becerra's own recorded voice. Yes, the Secretary of Health and Human Services at the time admitted so in a telephone call that was recorded. Go back to February of 2023. The New York Times, not exactly a house organ of the Republican Party, published their investigation. HHS under Becerra could not reach more than 85,000 unaccompanied migrant children that the agency had released to these sponsors. One in three.
And in the same investigation, the Times had audio of Becerra himself inside an internal HHS meeting

ripping into his staff for moving too slowly. Here are his words. Quote, "If Henry Ford had seen this in his plant, he would have never become famous and rich. This is not the way we do an assembly line. We need to get discharges up." What's a discharge? When he said we need to get discharges up, he was talking about the children. He was talking about frightened kids arriving at our southern border by themselves. And he was angry that the career civil servants at the Office of Refugee Resettlement weren't clearing the shelters fast enough. In other words, they weren't working fast enough to get them out of a government-run shelter into a sponsor that they could not confirm was a legitimate sponsor. For all we know, they were human traffickers, child traffickers. That was documented 3.5 years ago. Nobody serious disputes it. It's on tape, and this guy wants to be the governor of California. Then let's go to August of 2024. The Department of Homeland Security Inspector General, Joseph Kafari, he released his own report. He's an independent watchdog like all IGs are. Not a Republican operative, not a Hilton campaign volunteer. And here's what he found. He found that between 2019 and 2023, ICE transferred more than 448,000 unaccompanied children to the Department of Health and Human Services. Of those 448,000, 32,000 did not appear for their immigration court dates. Another 291,000 were never even given a court date. ICE didn't issue the paperwork. So we do not know and cannot know if those kids are safe, if they're in school, if they're being loved by their families, or if they're being trafficked into a strip club in Orlando or a labor camp somewhere in Alabama. The Inspector General wrote, and I quote, "Immigration and Customs Enforcement has no assurance that these unaccompanied children are safe from trafficking, exploitation, or even forced labor." 31,000 of the children were released to addresses that did not exist. Freaking undeliverable blank, just a scribble in a file. And we're supposed to just say, oh, well, that's ancient history. Then the Inspector General found something else, something that lines up exactly with what the whistleblower has been telling us. The biographic and biometric vetting requirements for the sponsors, things like the fingerprints, the criminal background checks against household members. In 2021, those were quietly rolled back. Just gone. DNA testing to confirm that the adults claiming to be Aunt Maria was actually related to that child was voluntary only. Voluntary. If you're running a trafficking operation, and you're asked to take a swab, and you know it's voluntary, you just politely decline, take the child, and traffic the child. Shame on us. Now, the Trump administration took over in January of last year, did a full audit. The audit is freaking unbelievable. That's coming up next. It's The Weekend with Michael Brown. Text lines open 33103, keyword Mike or Michael. What happened when the Trump administration took over next?

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0: It's Chris Bullock from the Capital Media Group. 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Today, my guest is Lori Pullen. Lori, you are with the annual Artisan Market.
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0: It's the annual Artisan Market. It's coming up Saturday, September 26th at the Ore Building. The show is free to attend. We ask that you bring a canned food item as the Girl Scouts will be there collecting food items. This has been another edition of Talking Business Over Coffee.

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As I always tell you, I really do appreciate people listening on The Weekend. And again, I appreciate the audience tuning in. Tell your friends about it. Tell your enemies about it. Tell your neighbors about it. Let's keep building the audience. I really do appreciate it. And thanks to all the affiliates that carry the program, too. So we're talking about Javier Becerra, who was the Secretary of Health and Human Services under Biden, and these UCs, unaccompanied children, that they were literally 448,000, almost half a million, brought into the country. 32,000 never appeared for a court date. 291,000, so we're now up to well over half, never even given a court date. And we don't know where they are. And we don't know anything about the sponsors. So when the Trump administration took over in January of last year, they did a full audit. The figure of children lost or placed with unvetted sponsors came in around 300,000 out of 448,000. HHS staff and contractors had filed more than 65,000 unaddressed reports of concern that had just sat there in a pile for years. Homeland Security has since recovered about 140 of those kids so far. Roughly 150,000 are still missing, and we have no clue where they are. Now, how does Becerra answer all of this? He doesn't, is the honest answer. Here's his defense, three parts. First, he claims, well, I inherited a broken system. The border collapsed. The shelters were overwhelmed. Kids were being warehoused in what looks like cages. The political pressure to move them out of federal custody was enormous. Well, that is true. The Biden administration did face a genuine crisis at the border, of their own making, I might add. And the shelters, yes, were overcrowded. And yes, the images were bad. That much is real. I'm telling you, as someone who lived inside Homeland Security, who dealt with Congress, who dealt with the president for 6 years, that is not an excuse. It is not an excuse, particularly when children are involved. You're trying to tell me, Mr. Becerra, Secretary Becerra, that you didn't have the cojones to go to Congress, to go to your own boss, the President of the United States, and say, listen, we got half a million children here that we cannot verify where they're going or who they're going with or anything else. We need more money and manpower. Congress would have bent over backwards to help you. Shame on you. Second, once a child got released to a sponsor, and this is true, their legal authority ended. That's his argument. Well, it wasn't our jurisdiction, so it's not our problem. Go talk to ICE. And he does have a statutory argument there. HHS's role is to place a child with a suitable adult. And after the placement, the responsibility transfers to Homeland Security. But again, why not liaison with Homeland Security? I used to do that all the time. If I was working with the Department of Defense or the Department of Housing and Urban Development or the Health and Human Services in a disaster area somewhere, I made sure that a member of my staff was working with their staff so that if there was anything falling through the cracks, we could make certain that it was addressed. It was called de-conflicting policies. We do it all the time. And why they did it, why they didn't do it, I have no idea. And the third defense he has, and this is the one that if you live in California, you'll hear because he keeps repeating it on the campaign trail. He claims that the children were not lost, that they were with sponsors who simply did not answer the phone during welfare checks. When he had a debate back on May 5, pressed by a fellow Democrat, Becerra said, and I quote, there were no lost kids. Wow. That's like the Homeland Security Secretary, Alejandro Mayorkas, always telling us that the border is secure, while we were watching people just coming across the border. In fact, he called the New York Times report and investigation a lie. And then in March of 2023, under oath in front of the Senate Finance Committee, Senator James Lankford from Oklahoma asked him about the 85,000 children figure. Becerra told a United States senator, I've never heard of it. Never heard of it. That number came from his own department's data, and he claims he never heard of it. You know, I can just say, and I guess it's easy to say, but I mean it. If I were the secretary in that situation, and that was the one issue that my staff kept telling me about, or even worse, my staff did not tell me about it, but I read about it in the newspapers, heads would roll. Now, let's take that defense on the merits.
yeah, the crisis was real. I'm not going to argue otherwise, but a crisis is not a permission slip to eliminate the vetting of the adults taking custody of children. When your shelters are full, you build more shelters. You hire more caseworkers. You go to Congress. You ask for the money. You slow the system down. And if the media wants to report that they got too many kids in these centers, explain why. Put the pressure on Congress to give you more resources to expand the shelters. What you do not do is drop the fingerprint checks, drop the DNA testing, mandate the acceptance of falsified identification, and forbid welfare checks after the kids are placed. Those are not things that happen because you're overwhelmed. Those are simply policy choices. Somebody signed off. And based on the whistleblower's testimony, based on the audio of Becerra's assembly line rant, based on the New York Times reporting on internal warnings from the career civil servants that were ignored, those choices were made from the top. But let's think about his jurisdictional argument, because I think that's worse. Because HHS are the ones that chose the sponsors. HHS, they're the ones that made the placement. If you hand a child over to a trafficker because you didn't check the ID, you don't get to shrug at what happens next and say, well, that's Homeland Security's problem. That is not a legal defense. That is a moral abdication. And the moment you make that argument in public, you have told the country exactly who you are. And that testimony under oath, no, I've never heard of the 85,000. That answer to Senator Lankford, look, as a guy that used to practice law, I know what it means when a cabinet secretary sits in front of a Senate committee and denies knowledge of a number he's about to publicly be hammered with. It means one of two things. Either he genuinely didn't, no, I've never heard of the 85,000. That answer to Senator Lankford, look, as a guy that used to practice law, I know what it means when a cabinet secretary sits in front of a Senate committee and denies knowledge of a number he's about to publicly be hammered with. It means one of two things.

0: speech. The Constitution is clear. Article 2, Section 4. The House impeached Secretary of War William Belknap in 1876 for financial corruption. And in February of last year, the House impeached Alejandro Mayorkas, Biden's Homeland Security Secretary, on articles that included willful and systemic refusal to enforce the immigration laws. The Democrat-controlled Senate dismissed those charges, never had a real trial. That's politics. That's not exoneration. If a Republican HH secretary had presided over a system that lost track of 300,000 children, dropped fingerprint checks on the adults taking custody, mandated the acceptance of fake IDs, forbade welfare checks after placement, and got caught on audio complaining that the traffic assembly line wasn't moving fast enough, we would be watching wall-to-wall impeachment hearings on every network in the United States right now. And I think it would be justified. It would be constitutional, and it would be moral. Instead, Becerra is polling 61 to 36 in the race for governor of California. Instead, the same news outlets that spent 4 years telling us that kids in cages was the defining moral emergency, well, they've gone almost entirely silent on the largest documented failure to protect migrant children in modern American history. So the listener's instinct is right. It is despicable. It was impeachable. And the fact that the man responsible is a frontrunner for governor of our largest state tells you everything you need to know about the accountability standard for one party and the accountability standard for the other party. The whistleblower's voice cracked when she said this. Her words, when you're trying to help and you realize that you've been fooled and you've been used to traffic children. She's right. She was used. And so were the American people. What a horrible story. On that note, still, everybody have a great weekend. I'll talk to you next week.
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0: from ABC News. I'm Mike Dubosky. The Trump administration is continuing to face tough questions about the deal in Gaza that the president says includes Hamas giving up its weapons. Former top-ranking CIA officer Daryl Blocker says Iran looms large over the discussion.
1: Iran is inextricably linked to Hezbollah in Lebanon.

0: to the Khatib Hezbollah in Iraq, to the Houthis in Yemen, and of course to the Muslim Brotherhood offshoot Hamas in the Gaza Strip.
1: Meanwhile, the war in Ukraine is showing no signs of abating.
2: Authorities say Russia launched a deadly missile attack on Kyiv. Ukrainian military officials say a barrage of more than 200 ballistic missiles and drones hit the capital city overnight. New video shows damages to residential buildings, a school, and the Lithuanian embassy. The mayor of Kyiv says at least 9 people were killed and 30 injured, including 4 children. Russia's defense ministry says the latest strike aimed to target Ukraine's logistic facilities and military sites.
1: ABC's Mary Bruce. The battle over the reflecting pool in Washington, D.C. is heating up, with Interior Secretary Doug Burgum now defending his agency after yesterday's motion to dismiss the vandalism case. The opinion, written by U.S. Attorney Jeanine Pirro, suggested the Interior Department failed to provide the U.S. Attorney's Office adequate information. 6 months after the disappearance of Nancy Guthrie, her daughter Savannah shared another message today saying her family's hearts are in ruins. Yesterday, the Pima County Sheriff's Office released 2 ransom notes.
3: The first note, and they are redacted, from the Sheriff's Department, saying, "Hello, Savannah. We have your mother, Nancy. She is safe but scared. She'll be held for a ransom, and once payment is received, she will be released unharmed. We will be holding her for a maximum of 7 days. You'll need to send Bitcoin in the amount of $4 million before 5 p.m. on Thursday the 5th.
1: ABC's Alex Stone, the second note, claimed Guthrie had died. 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
1: The popularity of prediction markets has led to legal and regulatory problems for some government workers. ABC's Brian Clark explains.
6: Federal prosecutors charged Gannon Van Dyke with using inside information about the military operation to arrest Venezuelan leader Nicolas Maduro to profit on prediction markets. He's pled not guilty, and his defense attorneys in a new filing say those charges should be dropped because that's not insider trading. The filing came a day after former Republican Congressman George Santos paid $35,000 to settle a probe that he had bet against his own attendance at the State of the Union. Brian Clark, ABC News.
1: The Department of Veterans Affairs says it's launching a new clinical trial to find out whether GLP-1 medication can curb alcohol cravings. Here's ABC's Yuri Benajad.
7: While these GLP-1 drugs have long shown their benefit for reducing weight, researchers are investigating how they may impact reward pathways in the brain, which feed cravings for alcohol and drugs. The VA now launching a clinical trial to test whether the drugs can also help treat alcohol abuse among the U.S. military and veteran community.
1: A parade through the streets of Sweden's capital today, marking the annual Stockholm Pride Parade. Nina Nilsson is a member of a proud parents group.
8: It's more important than ever to stand for human rights, for equal rights for LGBTQ people.
1: There was tight security following last week's deadly car attack in Berlin. I'm Mike Dubusky, ABC News.
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Good evening and happy Saturday, Central Illinois. Here's your WAND forecast. We're heading into this evening with a few more scattered showers, isolated thunderstorms possible, maybe even a heavy downpour within those thunderstorms. Otherwise, as we head overnight, showers should lighten up but will be persistent and linger into our Sunday morning. Temperatures this evening are cooler with lows overnight in the mid-60s. I'm Olivia Colon.

0: It's Chris Bullock from the Capital Media Group. Time for another edition of Talking Business Over Coffee. Today, my guest is Lori Pullen. Lori, you are with the annual Artisan Market.
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0: It's the annual Artisan Market. It's coming up Saturday, September 26th at the Ore Building. The show is free to attend. We ask that you bring a canned food item as the Girl Scouts will be there collecting food items. This has been another edition of Talking Business Over Coffee.

0: Welcome back to Motley Fool Hidden Gems Investing. We had a huge week of earnings from a lot of the biggest companies in the world, the big tech companies, the hyperscalers, as they are known. And Lou, what has been absolutely crazy, if you look at a chart, I have a chart up right now of Microsoft, Meta, Google, Amazon, and Apple, and they go completely opposite directions. For the week, we have Microsoft up 19%. Amazon is up 14%. Most of that is today. Meanwhile, Apple down 9.4% and Meta down 9.6%. What did we learn? Why are these stocks diverging so much right now?
1: So I'm going to carve out Apple because they kind of chose not to play in a way here. So I think for them, there might be separate things. But I think with the hyperscalers, what's going on is right now the market has one question for these companies and the answers varied. And what we saw was the stocks react based on the answer. The question is when ROIC, when returns, all right? Yeah. Now, to be clear, I don't think the market is yet punishing spending. That was kind of, I saw headlines about that, but I don't think we see that, you know, spending bad. I think to some extent, especially for some of these, toning down spending might be appreciated, but I don't think that right now it's, if you don't lower your CapEx, your stock is just sent to the
0: Because that seemed to be the story last week with Alphabet, right?
1: Yeah,
0: but they went negative free cash flow, but they have recovered since then. What I was keeping an eye on this week too, yeah.
1: Yeah, but I don't think they're punishing CapEx. I think there needs to be a clear sign that these management teams have just a map to get to the pot of gold at the end of the rainbow. And Meta, based on its current business and its history with the metaverse, I think they have the least credibility on that front. You know, they may get there, but if you look at their history, if you look at what they've said so far, they have not articulated why all of this will end up in a happy ending. Microsoft and Amazon, they've done a little better telling that story. And they also have, I think, the most diversified revenue streams, which that's the best story to tell, that everything is going to end up okay. I really think that that explains the divergence. I think it's just, where are we going with all of this, guys?
2: I think Lou's right on the Meta part. I mean, that to me, like right now, it's actually like excited to hear these companies raising CapEx guidance, right? And you get Microsoft, they're going to spend $175 billion this year. Alphabet's going to spend close to $200 billion. And those numbers are going to increase next year. I mean, we've already seen Alphabet explicitly stated. I mean, their CapEx next year is going to be materially higher than it is this year. And the market so far is going along with it. And I think when you look at companies like Microsoft and Alphabet, and Amazon, I mean, you're seeing at least some sort of path toward the returns based on the infrastructure investment and the utility that customers are getting from their AI investments. With Meta, you know, I kind of look at these investments in AI. It's there are two different ways to kind of view it. Is a company investing in AI, the infrastructure to provide all of these services and bells and whistles for us, the broader consumer? Or is it a company that is investing all of this money in AI that really that is just benefiting their business? I think with Meta right now, clearly that those investments are benefiting its business, right? Its core ad business, because that's really at the end of the day, all it really is still. Granted, they have 3.6 billion users, so I think they're in a pretty good spot. But you do wonder, at least in regard to the money that a company like Meta is spending, where is that return going to be beyond just their core ad business? And I think with Amazon, with Alphabet, you know, I think we're with Microsoft, we're seeing that they're able to monetize this to a degree which we just haven't seen with Meta yet.
0: So is the idea there, Jason, that they have what you would think of as a platform, a cloud platform, so it can provide compute, other companies can build on top of them? And that's if you look at Amazon or you look at Alphabet, a lot of that is actually coming from Anthropic, a lot of that demand. Whereas Meta is building compute and going, well, we'll figure out what to do with this later. And that's a unsatisfactory answer to the market.
2: I would say that's unsatisfactory because it kind of rhymes with what's been going on with, you know, Reality Labs, right? Yeah. To this point, And we've been hearing this for a lot of quarters now, is, you know, investments in Reality Labs, eventually it's going to pay off and the returns will be there. And it just quite honestly has not materialized to this point. And I think it's fair to assume going forward that you probably aren't going to see a return on that investment. I don't know if it's just we as consumers aren't there yet in regard to immersive technology. Maybe one day it will pay off, but to this point, it certainly has not. And I think those questions only grow a little bit louder when you start looking at all these investments they're making in AI.
3: Lou, it seems like the questions seem to change every quarter about what the market is looking for. As you look at, right now we're starting to see phenomenal revenue growth. So I don't think there's any question that the revenue is coming in. More questions about what's the return on that invested capital, because if you're putting $200 billion in the ground, you better get some revenue out of it. When are we going to get real answers that are going to show up in the financial statements about if there is ROIC?
1: Better come soon. And I don't know. And in the market's defense, we're still early days. So if the market keeps asking different questions, maybe that's what it's coming. My biggest fear here, guys, is there isn't a lot of ROIC in the frontier models, that, and that's where all the spending is going, that most of the AI goodness will just come from lesser models. And that, I think, is the huge fear hanging out. But look, someone's going to make money off of this, and probably the companies with big cloud businesses that just can do that for whatever's going on. I think that's probably the way I'd lean right now, just because you feel like there will be demand there, whatever the future holds.
3: When we come back, we're going to ask Lou and Jason which stocks they would rather buy. 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

afternoon and happy Saturday, Central Illinois. Here's your WAND forecast. We're tracking a few scattered showers and isolated thunderstorms as low pressure tracks straight through Central Illinois. This will also bring us cooler air today with highs in the mid-70s, and we'll keep those showers around as we head into this evening and overnight. Temperatures tonight in the mid-60s. I'm meteorologist Alan Yocolo.

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0: Welcome back to Motley Fool Hidden Gems Investing. Let's play a little game called Would You Rather. I'm going to give Lou and Jason two stocks in the same industry that have very different valuations and see which one they would rather own. Lou, I'm going to start with you. Tesla and GM. Tesla, I'm going to give you a couple stats here. Trades for 11 times sales and 160 times forward estimated earnings. General Motors trades for 1 time sales and 6 times estimated forward earnings. Which one of these stocks would you rather own?
1: So I'm looking at my Scantron and it's no fair. I don't see D. I don't see none of the above here. So that's bah humbug. So if you're going to force me here, I have actually worked with the automakers before. I kind of know the insides of the business a bit. It's a brutal business. Even in the best of times, it is a slog. You have the most complex supply chains in the world. I am not going to buy an automaker, period. So I'm sorry, GM. I respect what you're trying to do with subscriptions and services and all that, but I'll believe it when I see it. Tesla, I can't get my... I do have concerns about the valuation, but Tesla has a lot more optionality away from that core auto business. I do believe, despite the valuation, that if they execute on their plan, there is a lot of ways to create value there outside of just the moving metal on the car lot. So I am going to

0: lean into my valuation fears or choose Tesla.
1: Jason, are you going all in on dancing humanoid robots?
2: Well, you know, I'm with Lou in that I don't own any automakers. I kind of look at automakers and airlines and I'm like, you know what? I'm just not interested. So the Scantron reference, wow, holy cow.
1: I wanted to hold on that.
0: I'm old, okay?
2: That's great. I really enjoyed that.
0: You got your number two pencil?
2: I thought it was interesting. If you look back, look at year to date, look over the last 12 months, look over the last 3 years, and look over the last 5 years, GM has outperformed Tesla in every regard. This has been the better investment. And I was a little surprised to see that. If I have to choose one, I like Lou's point there about the optionality in regard to Tesla. I mean, there is a little bit of a jockey play there. Musk just seems to kind of get what he wants. I don't know how he does it, but just he does it. And there's obviously this potential for Tesla and SpaceX to roll up together as well at some point. I don't know. But I think generally speaking, the optionality is why I would say I would go with Tesla in this case. And it's not to belittle GM at all, because, again, looking at the track record of the last 5 years in the company's performed very well and investors have done okay as well. But it doesn't have the same optionality that Tesla has.
3: You know, we always think that everything is going to repeat with General Motors, because Lou is right. They kind of keep making the same mistakes over and over again when you go through some sort of downturn. We would love to buy one of these big GM vehicles, as we have, you know, a bigger family and a dog and all that kind of stuff. They never go on sale. So that's an indicator of their pricing power in the market right now. I don't know if that will hold, but at least through 2026, it looks like you're not going to get any sort of deal on a Tahoe or a Suburban. All right, let's go back to the pharmaceutical industry. Jason, I'm going to start with you. Eli Lilly, everything going right for Eli Lilly right now, but the market is pricing that in. Enterprise value to sales is 14. PE multiple is 40. Would you rather own that or Novo Nordisk? Enterprise value to sales is 3.5 and the PE is 11.
2: Yeah, another industry that I tend to shy away from, because I just don't have... I don't feel like I have any sort of expertise or full understanding as to, you know, how these businesses operate. I understand they can be very hit or miss. A lot depends on pipeline. A lot depends on approval. We've seen Lilly and Novo both performing, I think, well, Lilly more so than Novo, but really benefiting from these weight loss drugs, right? The GLP-1s. And it seems like Lilly with Mounjaro and Zepbound, that is just a 1-2 punch that's really working very well for business right now. So this is kind of your classic growth versus value. And I mean, the bet on Novo would be that, right, they are going to return to growth, that their pipeline will then, help them sort of reignite that growth. I don't know that it will. I think for me, I'm going to kind of look towards the winner and kind of expect that winner to keep on winning. And so therefore, I think I would go with Lilly in this case.
1: Lou?
0: Yeah, I'm going with Lilly. This is another tough industry. Like even blockbusters only mean so much because of patent laws. I mean, Pfizer might have changed the world with statins, and Pfizer did not, the stock did not behave like Nvidia. So I think that that's worth keeping in mind. Lilly, to their credit, is taking advantage of the moment and buying everything in sight. They've done what? 2 dozen deals today. And what's that doing? That's maybe if half of them or if a third of them become drugs, but they are using the cash from this blockbuster to augment, to improve, to build out the pipeline for the future. I really like that strategy. So they're my choice there, even if they are the less of a value play.
3: All right, let's look into financials. Lou, would you rather own a big bank? And I'm going to put JP Morgan Chase here. Price to book multiple is 2.5. If I'm pulling my numbers correctly, that's what I have.
0: And that's high for a bank. So that's tell me what's next.
3: That's very high for a bank. 3-year growth rate is 8%. Okay. Okay. Decent growth rate. Second stock, SoFi. Price to book is 1.9, cheaper on a price to book basis. But the 3-year growth rate is 27%. Which one would you rather own?
0: I'd rather own JP Morgan. And I'll tell you, you pick price to book, I'll go PE ratio. And it's rare for a bank to be, you know, above 10 to 15. JP Morgan, I was looking at it, kind of looks pricey to me at 14x forward earnings. SoFi's double that. And I still think

0: that there is just, SoFi is a great young bank. And yes, their growth rates are better because they are younger. So there's a denominator issue. But look, JMO, I know you used to do the financial show. You know this. I was shocked when I saw SoFi bragging that their average customer has 1.5 relationships. That a community bank would laugh at that. And I think the fact, I think that the best growth days are behind it, just as the denominator changes. And I think it is going to eventually be valued like a bank, because that's what it is. So I think there's probably more equity upside for slow and steady JP Morgan right now.
1: Yeah, I think that's right. I'm going with scale here. SoFi, $20 billion business, obviously done some good stuff. What it started out initially was a student loan business, wasn't it?
2: Loans and personal loans. Yeah, loans, all the stuff that big banks don't want to do.
1: Yeah, so I mean, it's nice to see they've been able to expand and become more things for more people. I do agree with what you said, one point five four
0: customers products per customer.
1: Yeah, that doesn't seem that great.
0: That was their record high.
1: That number should be bigger. That number should be bigger for sure.
2: We talked about this on Wednesday. I do think it's funny how banks trick you into increasing that number.
0: Travis, it's not a... So here's my honest explanation about it. And sorry, JMO, I'm hijacking.
1: Nope, not at all.
0: But I think they have been so laser focused on I don't even want to say juicing or spiking, because that sounds like there's no conspiracy here. But they've been going so hard on bringing in new members and not actually monetizing. You could say the bull case is actually slow your roll on just kind of getting everybody through the door and actually
2: there's
0: monetizing. Be careful, because Wells Fargo could tell you a story about how that can go wrong.
1: Yeah. Well, I mean, I'm glad you brought up Wells Fargo, because like I said, I'm going with scale here with JPM. But it's not to say that something bad couldn't happen. Now, I think that JP Morgan has done very well under the leadership of Jamie Dimon. We also know that he's not going to be there forever. And he's kind of, I think, 1 foot out the door, right? They're starting to talk about succession planning there. And so it will depend on future leadership, making sure they can keep things going in the right direction. But the bank is, I mean, it's basically a $1 trillion company today, right? I mean, it plays such a pivotal role in our broader economy. I like the dividend yield. I think the dividend should continue to grow. I like the fact that they continue to buy back shares. And I love the fact that they really focus on keeping that war chest balance sheet, right? They really want to make sure that they keep the company in financially in good health. I think, to me, I would just feel a lot more comfortable owning that one as opposed to SoFi.
2: I'm just going to disagree with you guys on almost everything here today, but that's what makes market. All right, let's go quickly with this one. I wanted to touch on this quick. Costco versus Target. Give you a couple of numbers here. Costco's price earnings multiple is 48. Target's price earnings multiple is 19. Fun fact here, Jason, Target stock is up 43% this year, but which one would you rather own from here?
1: Well, I like the membership model. I think membership has its privileges. And I remember early on in my first days here working at the Fool, a number of us were questioning kind of how much further Costco could go with this. And did they really have the ability to raise prices in regard to that membership fee? Because we know they're going to keep prices as low as they can in the store. Fast forward to today, we've seen clearly they've been able to raise prices just incrementally here and there while maintaining those 90%+ renewals. And that to me has just been a phenomenal part of this business, is just that renewal rate. And every time I drive by Costco here by our house, I mean, it's like an airport parking lot. I mean, the place
2: is the most annoying parking lot in the city.
1: It is so full always. And I'm just, and we're not members at Costco, so I don't go there to shop, but I'm always just amazed to see how busy it is. And just a very loyal customer base that keeps on coming back for more. And as long as they adhere to keeping prices low within the stores, I don't see any reason why the business can't continue to grow and succeed.
0: So I don't like investing in retail, but if I do, I want to see what are you special at? What's your reason? What is it that you do that it can't get elsewhere? I think Target's up off the mat here, but there is, we've seen with Kohl's, we've seen with JCPenney's, we've seen with Kmart. You just don't have a right to exist here. And with Target, I kind of wonder how hard it's going to be for them to have just I go to Target for blank, you know, versus other things. Kind of Costco by default here, as expensive as it is. I know why they exist and I know why people go there.
2: When we come back, we're going to get to the stocks on our radar. 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

0: As always, people on the program may have interests in the stocks they talk about, and The Motley Fool may have formal recommendations for or against, so don't buy or sell stocks based solely on what you hear. All personal finance content follows The Motley Fool's editorial standards and is not approved by advertisers. Advertisements are sponsored content and provided for informational purposes only. To see our full advertising disclosure, please check out our show notes. I did want to get to some news that came in overnight, Lou. That is that The Wall Street Journal is reporting that Tesla is weighing the sale of its China business to pave the way for a merger with SpaceX. What do we need to know about this?
1: Right. And the first thing we should need to know is Elon says it's fake news. But if you read the story, it basically, it sounds like they've been thinking about this for a long time, that the divisions.
0: And it makes sense. They would probably not be able to have that business and merge with SpaceX.
1: Yeah. Fools, think about it this way. Everything we accuse, I mean, right now we're facing that Mercedes-Benz might not be able to sell cars in the U.S. because they have a Chinese investor that owns 10%. That's how the U.S. views this. So what are they going to say if there is a major, major Chinese presence to a defense contractor, which is in part what SpaceX is? They would have to do something here for a merger. So that is the natural implication. But look, this has been a criticism for a while because Elon owns both companies. So it's out there. I think it probably, I am really curious how much Tesla cares about automobiles anymore. We haven't seen any we've seen kind of refreshes, but we've kind of cut the model lineup in half without a lot of plans for more. This would be a real symbolic move of the future of this business isn't electric vehicles. I think you'd only see it in a merger, but I do think a merger is coming. So I guess this is just part of the process.
0: Jason, it's wild that the plant that I think was supposed to be the growth driver for Tesla makes, I think it's over half of their vehicles, could potentially just be, they're not going to give it away, but there's probably not going to be, you know, $500 billion of value taken out of that Chinese state.
2: No, and it's I think Lou's right. You know, we're talking more and more about Tesla being something other than an auto company, which is just kind of weird to think about. But I mean, Musk has said, you know, time and time again that, I mean, it's all about humanoid robots, right? I mean, that's kind of, it's AI and humanoid robots. And so I think even Musk may say this is, you know, fake news or whatever. My suspicion is we will see this merger happen within the next couple of years. I think that he's going to want to make sure to try to get this done during this current administration, because I would imagine he wouldn't want to take the chance on a future administration that might not be so embracing to this to this type of a deal. So my bet is we see in the next couple of years SpaceX and Tesla roll up into one.
0: Lou, as you look at Tesla as a stock right now, does the fact that they're potentially getting out of China, it's become a very, very competitive market there. Could that actually be a positive thing for them?
1: Remember that what they do in China is make vehicles for the world. So it's a lot more than just competing locally with China. I don't think this happens without the SpaceX merger. So I think it's kind of, you take the two for one. If they independently of SpaceX just decide we're dumping China, that would be a concern for the business. But I think there's only two paths here, either the status quo or the merger.
0: Well, it'll be very interesting to see what happens, because there's obviously a lot going on with both SpaceX and Tesla. Musk running both companies. So, you know, if they are going to merge, something is probably going to have to happen with this stake. All right. We'd like to end the show with Stocks on a Radar, bring in Dan Boyd with his thoughts. Jason, you're up first. What are you looking at this week?
2: Yeah, Dan, I'm looking at Keysight Technologies. The ticker is KEYS. And, you know, this world is more tech driven than ever. And it takes a lot to bring this technology to market, Dan. From design and development to testing and deployment, it's an arduous process. It requires near perfection. Keysight delivers a portfolio of hardware, software, and services that enable its customers to do it all. And the company operates ultimately in two different segments. They have the communication solution side of the business, which is electronic design and test, software, instrumentation systems, and related services. Their end markets are commercial communications, aerospace, defense, government end markets. And then they also have the electronical industrial solution side of the business, which consists of also electronic design, testing, and simulation software, computer and aided engineering solutions. Those end markets include automotive, energy, semiconductor, General Electronics. They make their money by selling the hardware, software, and services to a global base of over 30,000 different customers. I like the fact that software and services now represents approximately 36% of the business. That's higher margin, recurring revenue. And so definitely business to keep an eye on here.

0: Dan, quite the pitch, but also I like the ticker, just keys.
1: Yeah, good ticker. This is one of those companies that is both like boring and completely inscrutable. I'm looking at their Wikipedia page and I got
0: just keys.
1: Yeah, good ticker. This is one of those companies that is both like boring and completely inscrutable. I'm looking at their Wikipedia page and I got to tell y'all, I don't understand any of this.

0: L3Harris to keep some of the upside of that missile business while saving its capex for higher margin areas like space. But yesterday, L3Harris said the IPO is going to be delayed until 2027 because of choppy, frothy market conditions. I get why the market is disappointed, but I think the sell-off is an overreaction. L3Harris finished the quarter with a backlog of $42 billion in future business. They are the go-to contractor for areas like Golden Dome, missile defense, a lot of this defense electronics that is higher margin. They also have a better international business than most of their peers. Because of this, L3Harris normally trades at a premium to those other defense contractors. Today, you can get it at basically the same multiple as General Dynamics. That looks like an opportunity to me, Dan.
1: Dan, another critical company, but a ticker of LHX. That's
0: not as good.
1: Not working for me quite as well.
2: Yeah, based on tickers, you know, we got to go Keysight here. But I get why L3Harris seems like a juicy investment these days. But I gotta imagine that Keysight is probably selling components to at least some of the suppliers that L3Harris uses. So I'm gonna go Keysight this time around.
1: All right, Keysight, definitely one I need to look at too, Jason. Thanks everybody for listening. For Lou, Jason, and Dan Boyd behind the glass, I'm Travis Hoyam. We'll see you here tomorrow.

0: Mike Dubusky. Iran is bracing for more U.S. strikes this weekend, with two U.S. officials telling ABC President Trump is considering an escalation. ABC News Chief White House Correspondent Mary Bruce has more.
1: Sources tell us the president is weighing another round of strikes, intense strikes on energy targets. And I pressed the president on how long Americans can expect this back and forth to drag on. And the president told me Iran will get weaker. They'll get a little stronger, but they'll get weaker. And then they'll peter out, in his words.
0: Tens of thousands of migrants are now back in Morocco after attempting to cross the border into a Spanish territory on Africa's north coast this week.
2: Some 50,000 people rushing the border into the Spanish territory of Ceuta this week, many of them swimming 3 miles from Morocco in northern Africa to reach the enclave. Images show people emerging from the water in wetsuits, others on boats, and climbing through holes in the fencing and then sprinting into the streets of the city. Officials said at least 67 people died in the incident that prompted Spanish authorities to deploy the military.
0: Spanish authorities have also now set up a sea barrier to stop an incident like this from happening again. President Trump is at odds with U.S. Attorney Jeanine Pirro, saying he 100% did

0: disagrees with her decision to toss out the reflecting pool vandalism case. Nearly 58 million Americans are under heat alerts today as a large area of high pressure continues to pump dangerous heat across much of the country.
1: We're not talking about feel-like or heat index. No, 116 degrees in Phoenix, 116 in Las Vegas. Billings is one to watch as well. Saturday, today, temperatures could reach 107 degrees. That could be an all-time high for August. That's what we're anticipating. Rapid City, 105 degrees as well. Daily record-breaking highs.
0: ABC News meteorologist Samara Theodore. The heat also driving dangerous wildfire conditions in the Pacific Northwest. 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
2: 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Aparna Nair, IBM's Chief Talent, Leadership, and Culture Officer.
3: The organizations that will lead in this era won't just be the ones with the best AI. 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
2: The study finds that organizations most likely to stand out, redesign workflows, enable managers to coach effectively, clarify decision-making, and align incentives alongside AI adoption. 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
0: A Marine Corps fighter jet crashing in California. ABC's Andrew Dimbert has details.
4: A fighter pilot ejecting before a fiery crash. Overnight new video showing the aftermath of this plane crash at the Marine Corps Air Station Miramar in San Diego. Authorities say an F-35B stealth fighter jet was reportedly approaching the runway Friday morning when it fell short and crashed into a nearby field. The pilot ejected before impact, in all likelihood a life-saving move.
0: Authorities now say they're investigating what went wrong with the plane. West Nile virus cases are on the rise in California. Mosquito vector control ecologist Kiet Nguyen.
5: If you look at this year, exactly at the same time, we have a lot more West Nile virus.
0: Orange County appears on track for what could be its worst season on record for the virus. No humans have tested positive yet, only mosquitoes. Officials are urging people to use insect repellent whenever possible. Tonight's Powerball jackpot getting close to top 10 territory, now sitting at over $700 million.
6: All eyes on tonight's Powerball drawing at 10:59 p.m. Eastern. The odds, they're absolutely abysmal. One in 292 million, I'm just keeping it real. We could go winnerless again, in which case the jackpot would grow before Monday night's drawing. But whether you win or lose, there actually is a silver lining. In addition to the prize pot, a portion of lottery revenue goes to state-directed causes like public education, environmental conservation, and veterans assistance funds.
0: ABC's Will Gans. I'm Mike Dubusky, ABC News.
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1: 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It was an over-the-top success. What a blast. The banquet Saturday night, the big party Friday night, everything was an absolute smash. Thank you if you made it out. If not, put it on the calendar for next year. We're going to do it again. 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It is too hot to go quail hunting today, but it's never too hot to think about it and get ready. Bird seasons start opening up in September up in Montana, a little later on in warmer climates like Texas. But I've got a couple of good friends on the show with me today. One of those guys is Jay Stein, the executive director of the Quail Coalition here in Texas, doing good work for our quails here at home and everywhere. And I want to kind of take a look at things for 2026. Jay, welcome back. It is always my pleasure to have you here with me.
2: Yes, sir. Great to catch up with you, Billy.
3: You know, when the weather is cold, Jay Stein is usually behind a bird dog somewhere. When the weather is warmer, he's usually at a fundraiser banquet somewhere. We're kind of getting right in the middle of banquet season, aren't we?
2: Yes, we are. We're about 1 month out. And you know, it's hot and heavy, August, September, October, lots of events, and raise a lot of money for quail.
3: Yeah, absolutely. If you're not familiar with the Quail Coalition, the nationwide leader, the worldwide leader in quail funding for research, and future generations involvement, bringing attention to the quails, what they need, and sustaining them, restoring them in areas where maybe they've been missing, have been gone for a while. How can folks learn more about the Quail Coalition, Jay, and what exactly, how do you describe the coalition? What is the Quail Coalition?
2: Well, it's really just a grassroots, volunteer-led organization, unlike a lot of NGOs, very limited on the overhead. We only have two employees and, you know, no offices or headquarters or big bills to pay in that regard. So the money is raised at the chapter level, and because of that, they get to keep all the money and present it to their selected grantees for things they're interested in funding.
3: How many chapters are there now?
2: We have 10, newest one in Oklahoma City that we started last year, and it's going gangbusters up there in Oklahoma City, and we're working on one in Memphis, Tennessee as we speak, so hopefully have an event next year, and we're going to call it the Mid-South Chapter and raise some money. There's some great work being done by Tall Timbers on the Ames Plantation where the national championship field trials are run, so just another great program that we're happy to support and hope to get some involvement out a little further east.
3: You know, there really needs to be a chapter there. The Bird Dog Hall of Fame is there, the Field Trial Hall of Fame, and, of course, the Ames Plantation, which you mentioned. I've never thought of that before, Jay, but that is a wonderful natural spot for a Quail Coalition chapter. Hey, let's talk about springtime. May, June, we started getting some quail counts in from across the state of Texas. What are you hearing?
2: Well, you know, as quail populations, it's kind of a mixed bag. South Texas is looking really good. As we speak, they're just getting inundated with rain, probably too much. But, you know, the populations are looking good. They got some great rains in June. And I was actually talking to T.O. Clayburg on the King Ranch, and he said things are looking really good down there. So, you know, they usually have two or three hatches down there, so hopefully they'll keep getting a little moisture and producing birds. Even in the Rolling Plains, it's been really good. They got some early rains. It's been a little drier lately, but some of the folks have been blessed with some July rains, and it, you know, as the weather goes in Texas, it's been hit or miss. But I know me personally, I got up to my ranch last weekend and saw two broods of 4 to 5 week old chicks looking really healthy, and
3: oh, good.
2: Lots of birds calling. So kind of depends on where you're at, but I mean, I think it's going to be another average to above average year, pretty much across West Texas all the way down to South Texas.
3: Wonderful. I actually thought of you last weekend. I was passing through Clay County, and I thought about you, and I thought, you know what? They're just a touch greener here than we are down in Wise and Montague County. and I was surprised to see that, but you were just a touch, which makes a big difference if you're a bobwhite quail. That moisture and those bugs produced by that that added moisture can really help with cover.
2: Absolutely.
3: And I was wondering if you had had seen some birds. Do you have any fun trips planned for the fall? I know you do.
2: You know, it kind of starts to develop for me around October, but I'm hoping to go South Dakota pheasant hunt in November that you and I have discussed. And
3: yeah,
2: most of my hunts are in January and February, quail hunting, and, you know, hopefully get an early season hunt in. And actually, I had bought a quail hunt at our Oklahoma City chapter dinner for Northwest Oklahoma, so hopefully get a chance to work that in at some point. But as the schedule allows, I'll get out there and chase some bird dogs, as you said.
3: Yep, there you go. Northwest Oklahoma, Western Oklahoma, if I'm not mistaken, is either last year or year before, had a wonderful year.
2: Yeah, very good. Last couple of years, actually. And I think they got some pretty good spring rains this year. I haven't seen much of their weather the last month or so, but hopefully it'll be good. We'll be Northwest Oklahoma, Southern Kansas, so looking forward to that.
1: Jay, I'm up against it. Got to take a break. Don't go anywhere. We're going to finish up when we come back to the Kinder Outdoors Camp House.
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0: Glad you're back. We still have some big fish to fry here at Kinder Outdoors.
1: 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Based in Dallas, making an impact, a positive impact on wildlife, wild places, and our future outdoorsmen and women all over the globe. BigGame.org. Jay Stein, my guest on the show today, he is the executive director of the Quail Coalition. Jay, I appreciate you hanging on through the break. Our mutual friend Pete Delkus is on the show a little later. We're going to be talking about things to look for when you lease a piece of property to quail hunt specifically. What do you like to look for when you're looking for a future quail hunting spot?
2: Well, I'll say this little tongue-in-cheek. I mean, I am a cattle rancher, but if I see a place with cattle all over it and looks like a golf course, that's probably not going to be a good quail lease. But
3: yep.
2: You know, hopefully you find a place that is managed for both cattle and quail, and plenty of cover, and you know, it depends on what you're looking for. Probably some good lodging facilities would be a big plus, but I think just you know, as a quail lease, probably something that's not as intensive on deer hunting. And you know, deer hunters usually claim the November and December and leave January and February for the quail. And I know Pete Delkus, he's going to want to hunt all season long. So
3: yeah,
2: so those are probably the main things. And hopefully get out there and do some scouting and hear some birds calling. And that's a good indicator of what you're going to be into in quail season.
3: Yep, absolutely. And I'm sure all of us agree, make sure you're leasing from a guy you get along with, and there's going to be no big blow-ups or surprises in the middle of quail season. We've all heard, seen, or at least heard of those nightmares, landowner,
2: for sure.
3: Leasee,
2: yep.
3: Nightmares, for sure. Hey, tell us a little bit about the next couple of banquets. Where are they going to be so folks can get them on their mind?
2: Yeah, like I said, we're about a month out. We'll have South Texas, which is the big event down in Robstown. That'll be August 22nd, so about a month out. And then back-to-back with San Antonio the following week, I believe it's August 26th. And we're going to do our big Houston dinner October 14th. And I'd mentioned T.O. Clayburgh earlier. He's going to be our honoree for the James A. Baker Lifetime Sportsman Award.
3: Down oh, wow. Awesome.
2: And yeah, it's a lot of great people coming to that one, and tables are flying fast. So if you're interested in that one, please let us know.
3: Any idea when Park City's quail will be in 2027? And can you tip your hand as towards an award winner?
2: It will be March 4th, and I can't. We do have the person picked, but we're kind of keeping it under wraps for now until we make our announcement, probably in September or so.
3: Gotcha.
2: Be another exciting year for sure.
3: Yeah, it's always such a big event. That's always, yep, the top fundraiser, and it's just a Dallas tradition now, North Texas tradition.
2: Yes,
3: all right, Jay. Well, listen, good luck to you this fall. The quail hunter is the eternal optimist. You can be looking at ground that's, you know, looks like a pool table with no cover on it and hadn't rained in 14 months. And say, you know what? The birds, they'll be here by fall. It'll rain.
2: Yeah. Hopefully you hear them out there calling. I mean, it's been a productive spring, and hopefully get a little rain to finish off the summer and keep things going.
3: You bet. Hey, if you can give me just a couple more minutes, I want to talk about research that the Quail Coalition is investing in. I know there have been some huge successes over the years.
2: There have, and, you know, with

0: that's kind of what we are most proud of, is the money we raised through selling some quail dinners and raffle tickets and live auction items. And the last 2 years, we've been able to donate back over $3 million for various quail research, mainly in Texas, but even beyond. The Park Cities guys awarded $1.2 million in grants this summer, and Houston was able to give away another $400,000 to $450,000. So this is all money raised from our events, and goes for a litany of organizations, from Tall Timbers, which is restoring quail in East Texas and having some really good success, and Rolling Plains Quail Research Foundation is funded by several of our chapters. They're doing some great work, and really have built that program with some new facilities and increased their staffing a little bit to get more research done, both at the ranch and off-site. And it's been a long partnership there. Texas Tech Quail has done some great work with supplemental feeding and predator control, and Brad Davert's working hard down in West Texas and the Panhandle, doing some innovative research. And we've got the medicated feed that has been developed through our research on the eye worm, which is prevalent primarily in the Rolling Plains, but pretty much cause for concern for bobwhite quail populations. And we've been funding that research for over a decade, and finally have a medicated feed which is on the market called Quail Guard. But those are kind of the big ones. We absolutely love to fund the youth programs, getting kids involved in hunting and the outdoors, which Texas Brigades has some great summer camps where they teach kids about quail conservation and public speaking. And the Outdoors Tomorrow Foundation does a great job with getting kids in junior high and high school involved in hunting and fishing. And also some great habitat work. We've got the Wildlife Habitat Federation down south that does some great work restoring native grass prairies all over Texas, and I think they even go into Oklahoma.
1: Yeah. So hey, if it's quail related and it's worthy, it's worthwhile, the Quail Coalition is involved with it. And you know, quail research and quail research results, it's a slow, arduous process most of the time. It takes years to educate, learn, treat, and gather results. But I think we can point to Tall Timbers research in East Texas, Jay, and say, wow, look what's happening here. That's just really on the verge of phenomenal, what we've seen out there.
0: Well, it is, and it kind of defied the odds, because there haven't been many successful wild quail translocations, and they've really broken the mold when it comes to that, and they're expanding beyond the property that they've been focused on. I know they've got another great property in northeast Texas that they're working on that, you know, getting the habitat right and doing some predator control. And, you know, we're proud of the fact that we fund everything. So you're right, it is a slow-moving process, and we will fund anything that we think shows promise. And like I joked one day, if somebody said you could put 1,000 turtle box speakers out and do some kind of a call that would somehow boost quail populations, we'd fund it just to see if it actually worked, even as harebrained as it sounds. So
1: yeah,
0: you know, that's all we're trying to do is solve the problem. We have the faith and confidence from our members and donors that we're going to you know, put the money where it's needed most. And we're funding $3 million worth of quail research and getting kids involved in the sport every year. So it's monumental what we've been able to accomplish, and we're very proud of it, and you know, hope to do it continually, keep raising money at these events. And like I said, we don't hire biologists, we don't cover the world, we just try to focus on wild quail populations in our local area and do whatever we can to preserve them and hopefully solve whatever puzzling decline mysteries there are out there.
1: You bet. All right, Jay, it's, you know what, it's hot right now, but fall is coming. Are you able to get any dog work done at all? Do you work with your dogs at all when it's July and August?
0: I try to get them up to the ranch. As you can imagine, it's hard to do in a city, and I'm not where I moved, which was out in the country 10 years ago, is now city, so there's no more little pastures to run around in. But I get them up to the ranch, and try to run them, you know, as we get closer to the season, get a little time to get up there and get in the field.
1: There you go.
0: I'm certainly looking forward to the cooler weather. This is July in Texas, is, as you know, is brutal.
1: It is brutal. Well, I hope you have plenty of 25 covey days this fall, Jay. Thanks for the good work of the Quail Coalition. Proud to be a member, and thanks for your time today, as always. Appreciate you.
0: Well, you bet. Thanks for having me.
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0: NBC News, I'm Mike Dubusky. Renewed U.S. strikes on Iran are possible this weekend, sources tell ABC. It comes as the Trump administration faces questions over that deal the president announced this week, which would include Hamas giving up its weapons and Israel drawing down its attacks. Former CIA officer Daryl Blocker says he's skeptical.
1: There's no chance that Israel is going to completely move out of the place that they control right now because Hamas says that they're going to disarm.
0: Spanish authorities say they're constructing a water blockade to stop incidents like this week's surge of migrants from Morocco pouring into a Spanish territory in northern Africa. Nearly 60 million Americans are under heat advisories today, with triple-digit temperatures expected everywhere from Phoenix, Arizona to Billings, Montana. The heat is contributing to a significant wildfire threat in the Pacific Northwest. Oregon is in the middle of what could be its worst wildfire season on record. This is ABC News.
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1: The folks at the Dallas Safari Club have asked me to tell you thank you so much for your attendance at the Summer Expo last weekend. 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People walking up and down the aisles, happy faces. And that comment went back and forth as we all kind of watched it unfold. We said, you know what? 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My buddy Pete Delkus and I have hunted all over these United States together, Montana to Mexico. Of course, lots of time we've spent together in West Texas, and he's joining me on the show again today. It's been a little while. Good to have you back, Pete. I know you've been out of town some this summer, out of state, actually.
2: Nice to be back, Bill. I had a friend of mine. He said, how was your trip? I said, it was good. And he goes, were you in California? I said, yes. And he said, well, welcome back to the United States. Now you're back in Texas.
3: Exactly. Did you see, I know you were in some of our wonderful, beautiful national parks. Did you happen to see any quail while you were out there?
2: You know, what's funny is, the answer is no, I did not. We did see several bears. We saw plenty of mule deer, but not one quail. And it's weird because we started our trip in the Santa Barbara area, and we always see California quail there, but for whatever reason, we didn't. And California is not in a drought right now, so it's not like that's an issue. But not one little bird.
3: Obviously, those birds had heard of your reputation. Can't miss Pete.
2: That's right. That's exactly right.
3: Hey, I want to talk to those guys that are out, you know, because this is the time of year when guys are looking for a new place to hunt or an additional place to hunt. They're wanting to lease some land specifically for quail. And you and I have done a lot of that through the years. Let's talk about some things that you like to see if you're looking at a piece of property and thinking about leasing it for hunting.
2: Well, I think the number one, and you've lived this with me, I think the number one factor you have to determine before anything else is the landowner that you're going to lease from, the rancher that mm-hmm. you're going to lease from, is he crazy? And I say that a little tongue in cheek, but I sincerely mean it, because you and I have both, you've leased from a man for years that is just a wonderful, normal human being. I've unfortunately in the past, I'm leasing now with just a wonderful guy, and I've been leasing from him for over 10 years, but I've leased in the past from guys that are just nuts. And so,
3: I remember the nightmares that you have been through where the rules just seem to change all the time.
2: They change depending on the prescription drugs that are being consumed and the amount of alcohol being consumed. So you know, you, all kidding aside, you do have to take, if you've got a crazy landowner, I don't know that it's worth leasing a place to quail hunt, deer hunt, or whatever, if you've got a nut that you're leasing from. I mean, it's just a matter of time before, you know, that's going to explode. But of course, the habitat, once you get past step one, a good

0: person. You know, of course, you're looking at good habitat. Does the rancher overgraze? What's the water like? You know, factors like that. Does he, will he allow you to feed? You know, those types of things. I think
1: if you don't have, you were talking about grazing habits of your rancher. That is such a big deal. If you don't have cover, you will not have birds. And the ranch that I leased for about a quarter century in Garza County, my rancher grazed, he moved his cattle every week. And this was 6,000 acres. And every week he's moving those cattle to a new pasture. So when December rolled around, everybody around us, Pete, and you saw this, you hunted there with me a lot, everybody else was a tabletop around me. They were a pool table, grazed completely down, and all of their birds were over on me, and because I had cover. How your rancher takes care of his cover is absolutely key. That's, to me, the number one factor.
0: Yeah, no, I completely agree. And the guy that I'm leasing from right now, he has multiple ranches. I'm just leasing one, but he has multiple ranches, and he's rotating the herd from ranch to ranch, and it's not overgrazed. You probably know this, you know, being a big TCU graduate that you are, but there's a new philosophy in grazing within, I know a lot of these different places, but a friend of mine's son just graduated from TCU, and the thought is, let's graze cattle today like the buffalo used to, you know, live on the lands, you know, back in the, you know, the early 1800s, maybe the mid 1800s, where it's almost grazed down to nothing. And then, you know, over time with the right amount of rain, it'll come back. The problem with that is, you know, being the weather guy, the problem with that is, what if it doesn't rain? And hey, here's the breaking news. We don't get rain in Texas on a consistent basis. So the right. problem that I've seen guys struggle with is the rancher will graze it down to the ground, like you've mentioned, you know, because this new philosophy that's out there, which is maybe the new but the old. And then all of a sudden, the next thing you know, you don't get those timely rains, because when is rain ever timely in Texas? I mean, we get lucky every once in a while, but you know, you have to be careful with that. So back to your point, the number one thing is, what's the rancher doing? Is he methodically grazing? Is he thoughtfully grazing? Or is he just raping and pillaging the land?
1: Yeah, raping and pillaging the land and consuming prescription drugs and whiskey. Not good. Hey, we've got to take a little break. Pete, if you would, please stand by. Have another cup of coffee or a glass of tea. I know you're not drinking coffee. You're drinking iced tea. And we'll come back and finish up in just a couple of minutes.
2: This is a Kinder Outdoors Conservation Minute, a focus on people that make a difference.
1: Freedom hunters, they say thank you to our very bravest and finest in a very special way.
3: We're a 501c3 military outreach program. 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
1: These trips are more than a thank you and a good time. Far more.
3: It invigorates them. The healing comes out of it. You know, it's amazing. I started it just as a thank you, as a give back. I had no idea the therapeutic value of these hunts. I mean, it changes them. You can see it in their eyes. When they show up at camp, they're quiet and reserved. By the end of camp, they're opened up and, you know, chatting with other veterans. It's amazing. You can go on our website. We've got a donation button, or just email us and say, hey, here's the opportunity. 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
5: 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Tell us where Bonnie Ellis is located.
4: And we're on Brian Urban Road in the southwest side of Fort Worth, or you can check us out on the web at bonnellistexas.com.

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8: 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Pete Delkus, my old hunting buddy, has been hanging on through the break. I really appreciate that, Pete. We're talking about things to look for before you sign the line on a quail lease in particular, a piece of country that you're going to quail hunt for the next year or more. Who knows? Maybe indefinitely. You find a good one. And if this were May or June, I know we would both recommend a quail count. Go pasture to pasture, section to section on that potential piece of property and park the truck, turn the motor off, sit there 5 minutes and count the whistles, the Bob White whistles. They only Bob White in the summertime when looking for a mate. If you stop the truck and you've got four or five whistles in a 5 minute period, go to the ranch house and sign the lease. If you hear four or five all day, you might want to get in the truck and get on down the road another 100 miles and see what's going on there. But now, Pete, we're into August, so you want to be looking for baby birds. That's the key now. You go drive the roads, watch the roads. When you see mama, come across there, sit and watch for just a little bit, few minutes, and see if those little bumblebee birds come running across the road behind her.
9: Yeah, and I know that at my place, I just talked to the rancher this last weekend, and he told me that he's seen a lot of the little baby birds. So, you know, that's all. That's good news. That's encouraging. And a big part of the rolling plains, you know, during May and June, rain was pretty good. Some spots were better than others. Some spots were a little worse than others. But, you know, we did okay this year late spring with some rains. So, you know, there are some positive signs. And you know, if you had birds last year and you had a little bit of rain in the spring, you know, it could be maybe it's a tad better this coming season.
10: Yep, there you go. And we had some birds last year. I know you would agree with me on networking. The more guys you meet that are like-minded at field trials, at conservation banquets, in the cafes where the hunters and the ranchers gather up and down the road, those are diamonds, those relationships.
9: Oh, and I think you're right. And I don't think it's any one of those. I think to your point, it's all of them. Mm-hmm. You know, if you want to go lease in, you know, whatever, let's pick a town, you know, let's pick Jayton, you know, then you need to go out and I do too. Just go out there and go to the local cafe and sit around and talk to people and you know, Park City's Quail Coalition, you know, become a member of the chapter closest to you and just get to know people. And, you know, it's all word of mouth. And again, you're going to find out pretty quickly, hey, I was on this lease over here. The rancher's a nut, or the rancher's really a good guy. And we've got an empty spot. You know, it's that kind of stuff.
10: And if someone says I was moving 25 coveys a day last year, cut that number in half, because first of all, they put their thumb on the scale and they're overshooting it a little bit and say, you know what? I can get by with 12 coveys a day. That's good. If I can put my dog in 12 coveys a day. So Like-minded guys and those ranchers, those conversations you have with those ranchers in the cafe, that's priceless. Or the cowboys. The cowboys don't have a vested interest, but they've been working for the ranchers, and they're riding those pastures, and they remember those quail that are blowing up under their horses out there. Yeah, there's a lot of birds this year. So,
9: well, and you know, sometimes, you know, you also hear from deer hunters that, you know, that see birds when they're, you know, in their stand or whatever, and maybe you can split a lease with them. They get the first part of the season. Quail guys get the second part of the season. So, yeah, lots of options, but it's all back to the networking.
10: Yep, it sure is. It is. How is your place looking? You've already got a hatch out. You've got a little cover. It looks like you're shaping up for a good fall.
9: Well, they told me it looks like the Garden of Eden.
10: Wow.
9: At this point, so which means I'm skeptical. I do know that it does look good. I've actually seen pictures. The cover looks good. The rancher at this point does not have any cattle on my lease. They're at the neighboring property. So, you know, we're no one quail hunts. So all good there.

0: where the cover does look good. We had a good population last year, good number of birds. And so, you know, being a quail hunter, I'm always the eternal optimist that this year maybe it'll be, if it's just as good this year, Bill, as it was last year, I'd be a really happy guy.
1: Yep. Well, hey, that's really good. Now, tell me what you did last year. How productive was your place last year?
0: We had a couple of days where we were finding, and I say days, that's not hunting all day, and it's certainly not double counting, because, you know, I know the double counters. But we had a couple of days where we could, you know, we'd hunt 3.5-4 hours in the morning, you know, on warm days, and then maybe we would hunt 3 at the most in the afternoon. And we would find, we had a few days where we found 15, 16 coveys. But we were pretty consistently, pretty consistently around 12 to 14 coveys per day.
1: That's awesome.
0: I was thrilled with, and I hunted with a guy just outside of Aspermont, and they truly were finding 20 plus coveys a day. A friend of mine that is not a double counter, and mm-hmm. and I hunted there 3 times, and I knew he wasn't, you know, full of crap, at least on this point. many others, because he's pretty entertaining, but we truly did. We're finding 20 plus coveys a day, and that wasn't hunting as many hours as I was hunting on my place. So his place, we all say it's the Augusta National of quail hunting. I mean, he has very few cattle, just enough so it doesn't get overgrown, mm-hmm. but just enough so the birds can move around, and it's manicured for quail, and they had the right amount of rain, and he did everything right like he always does, and it was a really, really great year last year for them.
1: That's wonderful. How many dogs are you running now, Pete?
0: Well, it's interesting that we're talking today, Bill. Right now I have 3, and yesterday I picked up a 4th one.
1: Uh-oh.
0: Who's an eight-week-old puppy.
1: A Brittany?
0: So, well, Bill, I mean, is there any other quail dog in Texas other than a Brittany? I got another Brittany. Tejas Blazon McAttack is his name. So,
1: wow. That's a lot to live up to right there.
0: Yeah. Well, my best dog, Roy, sired the litter, and I picked him up yesterday. So I have 2 that are hunting. One's retired. Tegan, you'll remember Tegan. Tegan's retired. He's had a couple pretty significant leg breaks over the years, and so he's now our house dog. Actually, they're all our house dogs, but just 2 right now that I have that are huntable, 7-year-old and a 5-year-old, and now this little puppy, and we'll see how he does. He comes from a good line, so I'm very optimistic.
1: Good. That's the way to do them. Stair step them like that, because when your senior retires, your baby is ready to step it up and move into
0: That's
1: the field.
0: Right.
1: All right, Pete. Well, listen, when you start finding 18 to 25 coveys a day, call me and I'll come out and I'll be your counter. Okay.
0: we can do that. If I'm finding 25 coveys a day on my place this year, I'll be thrilled, or I'll be drinking a lot of ranch water. It's one of the two.
1: Have a great day, Pete. Thank you. Good talking to you.
0: See you, Bill.
2: Pete Delkus. He is the longtime weatherman at Channel 8 in Dallas-Fort Worth, which ought to tell you something. He's a natural-born liar. So when he says 20 coveys a day, remember, he's a weatherman. No, he's a good, honest guy. Good friend. We've hunted together all over the nation through the years. Serves as host for the Park City's Quail Banquet and Auction every year. It's always fun. You have to get a ticket in a hurry, though. Those things sell out, man, almost just immediately when tickets are announced every year. It's a big deal. Here's another key, guys. If you're out driving the highway looking for a quail lease, and this has worked for me a number of times through the years, drive down the highway and watch the sky. When you see the hawks, there's quail. If you don't see hawks, you're probably not going to find quail. Keep driving till you find a hawk hotspot.
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0: Mike Tabusky. President Trump says efforts to reach a deal with Iran are failing. As sources tell ABC, he may be considering more strikes on Iran's energy infrastructure, possibly as soon as this weekend.
1: President Trump says he is losing faith in Iran's negotiating team, and while he's not completely ruling out a deal to end the war, he says the talks have not gone well.
2: I'm losing faith in them because they do lie. And they do misrepresent.
1: But the president says a deal could still be reached, as recent polling shows many Americans are increasingly turning against the war. A recent Quinnipiac poll finding 66% of Americans say the war is not worth fighting.
0: The president is pushing back after the Justice Department filed a motion to dismiss the charges against a former U.S. Olympian who President Trump had accused of vandalizing the reflecting pool on the National Mall. ABC's Catherine Falders.
3: Now, the U.S. attorney in Washington, D.C., Jeanine Pirro, told the court that while evidence was presented to the grand jury that damage to the reflecting pool was caused by vandals, including who they said was David Hearn, leading to this indictment, Pirro said that it was not until after the return of the indictment that the Department of Interior provided additional documents to the U.S. Attorney's Office indicating that the damage was the result of the contractor.
0: President Trump saying he 100% disagrees with the ruling. Interior Secretary Doug Burgum also defending his agency, saying there's clear evidence that vandals have repeatedly damaged the reflecting pool. As many in the western part of the country know, it's a hot one out there.
4: Areas across the west hitting triple-digit temperatures. In Phoenix, Arizona, the city's rescue helicopter out of service during one of the hottest stretches of the year. Firefighters say mountain rescues that used to take as little as 30 minutes could now take 3 hours. Temperatures could reach highs near 116 degrees.
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0: In New Jersey, the body of a missing 10-year-old girl was recovered late yesterday from the Passaic River. It comes after 10-year-old boy's remains were recovered Wednesday night. Officials say the boy helped save his 11-year-old sister, who managed to get out of the water on her own and is recovering with family. ABC's Anthony Carlo has more.
3: Search teams had been on the Passaic River earlier in the day with cadaver dogs, and they actually thought they had gotten a hit. The body was later found not far from there, but it wasn't until that couple phoned 911 that boats were able to get to the body and recover it. Now, two families who've lost two 10-year-olds can properly mourn. A mother got to hold her little girl one last time.
0: The Department of Veterans Affairs says it's launching a new clinical trial to find out whether GLP-1 medication can curb alcohol cravings.
4: A small clinical trial found that the pill version of the drug found in Ozempic and Wegovy, known as semaglutide, reduced harmful drinking in people with alcohol use disorder. The weight loss drug reduced heavy drinking days, the number of drinks per day, and alcohol-related problems.
0: ABC's Yuri Benajad. And in Hamburg today, Germany is holding its first major pride event since that car-ramming terror attack last weekend in Berlin. Hundreds of thousands of people turning out for the event, where the security was heightened. I'm Mike Dubusky, ABC News.
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0: coffee's always on, and the conservation is always good. Make sure you bring a youngin' or two. Together, let's teach them what heritage and tradition looks like. This is the Big Billy Kender Outdoors Camp House.
1: And you're always welcome here. Hey, I'm Billy Kender. Thank you for dropping by this corner of the camp house brought to you by the Dallas Safari Club. Hey, we just wrapped up the big DSC Summer Expo at the Gaylord Texan in Grapevine last weekend. A magnanimous, you don't use that word every day, magnanimous, huge success. Thank you for coming out. If that was you, thank you. You had a good time. Let's do it again next summer. This week, we're turning our attention to the bird dog people a little bit. We're talking quail with Jay Stein, Executive Director of the Quail Coalition. And Jay, it's good to have you with me always.
2: Yes, sir. Great to catch up with you, Billy.
3: You know, when the weather is cold, Jay Stein is usually behind a bird dog somewhere. When the weather is warmer, he's usually at a fundraiser banquet somewhere. We're kind of getting right in the middle of banquet season, aren't we?
2: Yes, we are. We're about 1 month out. And you know, it's hot and heavy, August, September, October, lots of events, and raise a lot of money for quail.
3: Yeah, absolutely. If you're not familiar with the Quail Coalition, the nationwide leader, the worldwide leader in quail funding for research and future generations involvement, bringing attention to the quails, what they need, and sustaining them, restoring them in areas where maybe they've been missing, have been gone for a while. How can folks learn more about the Quail Coalition, Jay, and what exactly, how do you describe the coalition? What is the Quail Coalition?
2: Well, it's really just a grassroots, volunteer-led organization, unlike a lot of NGOs that are very limited on the overhead. We only have two employees and, you know, no offices or headquarters or big bills to pay in that regard. So the money is raised at the chapter level, and because of that, they get to keep all the money and present it to their selected grantees for things they're interested in funding.
3: How many chapters are there now?
2: We have 10. Newest one in Oklahoma City that we started last year, and it's going gangbusters up there in Oklahoma City, and we're working on one in Memphis, Tennessee as we speak, so hopefully have an event next year in we're going to call it the Mid-South Chapter and raise some money. There's some great work being done by Tall Timbers on the Ames Plantation where the national championship field trials are run. So just another great program that we're happy to support and hope to get some involvement out a little further east.
3: You know, there really needs to be a chapter there. The Bird Dog Hall of Fame is there, the Field Trial Hall of Fame. And of course the Ames Plantation, which you mentioned, I've never thought of that before, Jay, but that is a wonderful natural spot, for a Quail Coalition, chapter. Take a look at the website, Quail Coalition. We've got a link for you at kenderoutdoors.com. Find a banquet near you. Go and, support the auction. Enjoy the evening, like-minded, bird dog folks and quail folks, that would love to share whatever they have with you in their region. Hey, let's talk about springtime. May, June, we started getting some quail counts in from across the state of Texas. What are you hearing?
2: Well, you know, as quail populations, it's kind of a mixed bag. The South Texas is looking really good. As we speak, they're just getting inundated with rain, probably too much, but you know, the populations are looking good. They got some great rains in June, and was actually talking to T.O. Clayburg on the King Ranch, and he said things are looking really good down there. So, you know, they usually have two or three hatches down there, so hopefully they'll keep getting a little moisture and producing birds. Even in the Rolling Plains, it's been really good. They got some early rains. It's been a little drier lately, but some of the folks have been blessed with some July rains, and it, you know, as the weather goes in Texas, it's been hit or miss. But I know me personally, I got up to my ranch last weekend and saw two broods of 4 to 5 week old chicks looking really healthy and lots of birds calling. So kind of depends on where you're at, but I mean, I think it's going to be another average to above average year, pretty much across West Texas all the way down to South Texas.
3: Wonderful. I actually thought of you last weekend. I was passing through Clay County, and I thought about you, and I thought, you know what? They're just a touch greener here than we are down in Wise and Montague County. And I was surprised to see that, but you were just a touch, which makes a big difference if you're a bobwhite quail. That moisture and those bugs produced by that that added moisture can really help with cover. Absolutely. And I was wondering if you had had seen some birds. Do you have any fun trips planned for the fall? I know you do.
2: It kind of starts to develop for me around October, but I'm hoping to go South Dakota pheasant hunt in November that you and I have discussed. And most of my hunts are in January and February, quail hunting, and, you know, hopefully get an early season hunt in. And actually I had bought a quail hunt at our Oklahoma City chapter dinner for Northwest Oklahoma, so hopefully get a chance to work that in at some point. But as the schedule allows, I'll get out there and chase some bird dogs, as you said.
3: Yep, there you go. Northwest Oklahoma, Western Oklahoma, if I'm not mistaken, is either last year or year before, had a wonderful year.
2: Yeah, very good. Last couple of years, actually. And I think they got some pretty good spring rains this year. I haven't seen much of their weather the last month or so, but hopefully it'll be good. We'll be Northwest Oklahoma, Southern Kansas, so looking forward to that.
1: Yep. Hey, Jay, got to take a break. Sit tight, and we'll finish up in a minute.
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2: 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My friend Jay Stein is the executive director of the Quail Coalition and my special guest in the camp house at Kinder Outdoors this week. Coming up a little later, Jay, Pete Delkus, our mutual friend Pete Delkus, and I are going to be talking about things we like to see in a piece of property that we want to lease to quail hunt. What do you look for when you're out looking at quail country?
3: Well, I'll say this little tongue-in-cheek. I mean, I am a cattle rancher, but if I see a place with cattle all over it and look like a golf course, that's probably not going to be a good quail lease. But
4: yep.
3: You know, hopefully you find a place that is managed for both cattle and quail, and plenty of cover, and you know, it depends on what you're looking for. Probably some good lodging facilities would be a big plus, but I think just you know, as a quail lease, probably something that's not as intensive on deer hunting. And you know, deer hunters usually claim the November and December and leave January and February for the quail. And I know Pete Delkus, he's going to want to hunt all season long. So
4: yeah,
3: so those are probably the main things. And hopefully get out there and do some scouting and hear some birds calling. And that's a good indicator of what you're going to be into in quail season.
4: Yep, absolutely. And I'm sure all of us agree, make sure you're leasing from a guy you get along with, and there's going to be no big blow-ups or surprises in the middle of quail season. We've all heard, seen, or at least heard of those nightmares, landowner,
3: for sure.
4: Leasee,
3: yep.
4: Nightmares, for sure. Hey, tell us a little bit about the next couple of banquets. Where are they going to be so folks can get them on their mind?
3: Yeah, like I said, we're about a month out. We'll have South Texas, which is the big event down in Robstown. That'll be August 22nd, so about a month out. And then back-to-back with San Antonio the following week, I believe it's August 26th. And we're going to do our big Houston dinner October 14th. And I'd mentioned T.O. Clayburg earlier. He's going to be our honoree for the James A. Baker Lifetime Sportsman Award.
4: Down here. Wow. Awesome.
3: And yeah, it's a lot of great people coming to that one, and tables are flying fast, so if you're interested in that one, please let us know.
4: Any idea when Park City's quail will be in 2027, and can you tip your hand as towards an award winner?
3: It will be March 4th, and I can't, we do have the person picked, but we're kind of keeping it under wraps for now till we make our announcement, probably in September or so.
4: Gotcha.
3: Be another exciting year for sure.
4: Yeah, it's always such a big event. That's always, yep, the top fundraiser, and it's just a Dallas tradition now, North Texas tradition.
3: Yes,
4: all right, Jay. Well, listen, good luck to you this fall. The quail hunter is the eternal optimist. You can be looking at ground that's, you know, looks like a pool table with no cover on it and hadn't rained in 14 months. And say, you know what? The birds, they'll be here by fall. It'll rain.
3: Yeah. Hopefully you hear them out there calling. I mean, it's been a productive spring, and hopefully get a little rain to finish off the summer and keep things going.
4: You bet. Hey, if you can give me just a couple more minutes, I want to talk about research that the Quail Coalition is investing in. I know there have been some huge successes over the years.
3: There have, and, you know, that's kind of what we are most proud of, is the money we raised through selling some quail dinners and raffle tickets and live auction items. And the last 2 years, we've been able to donate back over $3 million for various quail research, mainly in Texas, but even beyond. The Park City's guys awarded $1.2 million in grants this summer, and Houston was able to give away another $400,000 to $450,000. So this is all money raised from our events, and goes for a litany of organizations, from Tall Timbers, which is restoring quail in East Texas and having some really good success, and Rolling Plains Quail Research Foundation is funded by several of our chapters. They're doing some great work, and really have built that program with some new facilities and increased their staffing a little bit to get more research done, both at the ranch and off-site. And it's been a long partnership there. Texas Tech Quail has done some great work with supplemental feeding and predator control, and Brad Davert's working hard down in West Texas and the Panhandle, doing some innovative research. And we've got the medicated feed that has been developed through our research on the eye worm, which is prevalent primarily in the Rolling Plains, but pretty much cause for concern for bobwhite quail populations. And we've been funding that research for over a decade, and finally have a medicated feed which is on the market called Quail Guard. But those are kind of the big ones. We absolutely love to fund the youth programs, getting kids involved in hunting in the outdoors, which Texas Brigades has some great summer camps where they teach kids about quail conservation and public speaking. And the Outdoors Tomorrow Foundation does a great job with getting kids in junior high and high school involved in hunting and fishing, and also some great habitat work. We've got the Wildlife Habitat Federation down south that does some great work restoring native grass prairies all over Texas, and I think they even go into Oklahoma.
2: Yeah. So hey, if it's quail related and it's worthy, it's worthwhile. The Quail Coalition is involved with it. And, you know, quail research and quail research results, it's a slow, arduous process most of the time. It takes years to educate, learn, treat, and gather results. But I think we can point to Tall Timbers research in East Texas, Jay, and say, wow, look what's happening here. That's just really on the verge of phenomenal, what we've seen out there.
3: Well, it is, and it kind of defied the odds, because there haven't been many successful wild quail translocations, and they've really broken the mold when it comes to that, and they're expanding beyond the property that they've been focused on. I know they've got another great property in northeast Texas that they're working on that, you know, getting the habitat right and doing some predator control. And, you know, we're proud of the fact that we fund everything. So you're right, it is a slow-moving process, and we will fund anything that we think shows promise. And like I joked one day, if somebody said you could put 1,000 turtle box speakers out and do some kind of a call that would somehow boost quail populations, we'd fund it just to see if it actually worked, even as harebrained as it sounds. So
2: yeah,
3: you know, that's all we're trying to do is solve the problem. We have the faith and confidence from our members and donors that we're going to you know, put the money where it's needed most. And we're funding $3 million worth of quail research and getting kids involved in the sport every year. So it's monumental what we've been able to accomplish, and we're very proud of it, and, you know, hope to do it continually, keep raising money at these events. And like I said, we don't hire biologists, we don't cover the world, we just try to focus on wild quail populations in our local area and do whatever we can to preserve them and hopefully solve whatever puzzling decline mysteries there are out there.
2: You bet. All right, Jay, it's, you know what, it's hot right now, but fall is coming. Are you able to get any dog work done at all? Do you work with your dogs at all when it's July and August?
3: I get them up to the ranch and try to run them, you know, as we get closer to the season, get a little time to get up there and get in the field. Certainly looking forward to the cooler weather. This is July in Texas, as you know, is brutal.
2: It is brutal. Well, I hope you have plenty of 25 covey days this fall, Jay. Thanks for the good work of the Quail Coalition. Proud to be a member. And thanks for your time today, as always. Appreciate you.
3: Well, you bet. Thanks for having me.

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The team at the Dead Rabbit Lodge in South Dakota has been in the business of making hunters happy for a long, long time. 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

0: News. I'm Mike Tabusky. Two U.S. officials tell ABC the president's considering targeting Iranian energy infrastructure in a new round of strikes this weekend. Questions remain, though, around the president's deal announced this week about Gaza, which he says would require Hamas to disarm. It's going to be hot in parts of the south in the coming days, and it is not just the heat. ABC's meteorologist Leslie Lopez explains.
1: Heat moving into areas of the south. It's heat and humidity. 107 in New Orleans, and it's all the way to, looks like 102 Saturday, 99 on Monday. So we're going down a little bit. That's nice news for some of these areas, but still we're talking about going down to the 90s. It's still very hot outside. And Pensacola, Florida looks nice and calm, but rain on the way. Elevated flash flood risk there. Also along areas of Texas and New Mexico.
0: And at least three people are dead in central Moscow after an explosion there. More than 20 people are injured. It follows a barrage of Russian strikes on Ukraine last night, which killed nine people. This is ABC News.

0: There's only one thing that can keep us out of the deer woods. Just kidding. Welcome back to Kender Outdoors.
1: I'm a life member of the Dallas Safari Club, and I highly recommend it to all outdoors men and women. 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I'm Billy Kender. This is the Kender Outdoors Camp House. Really glad you're here with us today. An old hunting buddy of mine joins us now, Pete Delkus. Pete and I have hunted all across these United States many times, chasing huns and sharptails, sage grouse and pheasants in Montana, the little Mearns quail in Arizona, lots of West Texas Bob White quail trips, blue quail trips. Between the two of us, we've leased a lot of country through the years and been to leasing school the hard way, the school of hard knocks. And that's what I want to talk about today. Pete, good to have you back, buddy. I know you've been out of town, even out of state, and it's good to be back home.
2: Nice to be back, Bill. I had a friend of mine. He said, how was your trip? I said, it was good. And he goes, were you in California? I said, yes. And he said, well, welcome back to the United States. Now you're back in Texas.
3: Exactly. Did you see, I know you were in some of our wonderful, beautiful national parks. Did you happen to see any quail while you were out there?
2: You know, what's funny is, the answer is no, I did not. We did see several bears. We saw plenty of mule deer, but not one quail. And it's weird because we started our trip in the Santa Barbara area, and we always see California quail there, but for whatever reason, we didn't. And California is not in a drought right now, so it's not like that's an issue. But not one little bird.
3: Obviously, those birds had heard of your reputation. Can't miss Pete.
2: That's right. That's exactly right.
3: Hey, I want to talk to those guys that are out, you know, because this is the time of year when guys are looking for a new place to hunt or an additional place to hunt. They're wanting to lease some land specifically for quail. And you and I have done a lot of that through the years. Let's talk about some things that you like to see if you're looking at a piece of property and thinking about leasing it for hunting.
2: Well, I think the number one, and you've lived this with me, I think the number one factor you have to determine before anything else is the landowner that you're going to lease from, the rancher that you're going to lease from, is he crazy? And I say that a little tongue in cheek, but I sincerely mean it, because you and I have both, you've leased from a man for years that is just a wonderful, normal human being. I've unfortunately in the past, I'm leasing now with just a wonderful guy, and I've been leasing from him for over 10 years, but I've leased in the past from guys that are just nuts. And so,
3: I remember the nightmares that you have been through where the rules just seem to change all the time.
2: They change depending on the prescription drugs that are being consumed and the amount of alcohol being consumed. So you know, you, all kidding aside, you do have to take, if you've got a crazy landowner, I don't know that it's worth leasing a place to quail hunt, deer hunt, or whatever, if you've got a nut that you're leasing from. I mean, it's just a matter of time before, you know, that's going to explode. But of course, the habitat, once you get past step one, a good person, you know, of course you're looking at good habitat. Does the rancher overgraze? What's the water like? You know, factors like that. Will he allow you to feed? You know, those types of things.
3: I think you were talking about grazing habits of your rancher. That is such a big deal. If you don't have cover, you will not have birds. And the ranch that I leased for about a quarter century in Garza County, my rancher grazed. He moved his cattle every week. And this was 6,000 acres. And every week he's moving those cattle to a new pasture. So when December rolled around, everybody around us, Pete, and you saw this, you hunted there with me a lot, everybody else was a tabletop around me. They were a pool table, grazed completely down, and all of their birds were over on me, and because I had cover. How your rancher takes care of his cover is absolutely key. That's, to me, the number one factor.
2: Yeah, no, I completely agree. And the guy that I'm leasing from right now, he he has multiple ranches. I'm just leasing one, but he has multiple ranches, and he's rotating the herd from ranch to ranch, and it's not overgrazed. You probably know this, you know, being a big TCU graduate that you are, but there's a new philosophy in grazing within, I know a lot of these different places, but a friend of mine's son just graduated from TCU, and the thought is, let's graze cattle today like the buffalo used to, you know, live on the lands, you know, back in the, you know, the early 1800s, maybe the mid 1800s, where it's almost grazed down to nothing. And then, you know, over time with the right amount of rain, it'll come back. The problem with that is, you know, being the weather guy, the problem with that is, what if it doesn't rain? And hey, here's the breaking news. We don't get rain in Texas on a consistent basis. So the right. problem that I've seen guys struggle with is the rancher will graze it down to the ground, like you've mentioned, you know, because this new philosophy that's out there, which is maybe the new but the old. And then all of a sudden, the next thing you know, you don't get those timely rains, because when is rain ever timely in Texas? I mean, we get lucky every once in a while, but you know, you have to be careful with that. So back to your point, the number one thing is, what's the rancher doing? Is he methodically grazing? Is he thoughtfully grazing? Or is he just raping and pillaging the land?
0: This is a Kinder Outdoors Conservation Minute, a focus on people that make a difference.
1: Freedom hunters, they say thank you to our very bravest and finest in a very special way.
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4: 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You know, it's amazing. I started it just as a thank you, as a give back. I had no idea the therapeutic value of these hunts. I mean, it just, it changes them. You can see it in their eyes. When they show up at camp, they're quiet and reserved. By the end of camp, they're opened up and, you know, chatting with other veterans. It's amazing. You can go on our website. We've got a donation button, or just email us and say, hey, here's the opportunity. We'll fit a vet into that opportunity, whatever it is. Freedomhunters.org.
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1: 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We have a really good camp house chef. His name is John Bonnell, Master Chef John Bonnell. John, always good to see you. And you know, one of my favorite things to do when the weather gets hot, John, is to grab my fly rod and head for a spot that is cooler and stand in some 50-degree water and catch a few trout. Have you ever noticed, John, that trout don't live in ugly places?
5: I never met a trout stream that wasn't just absolutely gorgeous.
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5: One of the gentlest and easiest ways to cook a trout, because it is a light, you know, flaky, delicate meat, is to poach them. 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
6: And if you want to come visit John, remember two things. 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
5: And we're on Bryan Urban Road in the southwest side of Fort Worth, or you can check us out on the web at bonnellstexas.com.

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2: 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And let us know how you hear the show. It sure would help us to know who you are, where you are, just your city and state, and how you listen. 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Thank you in advance for your visit to the camp house. I want to pick up my conversation again with Pete Delkus, my old hunting buddy. Pete Delkus and I have leased a lot of quail country through the years. We're comparing notes on what to look for before you sign your name on that lease agreement. Pete, I would say if this were May or June and guys were out looking for a piece of property, I would say do a whistle count. Go pasture to pasture if the rancher will let you out there. And if he won't let you go drive his pastures, you probably don't need a lease from him. But drive the ranch roads, stop in every pasture, and do a five-minute whistle count. Turn the truck off and listen for calling birds, mating birds, whistling Bob White. They only do that in the summertime. If you hear three to five within a five-minute stop, go straight back to the ranch house and lease the place. If you hear three to five all day long listening to the ranch, then you might want to go on down the road another 100 miles or so. And now, later in the year, July, August, even September, you want to have visual evidence of a hatch. You want to see those baby birds following mama around.
3: Yeah, and I know that at my place, I just talked to the rancher this last weekend, and he told me that he's seeing a lot of the little baby birds. So, you know, that's all. That's good news. That's encouraging. And a big part of the rolling plains, you know, during May and June, rain was pretty good. Some spots were better than others. Some spots were a little worse than others. But, you know, we did okay this year late spring with some rains. So, you know, there are some positive signs. And, you know, if you had birds last year and you had a little bit of rain in the spring, you know, it could be maybe it's a tad better this coming season.
2: Yep, there you go. And we had some birds last year. I know you would agree with me on networking. The more guys you meet that are like-minded at field trials, at conservation banquets, in the cafes where the hunters and the ranchers gather up and down the road, those are diamonds, those relationships.
3: Oh, and I think you're right. And I don't think it's any one of those. I think, to your point, it's all of them. You know, if you want to go lease in, you know, whatever, let's pick a town, you know, let's pick Jayton, you know, then you need out and I do too. Just go out there and go to the local cafe and sit around and talk to people and you know, Park City's Quail Coalition, you know, become a member of the chapter closest to you and just get to know people. And, you know, it's all word of mouth. And again, you're going to find out pretty quickly, hey, I was on this lease over here. The rancher's a nut, or the rancher's really a good guy. And we've got an empty spot. You know, it's that kind of stuff.
2: And if someone says I was moving 25 coveys a day last year, cut that number in half, because first of all, they put their thumb on the scale and they're overshooting it a little bit and say, you know what? I can get by with 12 coveys a day. That's good. If I can put my dog in 12 coveys a day. So, like-minded guys and those ranchers, those conversations you have with those ranchers in the cafe, that's priceless. Or the cowboys. The cowboys don't have a vested interest, but they've been working for the ranchers and they're riding those pastures and they remember those quail that are blowing up under their horses out there. Yeah, there's a lot of birds this year. So.
3: Well, and you know, sometimes, you know, you also hear from deer hunters that, you know, that see birds when they're, you know, in their stand or whatever, and maybe you can split a lease with them. They get the first part of the season. Quail guys get the second part of the season. So, yeah, lots of options, but it's all back to the networking.
4: Yep, it sure is. It is. How is your place looking? You've already got a hatch out. You've got a little cover. It looks like you're shaping up for a good fall.
3: Well, they told me it looks like the Garden of Eden.
4: Wow.
3: At this point, so which means I'm skeptical. I do know that it does look good. I've actually seen pictures. The cover looks good. The rancher at this point does not have any cattle on my lease. They're at the neighboring property, so you know where no one quail hunts. So all good there. The cover does look good. We had a good population last year, good number of birds, and so. You know, being a quail hunter, I'm always the eternal optimist that this year maybe it'll be. If it's just as good this year, Bill, as it was last year, I'd be a really happy guy.
4: Yep. Well, hey, that's really good. Now, tell me what you did last year. How productive was your place last year?
3: We had a couple of days where we were finding, and I say days, that's not hunting all day, and it's certainly not double counting because, you know, I know the double counters, but. We had a couple of days where we could, you know, we'd hunt 3.5-4 hours in the morning, you know, on warm days, and then maybe we would hunt 3 at the most in the afternoon. And we would find, we had a few days where we found 15, 16 coveys, but were pretty consistently, yeah, pretty consistently around 12 to 14 coveys per day.
4: Which, that's
3: again,
4: awesome.
3: I was thrilled with, and I hunted with a guy in the just outside of Aspermont, and they truly were finding 20 plus coveys a day. It's
4: yeah.
3: a friend of mine that is not a double counter, and mm-hmm. and I hunted there 3 times, and I knew he wasn't, you know, full of crap, at least on this point. on
4: yeah.
3: many others, because he's pretty entertaining, but we truly did were finding 20 plus coveys a day, and that wasn't hunting as many hours as I was hunting on my place. So he
4: yeah.
3: but his place, we all say it's the Augusta National of quail hunting. I mean, he has very few cattle, just enough so it doesn't get overgrown,
4: mm-hmm.
3: but just enough so the birds can move around, and it's manicured for quail, and they had the right amount of rain, and he did everything right like he always does, and it was a really, really great year last year for them.
4: That's wonderful. How many dogs are you running now, Pete?
3: Well, it's interesting that we're talking today, Bill. Right now I have 3. And yesterday I picked up a 4th one.
4: Uh-oh.
3: an eight week old puppy.
4: A Brittany?
3: So, well, Bill, I mean, is there any other quail dog in Texas other than a Brittany? I got another Brittany. Tejas Blazin MacAttack is his name. So
4: wow.
3: That's
4: a lot to live up to right there.
3: Yeah. Well he's my best dog Roy sired the litter. And I picked him up yesterday. So I have 2 that are hunting. One's retired. Tegan, you'll remember Tegan. Tegan's retired. He's had a couple pretty significant leg breaks over the years, and so he's now our house dog. Well, actually they're all our house dogs, but just 2 right now that I have that are huntable, 7-year-old and a 5-year-old, and now this little puppy, and we'll see how he does. He comes from a good line, so I'm very optimistic.
4: Good. That's the way to do them. Stair step them like that, because when your senior retires, your baby is ready to step it up and move into
3: That's
4: the field.
3: Right.
4: All right, Pete. Well, listen, when you start finding 18 to 25 coveys a day, call me and I'll come out and I'll be your counter. Okay.
3: we can do that. If I'm finding 25 coveys a day on my place this year, I'll be thrilled, or I'll be drinking a lot of ranch water. It's one of the two.
4: Have a great day, Pete. Thank you. Good talking
3: to
4: you.
3: See you, Bill.
2: Pete has perfect hair. He has absolutely perfect hair all the time, not just on TV, but all the time. We stepped out of the pickup truck in a pasture up in Montana. There's nobody around for 100 miles in any direction. And he got out and looked in that side view mirror to make sure that the hair was just right for shooting birds, for following bird dogs. Pete Delkus, great guy. I love hanging out with him. Hey, listen, the Dallas Safari Club brings you this corner of the camp house at Kinder Outdoors. If you're not a member, hey, you ought to be. Biggame.org. Hey, that's it. We're out of time. I want to thank my Lord and Savior Jesus Christ for this time we have together every week. Thank you for dropping by, and come on back and see me next time around. Till then, may God bless you and your bunch.

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1: 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Thank you very much, Kelly. It was a pleasure.
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listening and happy Saturday, Central Illinois. Here's your WAND forecast. We're heading into this evening with a few more scattered showers, isolated thunderstorms possible, maybe even a heavy downpour within those thunderstorms. Otherwise, as we head overnight, showers should lighten up but will be persistent and linger into our Sunday morning. Temperatures this evening are cooler with lows overnight in the mid-60s. I'm Olivia Colon.

0: ABC News. I'm Dave Packer in Ukraine. Authorities say Russia launched an intense barrage of ballistic missiles and drones overnight into the country, killing at least 9 people, wounding 33 others in the capital, Kyiv. Meanwhile, an explosion in central Moscow today has left at least 3 people dead and 21 others injured, according to Russian officials. To the war in Iran, officials telling U.S. President Trump is planning an escalation.
1: Sources tell us the president is weighing another round of strikes, intense strikes on energy targets, and I pressed the president on how long Americans can expect this back and forth to drag on. And the president told me Iran will get weaker. They'll get a little stronger, but they'll get weaker. And then they'll peter out, in his words.
0: ABC News Chief White House Correspondent Mary Bruce. Multiple U.S. officials saying that investigators are looking at whether Iran or any of its proxies are responsible for cyber attacks on water systems across Minnesota. Former Senior Operations Officer for the CIA, Daryl Blocker.
2: Iran does have the capability to go in and wreak havoc, to go in and change the settings on the water. And then water, of course, provides everything.
0: President Trump, meanwhile, blaming the state of Minnesota. And the president isn't buying U.S. Attorney Jeanine Pirro's explanation for dropping the case against a former Olympian accused of vandalism to the Lincoln Memorial reflecting pool.
3: This is a remarkable decision, frankly, by the Department of Justice, who filed this motion to dismiss this case late on a Friday. DOJ is now saying, well, actually, the charges we brought, we've gathered new evidence. So they are now blaming, in this motion to dismiss that case, the contractor, Atlantic Industrial Coatings.
0: ABC's Catherine Falders, the president posting on social media today, quote, I disagree 100% with Jeanine Pirro, the U.S. attorney for the District of Columbia, on the reflecting pool. I don't know what she was thinking. To me, it was a pure case of vandalism. 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
1: The closing of fish areas across the U.S. becoming more routine as record heat warms rivers in the West. Trout need cool water to survive, but high heat this summer has driven water temperatures to levels that can be lethal to the fish. In Montana, that's happening at the Yellowstone River. Angler Jesse Jocelyn.
2: As soon as that sun starts coming up and the water starts heating up, definitely takes a dig on the fishing and the fish life in general.
1: Wildlife officials responding by banning fishing during certain hours on rivers and streams. Delta Airlines teaming up with DraftKings for a new form of in-flight entertainment. Once on the plane, as long as you're over 21, you can use your personal device to log into DraftKings, answer some questions about a game or group of games, and then make your picks. Folks who come out on top could win Delta gift cards. But ABC News transportation reporter Clara Michaels tells us,
3: not everybody is a fan of this. In fact, last year when Delta announced this deal, Senator Richard Blumenthal sent a letter to the CEOs of Delta and DraftKings saying that he had concerns. One of those concerns was for people who had gambling addictions, also children on these planes. But despite all this, Delta is all in. Right now, they're looking at Major League Baseball. So those are the games that you can make your picks on. In the fall, when we get into football season, it'll be NFL.
1: 13 people dead after a plane carrying tourists crashed into a field in Peru today outside the city of Nazca. Dave Packer, ABC News.
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1: 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Name of the show is Kudlow. Please visit us. Love to have you. And if you can't make it at 4, well, just text your favorite 9-year-old, and she will show you how to DVR the show. DVR the show, you never miss a thing. There's a lot cooking. Big stories this morning. Go big in Iran. Apparently President Trump has ordered, or given the order, for a massive fresh attack on Iran. It might be, I don't know, I mean, we have General Jack Keane coming at the half hour, and he will fill us in. I don't know. I mean, there were some news reports

0: last evening that the attack had started, but I can't exactly confirm that. The Iranians, the nutty, dummy, crazy, radical Islamist Iranians, who hate us and hate Israel and hate civilized people anyway, they start attacking more ships in the Strait of Hormuz area and working with the Houthis. And, of course, they attacked us in Jordan. The memo of understanding, the MOU, put together by J.D. Vance and his team, has fallen apart. And the president's run out of patience. Good for him. So Admiral Cooper, who is running CENTCOM, Central Command, his plan of a 10 to 14-day bombing mission to finish up the last 20 or 25% of what was started last March, called Go Big. In the military parlance, Go Big. I mean, it looks like that's what's going to happen. It looks like that's where they're going to go. And I hope so. I hope so, because we should have finished the job a few months ago. Iran, of course, lied. The Islamic regime lied. They always lie. They never want peace. They only want war. They only want terrorism. They only want nuclear. They only want to bottle up the Strait of Hormuz. They are part of the axis of evil with North Korea, Russia, and China, and Iran. They're the biggest terrorist state in the Middle East, maybe the world for that matter. And we've hurt them badly. There's no question. We've hurt them very badly, as the president's said many times, but there's more work to be done. So there's talk about this. The bombing could hit bridges, roads, trucking routes, energy facilities. It's going to be tough, but I think that's what it's going to take. I don't know about a diplomatic solution. I mean, look, my view has always been unconditional surrender. Ulysses S. Grant during the Civil War, unconditional surrender. Douglas MacArthur ending the U.S.-Japanese War. Eisenhower ending the European War, unconditional surrender. I think that's, I mean, I don't want our hands tied with the idea that we have to have some deal. They don't observe deals. They will only observe, I think, complete destruction. Now, economic sanctions will be part of this Go Big. And I think cutting off trade routes, again, hitting bridges, tunnels, etc., basically stopping any, you know, trains, and shut off the flow of goods and services into Iran. That will enhance the economic strangulation. Their economy is a mess anyway, close to 200% inflation. The currency is worthless, but I think more can be done. The sanctions put on by Scott Bessent, Treasury man, will continue and deepen. Israel will be part of this, apparently, for the first time in many months. And covert operations, I'm hoping covert operations. I'm assuming there's been a presidential finding to send the CIA and our other secret intelligence services, along with Israel's Mossad, covert operations to help the dissidents. We know who they are. We have people on the ground. We've been in touch with them. The question is, can we mobilize them against the Islamic regime and help them with money, other resources, maybe military resources, financial resources? Who knows? But covert operations, the way Reagan helped Poland to bring down the Soviet communists in the 1980s and other Eastern European countries that were under the yoke of Soviet communism. We can do the same thing here, hopefully, with covert operations. And so there's the update. And this is the right thing to do. And, of course, it has economic, look, it has economic benefits. The sooner we get this finished and stop screwing around with silly diplomatic, I mean, President tried diplomacy I don't think J.D. Vance understands this. Vance has pluses and minuses, but the MOU, you know, I defended it because I was hopeful maybe something could come of it, but it had too many loopholes, and of course the Iranians don't observe any of these memos anyway. So it affects the price of energy, obviously, price of oil, which has gone back up. West Texas is in the mid-80s. Gasoline prices have backed up through $4 a gallon nationwide, AAA nationwide. But this can change very quickly. You know, we had it down. WTI was under 70 at one point, maybe a month ago or so. Gasoline looked like it was headed for 375 or $3.50. And I think if this is completed, it will bring down, if this mission is completed in due course, you'll see the Strait of Hormuz reopened. You know, that plus the de-escalation of all nuclear capabilities. Those are the two biggest issues, opening up the Strait and denuclearization. All right, you'll get your gasoline prices by the next couple of months down to $3.50 a gallon, something like that. I'm not making loosey-goosey forecasts. I'm just saying if you get your West Texas wholesale down to you know, something close to $70, which is what the futures curve is suggesting, your gasoline will come down. All right, it's a little over $4 now. You'll get it down to $3.50, maybe lower. But that's the economic side of this. That probably opens the door to somewhat lower interest rates. The economy is in very good shape anyway. I want to make that key point. We will talk about this with John Carney and Michael Falkender and some others over the course of the show. The economy is in very good shape. Business is booming. Profits are booming. The stock market is booming. Productivity is booming. The AI revolution is a good thing, not a bad thing. The One Big Beautiful Bill that was signed into law a little over a year ago, July 4th, 25, tremendous tax incentives for businesses as well as for individuals. No tax on tips, overtime, Social Security, and so forth. All these things are kicking in. So we're resilient, strong, best economy in the world. One last piece would be this energy prices. And, you know, we're producing a tremendous amount of energy, drill, baby, drill, and deregulation. And these things are all going to continue to boost the economy and the stock market. But the most of all is the terrorist regime, the nuclear regime of Iran, has to be destroyed. We cannot have them developing a nuclear weapon. That was the initial issue, and it remains the initial issue. And people that think it's not a threat should go back and look at the notes and conversations that we've had going back, I mean, years and years and years for sure. But you know, they could have been 10 days or 2 weeks away from a nuclear weapon, according to our negotiators, last winter, February, remember. And, of course, wreaking havoc against the state of Israel and giving aid and assistance to Hamas and to Hezbollah and to terrorist groups everywhere. I mean, this is a criminal regime, a Nazi-like regime. And we can do this with the help of our great ally, Israel. We can get this done with resolve. And I think that's what President Trump is about to do. He tried diplomacy. He tried a deal. He went to some extent with the doves in his administration. Okay, I don't fault him for that. It didn't work out. Now we have to come back with the hammer. Go big. That's what CENTCOM is cooking up. Go big. We'll learn more about that. And again, General Keane is coming at the half hour. There is no military foreign policy mind more brilliant than General Jack Keane, retired General Jack Keane, Presidential Medal of Freedom recipient and a very dear friend of yours truly. Let me take a break. We're going to come back. I want to talk about Ronald Reagan's tax cuts and reconciliation. And where are the Republicans right now? We covered it on the TV show last night, and we're going to cover it some more here on the radio. Stay with us, folks. Go big. Go big. That's my opener.
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4: This week in the Worldwide News Network's Artist Lounge, actress Emmy Rossum. You know her as Fiona from Shameless and those intense brother-sister scenes with Jeremy Allen White, who played Lip.
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7: 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Neighbors say they saw a woman.
4: Emmy plays an FBI agent chasing a female serial killer. She says female killers are harder to catch. I asked her why.
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4: Emmy also explained why playing a cold FBI agent was tough for her.
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4: Furious is on Hulu right now. Cooper Lawrence, Entertainment News, Worldwide News Network, New York.
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0: You gotta go out. You gotta go out, folks. Go online, go out, get the Wall Street Journal. James Freeman's one of the editors of the editorial page of the Journal, an old friend of mine, as are his parents, by the way. But he wrote a fabulous column. How about a Reagan-style reconciliation tax cut? It's just fantastic. And he reminded everybody that roughly 45 years ago, the Reagan tax cuts were signed into law. The first was a vote in the House run by Tip O'Neill, the liberal left Democratic speaker. And they got Reagan won the House by getting 48 Democratic votes for his tax cuts. And then he won the Senate, which was in Republican hands in 1981, by a huge margin, 89-11. And these were tax cuts that led to an economic boom, an economic growth boom. Okay, Robert Bartley, the famous editor of the Wall Street Journal, the late Bob Bartley, wrote a book called The Seven Fat Years. Economic growth during that period following the Reagan tax cuts was about 5.5% per year after inflation, real growth. With a 12-fold stock market gain, booming jobs, wages, wealth creation, businesses, technology, everything. This is after the Carter malaise, at a time when the morale in the country was low. Literally, the Reagan tax cuts brought a certain joyfulness and happiness and positiveness to the whole U.S. story and the national security angle, because the tax cuts stimulated so much economic growth and threw off so many resources so we could increase Pentagon spending, defense spending, and blow up the Soviet Union. They could not match us in resources. That was part of the story of the supply-side tax cuts. And Reagan used them in the negotiations with Gorbachev during his second term. And as my dear friend Art Laffer puts it, if you tax something less, you get more of it. If you allow people to keep more of what they earn, they will work harder, take more investment risks, animal spirits will fly. The incentive effect of the economy exploded, and so did the stock market. And this was the summer of 81. I was working for Reagan then. I was one of his budget deputies in OMB. And he signed the final bill at the ranch in August. I mean, the list of that, this was the late Jack Kemp, who co-authored the Kemp-Roth bill, which was the basis for the Reagan tax cuts. A 25% income tax cut. 25%. Lower taxes on marriage, estates, inheritance, lower taxes on capital gains, on interest, on dividends, on savings and retirement, and on businesses. Lower corporate taxes, faster depreciation write-offs. They also inflation indexed the income tax. That's why I want to inflation index the capital gains tax and increase the exemption for the sale of a home. This will be a tremendous wealth creator, a jolt to the economy and the housing market. I mean, the tax cut, it was like magic, okay? It was like magic. And it made us not only much, much stronger at home with great prosperity and joyfulness. It gave us great strength internationally. We just forged ahead. The rest of the world, including Soviet Europe, could not match us. Peace through strength. Wow, strength at home led to peace abroad. Think about that. Supply-side tax cuts, incentives, work. Keep more of what you earn. And incidentally, it paid for itself and then some. The Laffer curve worked. By slashing tax rates, we had better growth, less tax avoidance, and inflation-adjusted revenues went up about 25% during the Reagan 80s. So all these supply-side promises worked out. So celebrating James Freeman's column, and we picked it up on the TV show, and I wrote it up in our riff, and the New York Sun is carrying it. You know, Republicans should be thinking about this. We should be having major spending and tax reforms in this reconciliation bill. We should be bold. Right now, the GOP is not being bold. Let's have a growth message, folks. Let's remember the Reagan-style reconciliation tax cuts. I'm Kudlow. We're going to take a break. General Keane will follow at the half hour.

0: Celebrating 250 years of America, highlighting moments in history. Here's Jake Novak.
1: October 1794. President George Washington personally leads a militia of 13,000 men to put down the rising Whiskey Rebellion in western Pennsylvania. This was the first and remains the only time a sitting U.S. president has led a military campaign. Washington's stature and the size of the force helped end the revolt against the federal whiskey tax without any further violence. Washington's decision to join the fray personally put an end to years of attacks on tax collectors by smaller distillers and farmers who found the tax unfair. The entire affair helped establish the federal government's supremacy in tax matters, but lingering anger about the tax itself was a key factor in the Federalist Party's loss in the election of 1800 and the rise of Thomas Jefferson's Democratic Republicans.
2: And happy Saturday, Central Illinois. Here's your WAND forecast. We're heading into this evening with a few more scattered showers, isolated thunderstorms possible, maybe even a heavy downpour within those thunderstorms. Otherwise, as we head overnight, showers should lighten up but will be persistent and linger into our Sunday morning. Temperatures this evening are cooler.
3: ABC News, I'm Dave Packer in Ukraine. Authorities say Russia launched an intense barrage of ballistic missiles and drones overnight into the country, killing at least 9 people and wounding 33 others in the capital, Kyiv. Meanwhile, an explosion in central Moscow today has left at least 3 people dead and 21 others injured, according to Russian officials. Multiple U.S. officials saying investigators are looking at whether Iran or any of its proxies are responsible for cyber attacks on water systems across Minnesota. Former senior operations officer for the CIA, Daryl Blocker.
4: Iran does have the capability to go in and wreak havoc, to go in and change the settings on the water. And then water, of course, provides everything.
3: President Trump, meanwhile, is blaming the state of Minnesota. Vincent Pastore, who played the mobsters in TV and film, most remembered for his role in The Sopranos, has died. He was 80 years old. This is ABC News.

0: It's Chris Bullock from the Capital Media Group. Time for another edition of Talking Business Over Coffee. Today, my guest is Lori Pullen. Lori, you are with the annual Artisan Market.
1: This year, we're at the Ore Building, and as of right now, we have 80 artisans. 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We just have grown. We

0: have food trucks and live music at the show.
1: It's the annual Artisan Market. It's coming up Saturday, September 26th at the Ore Building. The show is free to attend. We ask that you bring a canned food item, as the Girl Scouts will be there collecting food items. This has been another edition of Talking Business Over Coffee.

0: brought to you by the Ad Council and Pivotal.
1: From Wall Street to the White House, this is the Larry Kudlow Show.
2: And headlines everywhere that President Trump is ordering more strikes on Iran after losing faith in the so-called peace talks and the memorandum of understanding, which has been essentially discarded by Iran. So we're going to talk about it with General Jack Keane, retired four-star general, chairman of the Institute for the Study of War, Fox News senior strategic analyst, Presidential Medal of Freedom recipient, dear friend and mentor of yours truly. General Keane, welcome, sir, as always. Some people are calling this the Admiral Cooper CENTCOM go big with a more substantial bombing and hitting energy targets and infrastructure, and the Israelis may participate. I don't know if these decisions have been made yet. I don't know if it started. What can you tell us, sir?
3: Well, I think, you know, based on media reporting and what I know, I believe we're heading on a path here to recognize a couple of things, and you put your finger right on it. We went to a ceasefire on April the 7th after 38 days of conflict with 14 to go. And that wasn't much time with about 25% of the targets. So why did we stop? Well, because the Iranians shut down the Straits of Hormuz on March the 2nd. We began on February the 28th, and we had a month of that. And oil prices were spiking, gas prices.
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3: Were spiking, market prices were being impacted, downward trend, economic and political pressure rising, to be sure. But the Iranians at that time, Larry, and the reason why we went into those negotiations, because they told us that they were willing to negotiate to open up the Straits of Hormuz. Well, here we are almost 4 months later, and that is not realistic at all. In fact, they blew up the memorandum of understanding that you mentioned over the Straits of Hormuz. That's the only thing we agreed to in it, and each president signed it on June 17th, American president, Iranian president, and within days of that, they violated it completely, and we began to conduct some retaliation strikes. I think where we are now is the president and his team, I believe, have had the patience to work with this for some time. I give them credit for that. But I think they're at the point now where they know the Iranians are not going to make a deal. You and I have had this belief almost from the outset. And that's where they are. And as such, I don't think we're going to see a little harder strike than

0: what we've seen over the last few days. I really think we're likely on a path to return to major combat operations. And that would mean that the Israelis would be brought into this with equal partners. We may have a new name for the operation in terms of Epic Fury 2 or whatever. But it would be a very comprehensive campaign, Larry, and it would go beyond what we did and had intended to do in Epic Fury. And why is that? Well, because we've gathered so much more intelligence over these last almost 4 months since we've gone to the ceasefire. And secondly, we have a better appreciation for what Iran is recovering and what their vulnerabilities are. In other words, they've had 4 months to recover launches, ballistic missiles, drones, replenish and industrial base. And we just have more intelligence about a lot of things. So I think the major issues will be certainly all things dealing with weapons, ballistic missiles, their launch systems, their enterprise, the drone inventory, whatever is left of their nuclear enterprise. If that means Pickaxe Mountains or returning to some of the other places we've hit, we would likely do that. IRGC, certainly all of their organizations, huge pressure. We've hit them before. Whatever leaders we can get certainly would be part of the deal. And then I think in terms of new packages, likely some serious energy and economic targets here to take away any of their revenue sources. And yes, that would certainly deal with their oil capabilities, refineries, et cetera. And also, I think we're going to try to isolate this country even more from its border states, where there's a lot of trade going back and assistance being provided. That's knock out rails, knock out roads, shut down seaports, a lot of which already shut down airports, and then certainly open up the Straits of Hormuz. And so I think that's the path we're on. We're certainly going to find out. I don't think we're going back to negotiations, even if the Iranians, they're certainly reading our media and being reported that the president has made a decision. And likely, you know, they're banging on the door once again. Oh, we really want to talk. Don't do this. We're serious. We're going to be reasonable. That likely is happening because it has happened again. But I don't think the administration is going to pay any attention to it. Even when the Pakistanis and Qataris, who usually lead this effort, and believe me, they are complicit, Larry. They favor Iran, the two of them, even though we have good relationships with each of those countries. They have been playing both sides of the street for a very long time. The Qataris, as you know, have been funding Hamas for years and years and years. The Pakistanis are completely complicit. They've got American blood all over their hands in their support for the Taliban during the Afghan war that we were involved in. So they're probably knocking on the door and trying to lead an effort and convince the president that not to take the action the media is reporting on. I don't believe the administration is going to pay any attention to it this time.
1: You know, General Keane, one of your key points, you were talking, I think it was yesterday, to my pal Brian Kilmeade on Fox and Friends, I believe that was yesterday morning, about how we have, in the United States, has picked up a lot more intelligence regarding Iran's operations, where the missiles are, where the launchers are, maybe some of the nuclear stuff. But we know a lot more about their operations now than we did a few months ago, and that is going to serve us well in this new initiative.
0: Yeah, there's no doubt about that, Larry. And the Israelis are at full magazine depth, and so are we. And certainly, we establish air superiority almost immediately, you know, so that we can bring in and literally fly over Iranian airspace. There's always risk. I mean, they have shoulder-fired air defense systems, which we think likely took our aircraft down that we had to go after, and unfortunately, we got our pilots out alive. But there's always a risk associated with that. But our pilots are highly trained. They're the best in the world in dealing with these kind of problems. But the fact that we're over their airspace, as opposed to using standoff missiles from ships, from submarines, from land-based army offensive capabilities, which we've used in the past and will continue to use. But having be over their airspace 24/7, I mean, there's a huge psychological impact to that, Larry. Just think about it. Every single hour of the day, night and day, major population centers are listening to jets flying. And those jets represent the United States and Israel. And they're coming for the people that have been repressing them for 47 years. It's got to be the sound of freedom for many of the people that are there. And it certainly has to have an adverse impact on that leadership to know that we have that kind of domination.
1: All right, it's a great point. It's a really super, super great point. The other point, I mean, you think I wanted to put in Karg Island only because there's a lot of talk about going after energy facilities. Do we want to knock out Karg Island, or are we just, I mean, I'd like the Venezuela Karg Island, if that were possible, because then we could start shipping oil out. Iran wouldn't get the money. We would escrow the money, but we would, you know, add supplies, oil supplies to the world market. Prices would come down. I'm not sure I understand the Karg Island part.
0: No, I mean, so we'll keep, I failed to mention, we certainly will keep our naval blockade in place.
1: Yeah.
0: And so nothing will come out of Karg Island while we're conducting operations here. I would expect, but I don't know, that decision will likely be a White House decision.
1: Right.
0: Dealing with it because it's such a major distribution point. Mm. There's plenty of options here. To deal with Karg Island in a sense that we can take ownership of it, as you suggest, and we would likely do that at the end of the operation where physical presence would be at a minimal risk, given the damage that we've done to the Iranians with the operation. Or, obviously, we can destroy it. There's also a pumping station on the mainland that pumps all the oil into the pipelines. We could destroy that.
1: Right.
0: I think that's a White House decision based on what they believe the threat is. What's the risk in terms of taking ownership of it? And certainly there are advantages in literally taking ownership of it and using it as leverage. I mean, if this operation works out with the intent it has, it's certainly, with the blockade and with the targets that are on this list, it's really designed to collapse this regime economically. So they really don't have any source of revenue whatsoever, which would put them on the path to collapse. And that enters into a discussion about these two intelligence agencies, the CIA and the Mossad, two of the very best in the world and actually really good at what I'm about to talk about, and that is both have experience, years of experience, in how to undermine a regime and how to assist a people.
1: General, can we
0: resist?
1: Let me take a quick commercial break because this was my next question or my next thought was potential covert operations. Can I just take a commercial break, sir? And we're going to come right back.
0: Go ahead.
1: If you would hold those thoughts. Folks, we're talking to General Jack Keane, Fox News senior strategic analyst, Presidential Medal of Freedom recipient, and great mentor to us. I'm Kudlow. We'll be right back with the covert operations. Please stay with us.
2: Larry Kudlow. This is the update on real estate with Suzanne Miller of the Miller Report.
3: It's no secret that the real estate market has become more and more difficult. 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I'm seeing them borrow from their retirement accounts just to come up with the down payments. and the rest are kids borrowing from relatives for down payments and sharing apartments with their friends just to buy real estate. No matter what city you live in, owning real estate is always the best investment to acquire wealth. Never bet against the United States. I'm Suzanne Miller.
2: 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This is Moving America. Here's Jake Novak.
4: Okay, now for a little auto sales hall of shame for the first half of 2026. These are the vehicles that are seeing the slowest sales, according to the industry tracker Car Edge. The top slowpoke is the Toyota BZ Woodland, with just 73 units sold in the last 45 days and more than 36 months of inventory sitting on dealer lots. A close second is the plug-in hybrid Nissan Rogue, with about 35 months worth of units on the lots. Rounding at the top five, or bottom five more accurately, are the Aston Martin DBX, the Bentley Continental GT, and the well-reviewed but still slow-selling Kia EV6, an embarrassing standout for the otherwise very hot Kia brand. But those companies' pain can be your gain. Now that you know which models are selling the slowest, you can probably drive a hard bargain. I'm Jake Novak.
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1: And we're talking with General Jack Keane, retired four-star general, chairman of the Institute for the Study of War, Fox News senior strategic analyst, Presidential Medal of Freedom recipient. I was in the room when he got it. And General, I didn't mean to interrupt, but commerce being what it is, you were going to talk about some of the covert operations of our secret intelligence services, Mossad, CIA, and this is a really important area that probably needs more discussion, at least an analytic discussion. Please continue, sir.
0: Well, I certainly, it's a highly classified operation to be sure, because it's done covertly. But both of these organizations have, you know, years of experience in doing this. During the Reagan administration, the CIA, you know, achieved something that was kind of unparalleled in dealing with not directly involved in kinetic operations, but helping others who were and helping them to deal with an oppressor, you know, so... That happened certainly in Afghanistan with the Mujahideen, who literally given the weapons we gave them, were able to drive the Soviet Union out of Afghanistan and the Contra in Nicaragua and units elements in Angola and the list goes on. And the Mossad has been operating so effectively inside Iran for years, killing scientists and other key leaders, to be sure, that assassination campaign, but also going back several years ago, you know, they went into a warehouse and right in the suburbs of Tehran and took out truckloads of evidence that they were developing a nuclear program. That was prima facie evidence. Mm. And I will say, in the Mossad's work that they do undermining the regime, they do have people from Iran who assist them in all of this, some of whom they have trained, and others they're just providing information to them. So both of our efforts combined can, I think, do two major things. One is undermine the regime itself. And you know, as this pressure of a military campaign begins to be applied and they begin to live in bunkers 24/7 and everything that they value in terms of sustaining the regime begins to evaporate and their own lives and families become more and more at risk, there's huge pressure points inside that regime. And there's things that a covert agency can do, you know, to manipulate them. And it's about imagination in terms of how you deal with this. And there's people clearly that you blackmail because you have information on them, and then you want them to do X, Y, and Z for you. There's others you put money in their pockets to do the same thing. Others you guarantee them an exit out, you know, with their families, of a place of their choosing. This list goes on and on and on in terms of how we can undermine a regime. And the regime from the outside, Larry, in these cases, they look formidable until they're not, because we really can't see inside of it. And then when they collapse, they usually collapse quickly. And the same thing with providing assistance to the Iranian people. There's groups right there now that, you know, want to fight. And can we help them organize? Can we get weapons to them and certainly get them intelligence, which we can help them with, you know, quite significantly? And that would be a combined effort as well. There's groups that have the will. They don't have the means. Mm. And so we can help them with the means. And listen, if you take a town, one of these organizations takes a town, the visibility of that, the publicity of that, even though they're shutting down the internet, you know, it's still going to get out. The videos of that are going to get out. And that encourages the general population at large when they sense the guys with the guns are getting weaker and weaker and weaker. I don't think they're going to go out there in mass formations with the guys with the guns, given they've killed 30,000 of them, until they know they're in a very desperate, desperate situation. But there are other Iranian citizens who will take up arms. There is no doubt that there's Iranian citizens who have the will to do that. And we wouldn't be surprised by that. If they're willing to stand in the street without a weapon and be shot and still come back and do it again and again and again, that is an extraordinary demonstration of will and opposition to a regime. So you know there are people there that would be more than willing to take up a weapon and shoot at those who are killing their fellow citizens.
1: And this time we'll help them. You know, we've had situations in the past with Iran with mass protests on the streets, but the United States did not help. Obama was guilty of that. And I felt Biden was, too. But now I think the message has changed. The message is we are going to help you. The message is like William Casey running the CIA when I was a kid working in Reagan administration, General Keane. You know, these freedom fighters, as Reagan called them, knew we would help in one way or another. So I think that's probably changed on the ground in Iran, too. They know the U.S. is going to help.
0: Yeah, there's no doubt about that. I mean,
1: and Israel.
0: They've been dealing with seven presidents prior to President Trump,
1: yep.
0: and not a single one of them ever took truly consequential action
1: right.
0: that would create change in this regime, except for President Trump.
1: Yep.
0: So they know that. Now, they would have liked him to come a little sooner
1: mm-hmm.
0: when he was trying to work negotiations with them. But they're well past that, Larry. I mean, they saw what Epic Fury was all about, and they heard what Epic Fury, they're living there, was all about. So, and they see the physical destruction. And they're willing and a cooperative in terms of providing intelligence and no doubt willing to take up arms. So we'll see. This is a complicated operation, but I

0: As always, folks, we'll just kind of digest what the general's talking about. Very, very important stuff. We're going to take a break. And on the other side, we're going to take a look at the U.S. economy. I'm Kudlow.
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3: Good evening and happy Saturday, Central Illinois. Here's your WAND forecast. We're heading into this evening with a few more scattered showers, isolated thunderstorms possible, maybe even a heavy downpour within those thunderstorms. Otherwise, as we head overnight, showers should lighten up but will be persistent and linger into our Sunday morning. Temperatures this evening are cooler with lows overnight.
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4: From ABC News, I'm Dave Packer. Russia strikes Ukraine.
5: Authorities say Russia launched a deadly missile attack on Kyiv. Ukrainian military officials say a barrage of more than 200 ballistic missiles and drones hit the capital city overnight. New video shows damages to residential buildings, a school, and the Lithuanian embassy. The mayor of Kyiv says at least 9 people were killed and 30 injured, including 4 children. Russia's defense ministry says the latest strike aimed to target Ukraine's logistic facilities and military sites.
4: ABC's Mary Bruce. Meanwhile, an explosion in central Moscow today has left at least 3 people dead, 21 others injured, according to Russian officials. U.S. Attorney Jeanine Pirro is breaking ranks with the president. She's dropped the vandalism charges against former Olympian David Hearn, one of the people originally accused by the federal government of vandalizing the Lincoln Memorial reflecting pool. ABC's Alex Prochet.
6: Pirro criticizing the Department of the Interior for not being forthcoming with information. And Secretary Doug Burgum firing back, saying his agency provided expert and eyewitness testimony. Burgum, like Trump, is steadfast, insisting there's clear evidence that vandals have repeatedly damaged the reflecting pool.
4: Pirro is now blaming the damage on the contractor. President Trump, meanwhile, doubling down on his reflecting pool vandalism claim, saying he disagrees with Pirro 100%. Details just coming in. Police dispatch radio from the Twin Falls, Idaho area.
7: If you're in the area of In-N-Out, have report of a possible active shooter.
4: That audio from Broadcastify. The FBI says it's aware of an incident and is sending agents to assist. Idaho's attorney general saying he's, quote, praying for everyone in the Twin Falls area as first responders continue searching for the suspect near an In-N-Out. Sources identifying 2 more states that are now reporting cyber attacks on water systems after a hack on systems in Minnesota that investigators say may be linked to Iran or proxy groups. In Minnesota's case, President Trump blaming state officials, though he didn't provide any specific evidence. You're listening to ABC News.
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4: Week after the deadly car ramming and machete attack in Berlin, Amsterdam and Hamburg were among the cities holding pride events today. Also in Stockholm, where Nina Nilsson, a member of a proud parents group, took part.
9: It's a terrible thing that happened in Berlin, and it's even more important now that we stand for what's right.
4: Festival director Mans Axelsson.
10: It's really important to show solidarity and show that we want to be louder than the hate we

0: There is extreme fire danger across the Pacific Northwest. More than 50 million Americans under heat alerts from California to Montana. ABC's Jacqueline Lee.
1: Raging wildfires across the Pacific Northwest. Washington's governor issuing a statewide burn ban and activating the National Guard to support firefighting operations. The Madrid fire burning more than 40,000 acres with more than 600 firefighters deployed. In Oregon, more than half the state facing severe drought conditions with at least 30 large fires raging. And the Roe Creek Complex fire burning more than 300,000 acres.
0: And the triple-digit heat is moving across the southwest and west. 118 degrees in Palm Springs, 116 in Phoenix. Women's professional baseball is back. The first league in nearly 30 years kick off today in Springfield, Illinois. The league has four teams from New York, Boston, Los Angeles, and San Francisco, and they'll play a 15-game season. More than 600 players showed up for the tryouts. Dave Packer, ABC News.
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10: 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We're going to take a look at the economy. We're going to start with Federal Reserve, some Fed watching, and some interest rate watching. We've got some great headlines here. Nobody really knows. This is a wonderful story. Legions of so-called Fed watchers on Wall Street and elsewhere, and the media, including my pal Nick Timiraos of the Wall Street Journal, who covers the Fed, cannot get their arms around Kevin Warsh, who's making some important changes at the Federal Reserve. It's fascinating. So let's bring in John Carney, Breitbart News Editor for Economics and Finance, and co-author of the daily fabulous Breitbart Business Digest, and Michael Faulkner, former Deputy Secretary of the Treasury and AFPI, America First think tank, prosperity economic leader, whatever else. Are you still teaching at Maryland, by the way?
11: I am.
10: Yeah, okay.
11: I am.
10: I didn't know if I could say that or not, but I figured I'd figure it out. All right, so here.

0: some headlines. Warsh floats fewer Fed meetings. Oh, my God, that came out last night. Warsh makes markets do their job. That's the editorial in the journal, which approves. I might add, the editorial page approves, even while the reporters may not. Here's Breitbart, John Carney. Wall Street gasps as Kevin Warsh's Fed abdicates its market throne. I love this stuff. So what's going on? Hey, let's start with Carney. All right, markets. The Fed. Imagine that markets have to price risk instead of the Federal Reserve, John. I mean, imagine a terrible thing like that.
1: That's right. For years, the Fed has actually suppressed volatility, assumed the role of taking all sorts of risk, the risk of policy change, duration risk, and said, we'll take it on. But that really means, frankly, that the American public took it on. Mm. It really should actually be in bond investors, and it would function a lot better. The problem is we've been doing this now for almost 20 years, basically since the right around the financial crisis in 2008. And so both the Wall Street analysts can't accept the idea that the Fed isn't going to tell them what's going to happen next. And the reporters, a lot of them have never, they're a pretty young crowd. Mm. When you look at the press conference Kevin Warsh holds, I'm not sure any of them have any memory of the Fed doing anything differently than what it's been doing for the last 18 years.
0: You know, the late Alan Greenspan used to say when he testified before Congress that he said, if you understand, more or less, I'm going to paraphrase, if you understand what I'm saying, then I'm not doing my job. He didn't want to give anything up. Paul Volcker was the same way when I was a kid. Volcker would testify and blow cheap cigar smoke at the committee hearings and not tell them anything at all. They didn't have press conferences in those days. I mean, Mike Faulkner, I'm sure you've been teaching this stuff, but it's a serious question. Do you think the Fed really did exercise control over long-term bond rates, at the yield curve with duration risk and inflation? Do you think the Fed really achieved the goals that Ben Bernanke set out for it?
2: I think that they certainly had a larger influence on long-term rates than during the Volcker or the Greenspan era. Yeah. But I also then say, as John just said, the American people paid an enormous cost for it. Mm. Because if you look at the quantitative easing that took place, it caused them to buy long-duration Treasury securities that today are underwater. And so the Fed has not paid a dividend to the Treasury in a number of years, and it's not expected to start paying dividends again until 2030, which means that rather than tens of billions of dollars coming, I mean, the Fed has a monopoly over seniorage. They extend money into the economy that costs them significantly less to print, and yet they're losing money because of the losses in their bond portfolio, because they got into trying to manage the long end of the yield curve. I think it's a mistake for them to get in that activity. It undermined the argument that they should have independence because they start engaging in fiscal policy once they start doing yield curve management. And so I think Kevin Warsh rightly recognizes that the Fed undermines its authority and independence over short-term interest rates when it starts doing these other things, and I think it's been enormously costly for the American people.
1: Larry, I also think it actually makes the Fed's job a lot harder, because traditionally what the Fed could do is look to the long end of the curve and say, okay, what is this telling us markets think about future growth, about future inflation, about future employment, and try to figure out what the market signals might be sending. When the Fed got into the business of trying to control that end of the curve, you no longer had a market signal. You instead had a market looking at the Fed, which was looking at the market, which was looking at the Fed. So it became a hall of mirrors. It was not very useful. Warsh is trying to move away from that. I think there will be growing pains. The market is not used to this. But I think Warsh is going to get us there, which is great.
0: Could put a lot of people out of work. We shouldn't worry about AI so much. We should worry about Fed watching. They might have to go out and sell bonds or something, or go to the trading desk. Mike Falkinder, you were in the Treasury in the first term, and you were in the Treasury in the second term. You were the economist in the first term, and you were the deputy in the second term. Did this subject you mentioned, you know, this Fed seniorage, I mean, the whole portfolio is underwater. I think they're a couple hundred billion dollars underwater, as I recall, looking at some numbers. Did that subject ever come up? I mean, you know, they're supposed to turn that money over to the taxpayers by reducing the budget deficit.
2: It came up in the context of the budget forecast because, you know, instead of having tens of billions of dollars come in every year as part of the forecast, instead they're contributing zeros. And then, of course, the other place it came up, you know, Secretary Bessin put out a great piece called Gain of Function Monetary Policy, where he explicitly talked about how the Fed had undermined its independence. And I think one of the most important characteristics he was looking for when he was on behalf of the president leading the search for a new Fed chair was somebody that was going to take a fresh look at some of these activities. The secretary is entirely, and I believe the president is, agrees that there should be monetary policy independence. But as Secretary Bessin has explained, if you start going outside of your remit, then you invite reduced independence, you invite greater oversight as a result of it. And, you know, another piece, Larry, you and I have talked about offline is I really think a full review of the operations of the Fed need to take place. I love the task forces that Kevin has created, but the task forces stay within the statutory mandate. I think there's reason to argue that we should maybe have Congress or the administration go take another look and say, are there things in the statutory mandate and the current structure of the Fed that maybe need to have another look?
0: Well, the paper you wrote is gathering dust. I'm not stopping. You want to publish that AFPI paper?
2: We're working on it. I mean,
0: seriously, you know, I don't mind. I mean, I'm all for it. I'll follow your lead. I read it. I basically like the thrust of it. It's what you all, you and John and others are talking about. I think it might be useful. You know, Kevin is very open-minded about things that are sensible discussions. So maybe we take another look. John Carney, the other thing that's fund, this came out last night, Warsh floats fewer Fed meetings. So let's see, they meet 8 times a year. Now, reading this is a Tim Araya story in the Journal. It was published last night, 6:39 p.m., so we didn't have it for our show. But let me see. The Fed's governing law says the FOMC must meet at least 4 times a year. And then it goes on, John, the 8 meetings scheduled dates to 1981. And then finally, the committee's governing procedures say that the chair or any 3 members of the committee can call a meeting. All right. So fewer meetings a good idea in your view?
1: I think it is a good idea. It will move away from this idea that the Fed should be reacting to every little piece of data that comes in rather than taking a longer view of the economy. When you meet 8 times, you end up with both the reporters, the markets, and everybody else very focused on the last 2 months of data rather than, say, you know, a broader picture of what's happening in the economy. So I think fewer meetings would help with that. I do want to say one thing, though, about this report that I think is something that's interesting, which is this very clearly didn't come from Kevin Warsh himself. And I think one of the things the reporters are going to do is in a way, deep state Kevin Warsh. They are going to go to the Fed and try it because Warsh, one of the things that annoys the typical reporters who report on what's happening at the Fed is that Warsh isn't as interested in talking to them off the record as his predecessors were. Mm. So there's a lot less Fed whispering going on. This is part of Warsh's reform of the communications of the Fed. And so what we're seeing is reporters actually talking to other people at the Federal Reserve leaking things.
0: You don't think this came from Kevin? It says here that it said that it did, but it says Federal Reserve.
1: I think Kevin may have brought this up.
0: Oh.
1: But I don't think Heaven was the one who brought this to the Wall Street Journal, which is a change. I think it's coming from elsewhere at the Fed.
0: Before we close,
2: my read of the article was that Kevin raised it at the FOMC meeting, and I think it came from one of the other governors.
0: Oh, okay.
2: To the Wall Street Journal.
0: Yep. Got it.
1: Maybe a guy who used to have a higher station at the Wall Street Journal who has been known to talk to the Wall Street Journal.
0: A higher station. I got to think about that. A higher station. Okay. Before we close out, I want to go to the economy, because I did not understand the GDP report at all, but what's the outlook for interest rates, fellas? Just give me quick fire away. John Carney, you first.
1: I think interest rates stay on hold. I don't see any need for them to go up, right. And I don't think that the rest of the committee is going to get to a place where they need to be raised.
0: Michael, what are you thinking?
2: I think short-term interest rates are going to stay on hold. I think long-term rates, until Kevin further establishes his inflation hawk credibility, and I'm hoping until Congress, well, I hope Congress does start to get their fiscal house in order, but I think both of those things are required for us to get a meaningful reduction in long-term rates.
0: Long-term rates gone up a little bit. Is that the deal? Of course, he's only been in 2 months, but whatever.
2: The long-term rates are up significantly since the start of the Iran conflict.
0: Which, you can't fight that tape, can you, really, with the energy prices? You can try to exclude this and exclude that. It's almost like bonds rally when the WTI oil comes down, and then they sell off when the oil goes up. I'm a little worried about the story now in the short term. They may go after some energy installations in Iran, but it's probably that. I mean, what can the Fed do? They can produce money, but they can't produce oil.
2: Yeah, that's why I've argued that the Fed should stay on hold, because if you look at the June CPI report, it had a negative read on the headline. It was flat on the core, which indicates that a significant portion of price pressure is coming from directly and indirectly from energy markets. And we see when there seems like there's a light at the end of the tunnel on that conflict, that oil comes down and interest rates start to come down, and the Fed can do nothing to solve the Iran conflict. And even if it were to intervene, we know there's about a 6-month lag before changes in monetary policy hit the real economy. And so anything that they were to do on interest rates is going to be too late to have any impact on current oil markets and current oil consumption.
0: John Carney,
2: I would hold.
0: John Carney, as far as I know, the Fed does not have an army yet.
1: That's right. And I think the big problem exactly what Michael just said is if you raise now and then oil prices come down and inflation comes down, you actually end up on the wrong side. You'll be off sides because you will be too restrictive, even though inflation is coming down rapidly.
0: Yeah, well, they might like an army, but they don't have an army yet. But anyway, there's an army of Fed watchers. All right, gentlemen, we'll take a quick break. Mike Faulkner and John Carney, and we'll talk about the economy on the other side. I'm Kudlow, folks. Please stick around.
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5: We had so much fun in the first segment. We only have a couple minutes in the second segment. But John Carney, Breitbart, I don't understand. GDP came out 1.5%, but private domestic sales, final sales, which is consumption plus investment, was almost 3.9. And furthermore, the GDP inflator or deflator was over 6, which is completely off the charts. And I'm just saying this number... this report was a lot better than the numbers suggested.
6: Absolutely. I think that you're right to focus on real final sales to private domestic purchasers. That's the underlying strength of the U.S. economy. We're seeing strong consumers and strong business investment. The economy is doing a lot better than the 1.5 number indicates.
5: And, you know, Mike Falkender, because of that, profits are very strong, and this, you know, even in the face of oil prices and war and uncertainty, the market is holding pretty well, the stock market.
7: Yeah, but the economy and the stock market have shown enormous resiliency despite some of the shocks that are out there. And again, I bring that back to just the significant shift in policy that occurred under this administration. When you unleash entrepreneurship and innovation through deregulation and providing permanence to pro-growth tax reform, you're going to create the conditions that can withstand these kinds of temporary shocks that come from dealing with a 47-year menace.
5: Yeah, you know, John Carney, free enterprise works. I don't know if the Democrats, socialists, communists, whatever, Mondami, he's my favorite Democratic economist now, Zoran Mondami. Does free enterprise works, John?
6: And I think we're really seeing, I like Mike's emphasis on the tax move. I think that the enormous tax cut, and people don't really understand how big it was on capital expenditures, being able to expense those really is fueling a lot of business investment. And I think that's doing a great job. And, you know, we should all be grateful that we really got that through. It's really strengthened the economy.
5: Yeah, it really has. What did we work hard on that? Both tax bills, Falkender. 100% expensing. Now it's permanent. Gentlemen, thank you very much. Mike Falkender, America First Policy Institute, John Carney, Breitbart News. I'm Kudlow. We're going to take a break. On the other side, Robert O'Brien, former National Security Advisor. Stay with us.
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8: Here's the latest on the health front. New research from Marshall University has uncovered exactly how sleep apnea quietly drives metabolic disease. Each oxygen disruption triggers an immune response that floods fat tissue and the liver with inflammatory cells, leading to insulin resistance and faster aging. The breakthrough? Well, scientists have now identified the specific cells responsible and shown that neutralizing them can actually reverse the damage. Quick metabolism tip: eat more raw fruit and vegetables. They're natural enzymes super detox you, fire up fat burning, and keep energy clean and steady all day. Love the city but hate the stress? 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
9: Good evening. evening and happy Saturday, Central Illinois. Here's your WAND forecast. We're heading into this evening with a few more scattered showers, isolated thunderstorms possible, maybe even a heavy downpour within those thunderstorms. Otherwise, as we head overnight, showers should lighten up but will be persistent and linger into our Sunday morning. Temperatures this evening are...
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11: If you're in the area of In-N-Out, have report of a possible active shooter.
10: That audio from Broadcastify, the FBI says it's aware of the incident, sending agents to assist. Idaho's Attorney General saying responders are searching for the suspect near In-N-Out. Authorities in Russia say that Russia launched a deadly missile attack on Kyiv. The mayor of Kyiv says at least 9 people were killed and 30 injured, including 4 children. Now, meanwhile, an explosion in central Moscow today has left at least 3 people dead, 21 others injured, according to Russian officials. U.S. Attorney Jeanine Pirro dropping the vandalism charges against former Olympian David Hearn, one of the people originally accused by the federal government of vandalizing the Lincoln Memorial reflecting pool. Pirro is now blaming the damage on the contractor. President Trump, meanwhile, doubling down and saying that he disagrees with Pirro 100%, says it's vandalism. This is ABC News.
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4: From Wall Street to the White House, this is the Larry Kudlow Show.
5: And we don't have word yet, but it seems that the president will, in fact, launch this so-called Go Big operation in Iran. We don't have word yet. Iran, by the way, is firing at oil tankers in the Strait of Hormuz in the overnights. So there you go. It's insane what they're doing, but they'll pay for it. We're going to talk to Ambassador Robert O'Brien, dear friend, former National Security Advisor in Mr. Trump's first term, now Chairman of American Global Strategies. Robert, thanks for this. We appreciate it. We had General Keane on earlier in the show, but I just wanted your perspective on this. And one of the things that Jack Keane talked about was the greater likelihood of a greater emphasis on covert operations inside Iran, Mossad, CIA, other secret intelligence services. This is, you know, a murky, dark world. You know a lot about this. What do you make of that idea, covert operations?
1: Well, covert operations certainly have a role to play in this operation, lining up targets, putting a laser pointer on the right targets, especially when you're not dealing with exquisite weapons and you're dealing with more gravity bombs. That can be helpful. Certainly, decapitating the regime can be effectuated by covert means. But it's usually prepping the battlefield or taking out a high-value target. The heavy lifting here needs to be air power and naval power, and it needs to take out the Iranian oil export facilities and the production facilities of oil and to starve these guys off from cash to engage in malign activities. So, you know, certainly covert action has a role, and it's an important role. And, you know, the Mossad is very good at it. There have been public sources talking about the UAE and their special forces being in Iran at this time. And the UAE is very capable, has a lot of former Australian, South African, and Colombian soldiers in addition to Arab soldiers. So, yeah, I think it plays a role. But, Larry, I think what we need is the big, beautiful bombing campaign.
5: What's going to happen here, Robert? Walk through. What's the vision? Go big. That's the military nickname. They probably restart a new name for it.
1: Yeah, Larry, the president's been talking about doing this for some time. He's been talking about taking out Pickaxe Island, Mountain, and talking about taking out Karg Island. And both of those are important targets, and we should hit those and start depriving the guard of its sources of power, which is their nuclear program and their economy. And so, by depriving them of a nuclear program, it makes them a lot less threatening to their neighbors, and taking out their economy certainly strangles them and does it cuts off their ability to fight Hamas and Hezbollah. So I think those will be the targets. The president's been very generous and very reticent to hit their economic targets, especially the oil facilities, because he hasn't wanted to reduce the amount of oil on the world market, but I think we're getting to a point where that just has to happen, and we need to turn Iran into Afghanistan.
5: So the faster they do it, the better off we're going to be in terms of oil prices. Let's get the job done.
1: I think so. I think the president has been incredibly patient. He's given the second team and the third team a chance to, you know, get their feet wet and understand their role in the government and then negotiate a good deal. But unfortunately, they've returned to the same old playbook of stonewalling and, you know, not living up to the agreements they've made already. So I think the president has no other choice but to eliminate their economic output potential.
5: Do you think, related to this, the Hamas disarmament plan in Gaza, which the president has announced, does that stick? Does that work?
1: Larry, I hope so, because the Palestinian people in Gaza and the West Bank deserve a better life. And they haven't been denied a better life. Israelis have done everything they can to, you know, improve their quality of life. They've been denied a better life by their leaders, by the terrorist leaders of Hamas in Gaza, and by the corrupt Palestinian Authority, the PA, and the West Bank. And so if we can disarm Hamas and have a real democracy in Gaza and give the people a chance, I think that'd be great for them. But the old saying is the Palestinians never miss an opportunity to miss an opportunity. Mm. And, you know, seeing actual disarmament by a terrorist organization, it hasn't happened before that I know of, where they voluntarily disarm. And so hoping that Hamas voluntarily disarms is it would be great if it happens, but I'm very skeptical.
5: Is Iran still operating with respect to Hamas and, you know, other mischief? I would add Hezbollah, but I'm particularly interested in Hamas. I mean, does this announcement come because Iran is, you know, distracted with the central war going on, or not? Or are they still mischievously helping Hamas?
1: Well, they still want to get engaged in malign activity, and they use Hamas and Hezbollah as their cat's paw to annoy and inflict damage on Israel. But I think the problem with Hamas is I think they're cut off from pretty well cut off from Iran. I'm sure Iran is still able to get them covert messages through covert radios and messengers, but there's no free travel between Gaza and Iran. And so I think to that extent, I think they're really cut off from Hamas, and they're unable to get them, certainly unable to get them weapons and probably limited on what kind of money they can get to them. So I think that we've got Hamas pretty well under control, and I think that's why we may have some hope for this disarmament plan. Mm-hmm. Hezbollah is a different story in Lebanon. Iran is still there. They're still trying to encourage Hezbollah to attack Israel. They're still trying to keep Hezbollah on life support. But we really have to take out the Iranians' ability to help the Houthis in Yemen and who are trying to close off the Red Sea. That's a 100% IRGC, Revolutionary Guard operation. Mm. We need to cut off their support of Khatib Hezbollah and the Shia militia groups in Iraq, which are undermining progress and stability in Iraq. And we certainly need to cut them off from Hamas and Hezbollah. So Iran has been the source of a lot of evil and a lot of mischief and a lot of terrorism in the Middle East. And that's why taking out their oil production facilities and eliminating their ability to export oil for 10, 20 years is really the safest way to deal with Iran.
5: One other piece of this, Robert O'Brien, that's been talked about, which I really like, is the idea of cutting off Iran from the rest of the world in terms of trading, just basic goods and services. Stop the trucks from getting in, stop the railroads, shut down the airports. All that stuff's been bleeding open. And, that's how they get resources. If we just try to cut them off, and I'm sure the bombing will do that, that's going to be the so-called infrastructure bombing. That would be a very good thing. That would just provide enormous – I mean, literally, they can't get their hands on any of the imports, goods, services, daily necessities of life. And then we starve them out with the oil embargoes so they don't have any cash. So no cash, no goods, no services. I mean, to me, it's right there.
1: Again, you're 100% right, Larry.

0: it's kind of the Afghanistan option. Turn them into a stand. Turn them into Afghanistan, They shouldn't be a rich nation as long as they're using their riches to support terrorism and nuclear programs and ballistic missiles. But when you look at the map, Iran's got a border with Turkey and Azerbaijan. Those are both U.S. allies. That could be cut off. They've got the Caspian Sea, so they've got a border with Russia and Kazakhstan. Kazakhstan shouldn't be interested in trading with them. Maybe Russia will. And then they've got the land border with Afghanistan and Pakistan. And so I think we can really, using U.S. diplomatic and economic power, really close them off. So I think your proposal, as usual, when it comes to the economic sphere, is 100% right.
1: And we have a way of monitoring that, right? We have satellites. We can see exactly if trucks cross the border, we will know it. And we could hit them if we have to.
0: Certainly. And look, you can't totally cut off. They have large land borders, large sea borders. And see, so we can totally cut them off. We can strangle them.
1: Well, I hope we go through with it. We're waiting to hear. It supposedly is going to start this weekend. But I think it's a brave and courageous thing the president's doing. And perhaps this will finally finish it off, bring it to some kind of end.
0: Well, I agree. I think that the thing that everyone needs to realize is how patient the president's been and how strongly he's pursued a peaceful deal with Iran, with Hamas in Gaza, with all these parties that are adverse to us, that he's showing he's really opened his hand to them, and they've slapped it away. And so, again, to the extent there's damage from a bombing campaign or military action, this is not on the president. This is on the Iranian Ayatollahs.
1: Ambassador Robert O'Brien, former National Security Advisor, thank you. Thank you for your analysis. We appreciate it very much.
0: Thank you, sir.
1: Folks, we'll take a quick break. On the other side, ace pollster John McLaughlin's got a few thoughts on the political story here in the USA. I'm Kudlow. Please stick around.
2: Larry Kudlow. And now,
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4: This is your travel report celebrating 250 years of America. Freedom 250. New York City to the Hamptons. History meets high tide. Before it was the city that never sleeps, New York was America's very first capital. George Washington was sworn in as president right here in 1789. Spend a day tracing that history through Lower Manhattan and dine at hip restaurants and cafes. Then ride the elevator up to the Empire State Building, wander Central Park, or catch a Broadway show. When the city heat kicks in, do what the New Yorkers do. Head east to the Hamptons. Explore Southamptons to Montauk towns founded from 1640. Soak up the sun at their beaches, grab a lobster roll, and watch the sunset from Montauk Lighthouse. I'm Yana Derulis for the Worldwide News Network.
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6: It's not every day an Oscar winner and Emmy winner stop by the Worldwide News Network Artist Lounge. Octavia Spencer and Hada Waddingham were here to talk about their number one series on Amazon Prime, Ride or Die.
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5: Looks like Morocco is invading Spain. Incredible story with, I don't know how many, tens of thousands of illegals trying to get into Spain. Exactly what President Trump warned against. And I think Americans have understood this, why Joe Biden's 15 million illegals was a very bad idea. But there you see it in Europe. They don't understand. And there are other key issues. Most Americans believe we ought to finish the job in Iran. Let's bring in my pal, ace pollster John McLaughlin, who is CEO of McLaughlin and Associates. So, John, welcome. Just a quick one on this. I mean, what are the polling numbers on closing the border? Is it 100-0 now?
6: Oh, it's just by the way, it's dropped as an issue in the U.S. because Trump has done such a good job where you haven't had any illegal immigration. And by the way, we do polling in democracies and around the world. In Europe, we do a lot of polling. And Sanchez, the socialist, he was doing this because he's unpopular. He's the premier of Spain. And he could have been beaten before. His last election was close. But he's up for election next year. And this will probably cost him the election. But it's unbelievable the way he's letting them in. And it may actually lead to the disintegration of the European Union, where the other countries like Italy has shut down people coming in from Spain and other countries because they have a lot of free immigration among those countries. But there's countries like Poland and Italy and Hungary, they want to preserve their own cultures. And when you let in people who really, you know, in the United States, they'd be illegal. When you let them into countries like that, they don't want to be there. So it's a worldwide problem, and it's caused Europe to move to the right in a lot of ways.
5: Yeah.
6: But the United States, Trump's done a great job, and it's not an issue like it was.
5: But this guy in Spain, the socialist in Spain, he's been a pain in the neck to us on a lot of other issues, including the war in Iran. I mean, he hasn't helped us at all. So I'm glad. No. I mean, if he's dumb enough to let them all in, fine. Let him lose. He'll never change his stripes. The one to watch is Western named Meloni in Italy, right? So she cut off the travel, the open travel. And that's showing you, I think, where the politics go. You're right. It's moving. It's more populist, more conservative, more border-sensitive policies.
6: Absolutely. And in a way, we led the world. But by the way, the previous point where I was listening to you and Robert speaking, we have this national poll where we did these questions for the Tea Party patriots. When we asked them about Iran should not be allowed, and this is 1,000 likely voters across the country, Iran should not be allowed to block, attack, mine, or extort ships in the Strait of Hormuz. 72-18% all Americans agreed. Now, I bet you a year ago they wouldn't know where the Strait of Hormuz was. But you've got, Trump voters 86% support and Harris voters 61% support that. And we had another question. The United States must finish the job once for all to protect the United States and our allies, which means ensuring that Iran can never obtain a nuclear weapon and no longer threaten American lives. 61-28 all American voters support that. And you've got 50% of those who are undecided for Congress, only 21 oppose it. You've got 86% among Republicans. You got 41% among Democrats and 56 among independents. They want to finish the job. So, the president has been very patient with them. They're terrorists. They keep lying. They keep lobbing intercontinental ballistic missiles at our bases and drones at our bases. Our men and women who are there to protect, freedom of movement for the, when you're talking about the oil coming through the Strait of Hormuz and other things.
5: I quoted these numbers, your polling numbers on the show, on the TV show, and put them in the New York Sun column. I don't understand, John. You're polling likely voters, and so you get these results. 72% want to finish the war. And
6: 61 want to open the Strait of Hormuz.
5: That's right. 62% want to finish the job. Now, what I don't understand is all these other polls Reuters, Ipsos, whoever they are, AP, they're polling. They poll something called adults. I don't even know if they're registered voters, and they're not likely vote adults. I don't know who's an adult. An adult could be an illegal immigrant. I mean, I have no idea. Yeah. And people use this as gospel that the war is unpopular and that they want us to get out. It's just not true.
6: Right. And you're speaking like yesterday, that AP North poll that comes out, the Associated Press.
5: Yeah.
6: I mean, when you look at the internals, they're polling adults, not even registered voters.
5: Right.
6: And then they freely in front saying out of the 1,165 interviews, they got 45% claim they're Democrats or lean Democrat and only 32 Republicans. Well, that's a 13-point Democrat bias right there. We were even in the last election, roughly even, according to CNN exit polls in 2024. And then they say that here's the clincher, the one that drives me nuts is when they ask them who they voted for in 2024, only 30% said they voted for Trump. We got 50% of the popular vote. These are the same polls that said Hillary Clinton was going to be president. There was a Hillary Locke that in 2024 was going to be Kamala Harris was going to be president. And now they're doing it because of their anti-Trump bias that they want to suppress our vote before the midterm elections so the Democrats take Congress and the Senate. And you realize that in the Senate held a vote yesterday where 49-50, they were voting to basically stop military action against Iran, the Democrats. So just like Joe Biden surrendered to Afghanistan and Americans died, Iran's killing Americans. And there's a lot of us who have families where we have loved ones in this theater that are sacrificing for the rest of us. There's people on ships that have been there for months, not touched land. There's people over there at the bases. And they're sacrificing for us so we can get cheaper gas. And the thankless thing for the Democrats is, let's go surrender. Let's let Iran have a nuclear weapon.
5: Well,
6: and that would be a catastrophe.
5: That's why I say, and I talked about this also on the TV show this week. John, I think the war and the conduct of the war and the outcome of the war is going to wind up being the single biggest factor in the midterms.
6: Because Americans don't like losing.
5: I'm not saying other issues don't matter. They do matter. A lot of issues. Voting rights matters. Financing the Pentagon matters. Affordability. But, of course, the war is tied up with affordability and the price of gas. But my point is, you were just about to say it. Americans want to win. And if we show them, I mean, the president's going to make this big push right now, go big. Admiral Cooper and CENTCOM's going to run this thing. It's going to be huge. Probably start this weekend. May have already started for all I know. But, John, I think this is very important to the midterm election. Now, it's also important to freedom. It's important to Israel's survival. It's important to the whole Middle East, and for that matter, the world, because of Iran's terrorism. But I'm just saying I think it's going to be the deciding factor in our midterms. Where we are in this war, you know, how much we've done, are we winning? And hopefully it has a energy price reduction to it. I just think you should poll on that, John. You should see what the influence is.
6: We will, because when you look at this, the Iranians, if they're left in control of the Strait of Hormuz,
5: right,
6: they'll shut it down right
5: That's
6: before
5: right.
6: the election. The
5: That's
6: price
5: right.
6: of gas will go through the roof,
5: That's
6: and
5: right.
6: it'll cost us the midterm.
5: That is correct.
6: But besides that,
5: I got to jump
6: out. Let them have nuclear weapons.
5: I got to jump out. But you're right. That's exactly what
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0: Good evening and happy Saturday, Central Illinois. Here's your WAND forecast. We're heading into this evening with a few more scattered showers, isolated thunderstorms possible, maybe even a heavy downpour within those thunderstorms. Otherwise, as we head overnight, showers should lighten up but will be persistent and linger into our Sunday morning. Temperatures this evening are cooler with lows overnight.
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2: From ABC News, I'm Dave Packer. The FBI says it's assisting local police in Twin Falls, Idaho, on reports of a mass shooting.
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2: Police dispatch calls from Broadcastify, which mention this is near an In-N-Out restaurant. Reports of multiple homes burning near Spokane, Washington, as wildfires rage. The Maudrite fire burning more than 40,000 acres with more than 600 firefighters deployed. In Oregon, at least 30 fires raging. All Fed says ABC's Leslie Lopez by scorching heat.
4: Extreme heat warnings, heat advisories all across the Southwest and West, moving all the way up into the Pacific Northwest. It's 118 degrees for the day over into Palm Springs, 116 over into Phoenix. Now, just keep in mind, 120 degrees is the potential temperature for the Palm Springs and Indio area by Monday. There is an all-time August heat temperature that could be broken in Billings, Montana. As we're heading into this afternoon, 107 degrees is the expected temperature. Last month, they broke records as well for all-time heat record. So again, this is unusual heat.
2: The water system breach by alleged Iranian hackers now spilling over into a war of words between President Trump and Minnesota's Governor Tim Walz. ABC's Morgan Norwood.
5: Federal investigators have not formally identified who was responsible, but they're examining possible Iranian involvement, noting the hackers have not demanded a ransom. The president dismissing that possibility, instead blaming Minnesota's leadership without offering evidence. Governor Tim Walz firing back, pointing the finger at the Trump administration for taking an axe to the federal agencies who fight cyber attacks.
2: And the president blasting U.S. Attorney Jeanine Pirro for dropping charges in the reflecting pool case. Pirro saying the contractor's work was botched. ABC's Alex Prechet.
6: The DOJ cited the rush to complete the project prior to events associated with the America 250 celebration and the week surrounding Independence Day of 2026.
2: President Trump saying he disagrees with Pirro 100%. You're listening to ABC News.
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2: ABC News transportation reporter Clara McMichael. A tick-borne illness is raising concern on New York's Long Island. ABC's Mike DeBusky.
9: It may be colloquially known as rabbit fever, but tularemia is actually transferred to humans via flies and ticks that have touched sick rabbits. Residents on Long Island are being warned about an uptick in the disease, with the Suffolk County Department of Health saying it's investigating three possible cases of the rare illness. 9-year-old John Detmer describing his symptoms.
10: My leg was hurting, my neck was hurting.
9: Doctors say the illness can be treated with antibiotics. Mike DeBusky, ABC News.
2: Growing concerns about the evolution of artificial intelligence, AI giant Anthropic says one of its models hacked into three other organizations during testing. That word coming just days after OpenAI said one of its own models went rogue. Vincent Pastore, who played mobsters in TV and film, most remembered for his role as